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2: Welcome everyone, live from Rowville Secondary College in Melbourne, Australia. 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My name is Theodora and my co-hosts today are Diesel, Jeffrey, Cody and Dinesh. Our special guest today is Darren Buick, former two-time premiership player. Hi Darren, welcome to the show.
3: Thanks for having us.
2: First question, what caught your eye about footy and why?
3: Oh, look, back in the old days when I was growing up, footy or cricket was the two sports you played, one in winter and one in summer, and my family was heavily involved in football, and I just followed my brothers, older brothers, and got into it that way and progressed through different age groups to a point where, you know, I left Perth in 1987 to come over here and play AFL footy.
4: Hi, I'm Diesel, and what was the draft process like in the 80s compared to modern day?
3: Well, I wasn't in the draft process. They used to have get signed up by the club that wanted you. I think it was a year or two before the draft. So I signed a pre-sort of contract with Essendon in 1986 and stayed another year in Perth and then come over in 1988.
5: Hi, I'm Cody. You played 12 years in the AFL. Have you had any major injuries in your career?
3: I had a knee reconstruction halfway through my career. I had two reconstructions on my left shoulder and a reconstruction on my right, and then just general sort of injuries that happen along the way. But, not feeling too bad at the moment. I've had my shoulder replaced. I'm getting that old. They've replaced that one, so I'll probably look for a hip and a knee in a couple of years.
5: How was the recovery process of all that?
3: The knee took a year, and the others I got done over pre-season. So by the time I had those operations, I was ready to go the next season.
6: Hi, I'm Danish. In your career, which team was the hardest for you to play against?
3: I didn't like many teams. I don't like Carlton. Essendon had a really good rivalry with Hawthorn in the late 80s and 90s and Carlton and Collingwood. So those traditional Melbourne teams were rivals that we liked playing against because we knew the games were always going to be tough and hard. And then when West Coast come in, there was a bit of a rivalry with them as well. But probably the main ones, Carlton and Hawthorn for Essendon.
4: What was it like being coached by arguably one of the greatest coaches in Kevin Sheedy?
3: It was good. He was the only coach I had, so I don't know of any other, to compare him with anyone else. But, he was more a father figure to me as a coach when I come over. Very knowledgeable, obviously very successful. So to be able to learn under him was, something I'll be grateful for.
4: When you come over from Perth, did you stay with him or stay with teammates?
3: No, I boarded with a family, moved in with a family who lived around the corner from the footy club and lived with them for 12 to 15 months before I moved out. Those people I still catch up regularly with. They're good friends of my family still in Perth. So, they were fantastic in when I first come over to be able to settle in and get accustomed to Melbourne's way of life. I come over when I was 19 or 20 years old. So it was good to be able to get, have a roof over your head and get your meals cooked for you and those sort of things that you're used to at home. So after a year or so, I moved out with a teammate and from there, it all worked out.
7: Hi, I'm Jeffrey. Question of story of you being a RSA football head coach.
3: Of the RSA?
7: Yeah.
3: Being the only coach or head coach of the footy program we come in about 11 years ago, maybe 12 years ago now. had a relationship with Eastern Rangers in the TAC Cup back then, which is now the Coates League. So I was coaching them, and it was a natural thing to have that sort of person in charge here. And we have a lot of players come through Eastern Rangers and Dandenong Stingrays and Gippsland Power and the like. So it sort of worked in, you know, at times while I was coaching Eastern Rangers, we might have had 10 or 12 boys in the program here. So to be able to manage them through the day and that sort of thing was really beneficial for not only them but for our team going forward.
7: How do you track your goal as a head coach?
3: Like, how do I track my goal?
7: For your athletes and your program?
3: Oh, look, like anything, we have a variance of ability in terms of the levels they play at. We have boys and girls who are playing AFL footy, and we have boys and girls who will play local footy. And our thing is that, you know, not everyone's going to play AFL footy, but if they can be the best player they can be at whatever level, then that they're going to get enjoyment out of that, and we see that as a good development for them. So, you know, we have a lot of boys and girls playing, you know, top local division football, and that's the level they play at. So if they play that really well, then, yeah, I'll get a lot of satisfaction out of that.
7: Thank you.
2: Is it important to you for your students to develop whilst they're at Roeville?
3: In all areas, yeah. On and off the field. As you know, you're students first and athletes second. So not everyone's going to go play the NBA, not everyone's playing AFL footy, and not everyone's going to go play for Liverpool. But everyone can get a good education and set themselves up with that as well. So I'm really big on making sure that they're doing the right thing in the classroom, aren't I, Diesel?
4: Yeah.
3: To make sure that, you know, if things don't work out in their sporting field, then they're going to have a good, you know, education behind them to do what they want to do.
2: If you're just tuning in, you're listening to Roeville Live on Live FM, live from Roeville Secondary College in Melbourne, Australia. My name is Teodora, and my co-hosts today are Diesel, Jeffrey, Cody and Danish. And our special guest today is Darren Buick. Has footy changed your perspective in life? If so, how?
3: I've learned a lot of things through footy. A lot of the things I value and, you know, I teach my kids and my kids at home, I've learned, you know, through footy and the values of you know, never giving up and being honest and being punctual and making sure that you're giving your best all the time. So sport can do a, you know, can do wonderful things like that in terms of teaching your life skills as well. And I'm sure as you're growing up and doing your sport, you're getting those sort of skills as well that you can take outside of the sporting field. So, yeah, it's played a big part in my life and continues to do so now. And you know, I would say that Diesel gets a lot of the stuff that I would have grown up with in terms of, you know, how I'd like things to be done and the values that I hold pretty high. You know, if the kids can take some of that, then I think I'm helping them off the field as well.
4: You just mentioned you had a couple of kids at home. Do you want them to follow your footsteps playing AFL or don't really mind?
3: No, whatever they want to do. I've got two older ones, 27 and 25, and got a few injuries and didn't make it through footy. My daughter loves footy, oldest daughter loves footy, but is not interested in playing. I've got two younger ones too, 15 and 12. The 15-year-old boy's going okay. He's showing a fair bit of talent and is in some pathways at the moment. So he might be half a chance. And my young daughter, she's a go-getter. She just goes in everything, and she started footy last year, plays a bit of basketball and has a first game of netball tomorrow. So she has a crack at everything. But, no, they're going okay.
7: How do you manage those up and downs during the journey? How are you able to break through? What's your mindset?
3: Oh, look, there's lots of different, and that's a really good question. There's lots of different ups and downs. It's a bit of a roller coaster. You have some real extreme highs and, you know, played in premierships and that's a real extreme high. And, you know, getting injured is a low, or, you know, we got beaten two prelim finals by a point. So there are lows. But my thing is, you know, I have a little saying, you know, build a bridge, get over it. The sun comes up the next day and you look forward to something, a new challenge and a new journey starts. So I don't see it as one big long journey. It's a number of different journeys along the way and you make the most of that. And as long as you're enjoying it and loving what you're doing, then, I say it's not a job. I love it so much. It's not a job. I think a job is something where it feels a little bit of a grind, where you have to go all the time and do that. But I don't have that feeling when I'm involved with the football.
5: We know you've had some amazing highlights, but what was your best highlight in the AFL?
3: Oh, Cody, I think winning the premierships is what you play for. So being able to join in with 20 or 21 of your mates and have that, we catch up once or twice a year and have little get-togethers and, go out and have, some functions where we all get together and reminisce and tell each other how good we were and all that sort of thing. So they're the highlights. I had some good individual games, but, the ones where you win premierships are the most special.
6: In your experiences as a ex-professional EFL player, how do you cope with pressure and massive crowds?
3: It's funny because when you're out there, I don't really understand the crowds there or realize the crowds there. You focus on what you're doing, and as an athlete, you have to have a mindset that you take out everything that's around you so you can concentrate what you have to do for yourself and for the team. You hear crowds and things like that, but when you're in the moment and when you're doing what you love doing, then and you know what your role is and you know that you have to do that role for your teammates to be successful, the focus takes away everything else. So it's a great feeling running out and doing that, but you've got a job to do, so you've got to be able to perform it under those sort of pressures.
2: What made you different than other athletes?
3: I think footy is pretty good like that because you have different types of players. You have smalls, you have talls, you have players who can take marks, you have players who are good at ground level. I had a bit of speed and I kicked the ball really nice, so they were two pretty good attributes that I had that were handy in footy. So, if we can, in footy, if you can complement each other with different attributes that you have, then you have that successful team. So my speed and probably kicking ability was my main strengths.
5: What was the feeling or how did you, feel after kicking 9 goals in one game?
3: Yeah, pretty good. Excellent. I'd just come back from an injury, so it was from a knee reconstruction. So it was my first game back, and things sort of ball bounced the right way, and I got in the right spots, and it was one of those nights where everything just sort of went well for me, and we had a win, which is great. So, the individual stuff's good, but again, being a team sport, the win and being able to play in those big games and win was more important.
4: Back in the 80s, was playing AFL a full-time job or did you have another job?
3: No, when I first come over, I would say less than 5% were full-time footballers and 95% had jobs outside. And when I left, probably 95% were, I finished in 2000, 95% of them were full-time footballers and 5% still had jobs. The requirements now are pretty large, and obviously the money they receive now is really good, so they don't really need to go get another job. And to make sure they stay in there in the position of where they are, they need to be full-time, so recovery and preparation, and that so they can perform, because if they don't perform, then they lose their job. It's like any other job, so they've got to make sure they're right.
4: What was your part-time job going into the AFL?
3: I was a student. I went to uni for a year or two, and then I dropped out, deferred it. That was 30-odd years ago. I haven't gone back yet, but my mum's still not happy about that. But I ended up at a school doing this sort of job, which is great. I did a lot of stuff for the club in terms of going out to schools and doing footy clinics and that sort of thing. Had a job as a salesman once, had a couple of jobs, and I was pretty happy when we sort of got a little bit more money and could be full time. And then for a year or two, I was a house husband. I stayed home with my kids, and my wife at the time went out. And when I was able to go to training, we're able to shift tasks there. So that was good growing up and with the little kids.
2: Would you say that it was harder to be successful then than it is now?
3: I think it'd be harder now. There's a lot more scrutiny. There's less spots on a list. And the game's so professional now that you have to make sure you're doing the right thing. That, you know, there's stuff that we were able to do when we were playing that I'm sure that they wouldn't be able to get away with now in terms of on and off the field. So I think now, because of the scrutiny and the way, you know, the amount of people that sort of zero in on the game, I think it'd be harder now.
4: Would you want to play in today's game or play back in the 80s?
3: Oh, I'd give my right arm to play now. I'd love to play now. I think today's game would really suit me, and I think the money would suit me as well. There's a lot more money in it, Diesel, so that would be good. But, I mean, if I could, I'd keep playing forever, but unfortunately you get old and you can't do those sort of things. So the next best thing is to coach and get hold of you young fellas and girls and try and teach you what I know and see whether you can have a journey like that.
2: If it wasn't for the injuries, would you say you would have been a better player?
3: No, in a funny way, I wish I'd done my knee earlier. I did it when I was 26 or 7 or 28, and it made me realise how much I missed the game and what I should have been doing a little bit more of and dedicated myself a little bit more. I thought I was dedicating myself enough as it was, but when you miss the game and you don't play, you think about a lot of stuff, and I wish I'd done it earlier, so I understood that a little bit earlier, and I might have had a better career after that.
2: Thank you. That's all we have time for today. Thank you to our guest, Darren Buick. It's been a great pleasure talking to you today. Live from Roval Secondary College in Melbourne, Australia, you have been listening to Roval Live on Live FM. My name is Teodora, and my co-hosts today were Diesel, Jeffrey, Cody, and Danish. Thank you for joining us today. We hope you have found the information today useful. Until next time, have a great day.

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My name's Erin Kim, and the person I admire the most as a woman is a lawyer called Amal Clooney. She's famous for a lot of things. She's famous for me, like as

but also just because I share similar experiences of coming from a multi-ethnic or a multi-background where I share different cultural experiences. I know her, she was born in Lebanon, but she moved to the UK when she was young, and now she has that diverse experiences that she often uses. I was born in South Korea, but my dad was born and raised in Australia, so that's why I'm here right now taking education here in Geelong Grammar School. So I really appreciate the diverse experiences I have experienced as a person that has not only lived in South Korea but now Australia. And with those experiences, I hope to really break through barriers, not only in terms of gender but also in terms of nationality and ethnicity. And I think what I ultimately hope to emulate in the future is really, I see myself as a successful lawyer like her, defending people that I think need the most defending in society. So that's pretty much who I aspire to be. 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
1: 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My name is Kiara Rayner and my co-hosts today are Amy, Marnie, Darcy and Ella. Our special guest today is Joe Macedi. Hi Joe, welcome to the show.
2: Hello, how are you?
1: Yeah, I'm good. How about you?
2: I'm very good, thank you.
1: Nice having you.
2: Nice to be here.
1: Joe, you're a former Australian rules football player who played for the Essendon Football Club in the AFL between the years 1992 and 2004. But let's start by winding it way back. How did you first get involved in football?
2: Long story. I started playing footy at 5 years of age, which is very young. I'm at a club called Killer Park. I don't know how I fell into it because my dad's Italian, come from Italy, was more of a soccer man, but mum was a fanatical AFL supporter, so she took us down. And first 2 years, age 5 and 6, I just played in the mud for 2 years and didn't get a kick, my dad tells me, but that's where the journey began. So Killer Park Football Club, and yeah, from then at 15, I went down to Essendon.
1: Wow, yes, big journey.
2: Very big.
3: Can you share with us some of your most memorable moments or highlights from your AFL playing career?
2: Oh, that's a good one, Ella. Obviously, I got to play in 2 premierships, which as an AFL footballer, that's all you aspire to do is to win flags. I was lucky enough to win one in 1993, Ella, when I was 18 years of age, which was an unbelievable experience. A young kid, first year of AFL football, and I got to win a flag. And then obviously in 2000, I won another one with the Essendon Football Club, which was probably the most successful single season in AFL history. We only lost one game for the whole year, and I think our average winning margin was maybe about 47, 48 points. So we had a pretty dominant year.
4: Hey, Joe, my question for you is, when you first won the AFL Premiership in 1993, how did it feel, and was this different in comparison to the other club's premiership in the year 2000?
2: Very good question. 93 was... It wasn't lucky because you're not lucky when you win a flag, but it just happened very, very quickly. Yep. So I really didn't know how to handle it. We had a fairly decent sized party, and my year after wasn't great because I was still sort of going back on the flag and sort of still celebrating. And then it took us another 7 years to make another grand final and win another one. So the first one was, as I said, unexpected. And the second one, you know, we took us 6-7 years to work towards it.
4: Yeah. So what was your feelings on the day that you debuted?
2: I was 17 years of age. It was a long time ago. It was just exciting. I'd played some good football in the reserves, and she'd said if you kept playing good footy, you'd play us. And it was very unusual to play a kid at 17 back in those days. They used to want to give you a year or two and the twos to get you acclimatised to AFL football. I was just a buzz running out. Imagine you girls are only 17, aren't you?
1: Yeah.
2: Imagine in a year or two you're running out in the MCG in front of 80,000 people. So it was fairly daunting. Good thing I'm a pretty relaxed person, as Ella would probably attest to. So I took it all on my stride and just soaked it all up. But it was just an unbelievable experience to make your AFL debut.
5: So how did you find Kevin Sheedy as your coach?
2: Funny question is, everyone asked me who was your favourite senior coach, but he was my only senior coach because he coached at Essendon for 27 years. Yeah. I played there for 14. He was unbelievable. His biggest asset was he gave kids an opportunity, and he'd throw you in, throw you in the deep end. He'd say, here, sink or swim. If you swam, good and proper, but if you sank, he'd pull you aside and tell you where areas you need to improve on, how to get better. But he always had your back. He was an unbelievable coach, as people couldn't be aware because he coached 27 years and won lots of flags. And, yeah, he's unbelievable, man.
4: As a former Essendon player, what was it like to be such a – be part of such a big and successful club, and how did the club's history and culture influence you as a player?
2: You've got some good questions, girls, haven't you? the funny thing is I've got nothing to compare to because I only played at the one club. But speaking to other people, a lot of the clubs, I'm very, very jealous of the Essendon Football Club because of our history and our culture. Not so much now, but we won't go into that. Essendon had so much history, and the thing is that I was an Essendon supporter. I'll give you a quick story how I became an Essendon supporter. Dad came over from Italy when he was 7. And they moved into a house. It was Nicholson Street, which is the house behind Windy Hill. Yeah. One Saturday afternoon, him and his brother, Nando, Choco, heard this great noise. And they said, what's this? So they went across, found this big oval. These blokes kicking a piece of red leather around the ground and were hooked at age 7. So they just stuck under the fence because they couldn't afford to go, stuck under the fence. And then since when I was from 5 years of age, they took me to the footy every week as well. So it was great to play for a club that I supported for so many years.
1: Wow, that's great. AFL players often mention the strong companionships within teams. Could you tell us some of the close relationships you formed with your teammates during your time in the AFL?
2: Okay, there's a few. Probably the blokes, as I said, I went down to Essendon at 15 to play in the under-19s. Got there and sort of clicked with a few blokes similar age. Dustin Fletcher, who only played a couple of games for Essendon. Big Steve Alessio, who was my ruckman. And Mark McCurry were probably the three blokes that I was tightest to and still see very, very often nowadays.
1: If you're just tuning in, you're listening to Columba Live on Live FM, live from St. Columba's College in Essendon, Melbourne, Australia. My name is Kiara Rayner and my co-hosts today are Amy, Marnie, Darcy and Ella. Our special guest is Joe Macedi.
3: The game of AFL has evolved over the years. From your perspective, what are some of the most significant changes you've observed in the way the game is played, trained or strategised?
2: Oh, well, it's a big difference, Ella. We used to train, my first year we trained Tuesday, Thursday night and we just played Saturday afternoons. It never changed for two or three years after that. And then it just got very, very professional. I was a professional footballer at, I think, 23 years of age. We used to train all day. Go home, rest and do it all again. So it was pretty hectic. It was great fun. Changes today. So I don't really like football nowadays. There's too much sideways kicking, too much backwards kicking, too much a bit of netball and soccer combined. So yeah. I want to go back to the crash and bash. We see some spectacular marks. I want to see people kicking 25, 30 goals each like was happening when I was playing. So very, very different. Hard to watch at the moment, but hopefully it gets better.
3: So what's your perspective on the new AFL concussion policy?
2: Oh, it's a good one. It's a good one, Ella. You see a lot of people, when I played, we get concussed. We come off the ground. The doctor would give us smelling salts just to try and clear our head and push us back out after about 5 minutes. So you can probably see at home, Ella, that sometimes the concussion might affect me. But anyway, that's a great rule because it's been documented, it's been researched that head knocks are very, very dangerous. And what they're doing at the moment is great. I'm not too sure if someone gets concussion in a prelim final and has to miss a grand final will be a very, very big talking point. So that's going to happen someday, but we'll see what happens.
5: How many concussions did you have in your time playing the AFL?
2: Oh, I don't know. Well, probably half a dozen. My worst one was I was playing at MCG. I was running through the centre square and went to get the ball. As I looked up, Byron Pickett come across, got me pretty flush, broke my jaw in three spots.
1: Wow.
2: And I was unconscious on the middle of the MCG for about 35 seconds.
5: Oh,
2: so
5: my God.
2: That was a good one. So I was wired up for probably 8 weeks after that. I could only eat soup through a straw, so it wasn't much fun. But, it was part and parcel of playing footy.
4: So things have dramatically changed the way the game has been played since your era. Do you think that if you were to play AFL today, do you think you'd have to change your playing style?
2: Oh, I wouldn't survive in today's AFL. They're all athletes. When I played, you probably don't even remember, when I played I was slow. I couldn't jump. My greatest skill was to get the ball, but I wasn't an athlete. So nowadays they're all athletes. I reckon I'd still get a kick because my brain would probably be a bit quicker than all them, but it'd be hard. But probably the professionalism I wouldn't agree to because these guys can't do anything. It's just full-on training, 24/7. There's no going out, having a beer at the pub, which I don't do that often, do I, Ella?
3: No, not at all.
2: And it's just very, a very, very different environment. Everything's very sanitised. You've got to watch everything you do nowadays, and as with you girls as well, with phone cameras out there and people want to make a name for themselves, it's fairly hard for AFL players to get out in the public nowadays.
5: Yeah. Are there any players that you particularly admired or inspired you to get into footy?
2: There was one. Well, when I was growing up, Timmy Watson was my hero, as all Essendon supporters probably were. I had a duffel coat. You girls have no idea what a duffel coat is, do you? It's just a jacket. I'll show you one. I'll show you, Ellie, and show the girls. I had number 32 on the back, and you used to wear all the badges and the Essendon logos on the side, so I was pretty fanatical. And so Timmy Watson was my hero. The year I went to Essendon, he retired that year before. I had a year off my first year. Then Kevin Sheedy coaxed him to come back and play in 93 and ended up playing with the premiership with my childhood hero. So that's probably the biggest highlight of my career. And every time I see Timmy Watson now, he reminds me about it. So but he's a great man. And if you've won a childhood hero, he's probably the best one to have.
1: What kind of qualities did Timmy possess that made him like inspiring?
2: Oh, he was just an unbelievable player. He made his debut at 15 years of age. So just you girls all 15? Imagine playing.
5: That's crazy.
2: I thought I was good at 17 playing at the MCG, but he
1: sure
2: was 15.
1: You were very good.
2: Yeah, making a debut at 15. Just his leadership. He was humble. And he always took time out of his day to teach kids because he knew what it was like to be a young kid in an AFL environment, just trying to make a name for himself. So he was an unbelievable idol to have.
6: How have these qualities, as well as the skills and mindset you developed during your football career, influenced your approach to the outside world today?
2: Good question. I work in a business called OCC Labour Services, and most of our people in there have played footy. Footy gives you that team structure, gives you that you got to really have your teammates back or your work friends back. You help each other. In a team environment in a workplace from AFL footy, it's very similar, just without the football. So yeah, it's set me up well for later in life.
1: What advice would you offer to young athletes considering a career in sport?
2: Well, my number one thing is have fun.
1: Yeah.
2: But just have a real crack at doing it. So everything you do, kids, you're gonna do 100%.
1: Yeah, very true.
2: I'm still going, Ella. In football, in anything you do, do 100%. You might not be good to do it, but as long as you give 100%, you'll have no regrets in later life. So that's my have fun and just give it 100%.
5: Yeah.
3: What would you have seen yourself doing if you didn't go down the football pathway?
2: I don't know. Tough question. I have no idea. I did a bit of building. My best mate's a builder. Did a bit of developing while I was playing early on. So I might have gone down that track with Adam, my best mate. But who knows? Who knows where I'd be? I think footy not saved my life, but really straightened up my direction in life.
5: So we know you have the nickname Smoking Joe. Yeah. So how did that come up?
2: Well, funny. Everyone thinks it's because I smoke, which I don't. I did every now and then socially, but I went on Wild Little Sports one day. It was only my eighth or ninth game, so I was only fairly young, fairly nervous walking in the studio. And Jared Healy, I don't know if he's still on TV now, he just looked at me and started smiling. He goes, "I'm going to call you Smoking Joe." I said, "Why?" He goes, "Well, I'm a big fan of the boxer Smoking Joe Frazier, and there's been no Joes play AFL football." So it was just a fit, and I've been called Smoking ever since. Lots and lots of people call me Smoking, so I suppose I've been called worse, so I'm pretty happy with Smoking.
1: Yeah, well, that's stuck with you pretty much to this day. So now that your footy career is over, what's your passions now?
2: Make sure my girls pass school, make sure they behave.
1: Yep.
2: And that's just, I'm not too sure, just trying to be a great dad to my two girls that are here with me now and my son. Work-wise, it's just do the best I can at work and just trying to have fun. As I said, I'm in the back half of my life now, so just want to enjoy myself and then, yeah, that's about it.
1: Yeah, very true, very true. That's all we have time for today. Thank you to our guest, Joe Macedi. It's been great to have you today. Live from St. Columba's College in Essendon, Melbourne, Australia, you've been listening to Columba Live on Live FM. My name is Kiara Rayner and my hosts today were Amy, Marnie, Darcy and Ella. Thank you for joining us today, Joe.
2: Well done. Well done, girls. Fantastic questions. You should get an A+ for this, I think.
1: Thank you. Thank you. Have a great day.
2: Thanks, girls.

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0: Hi, I'm Greer Roach, Year 9 at Williamstown High School. The woman I admire most is Stephanie Loney, who's my mate at school. The traits I admire most about her is her positive attitude and good sense of humour. I try to emulate her in my life by bringing a positive attitude to everything and making everyone feel welcomed. 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

My name's Ollie, I'm in year 7 at Geelong Grammar, and the woman I admire the most is my mum. My mum's always been there for me the whole time, and she always wants me to try my hardest in everything I do. I admire her a lot because she tries also really hard in everything she does, and she's always wanting the best for people. And I think that's a really good thing to have in your life, just so you can sort of have empathy and put yourself in other people's shoes, and I really like that about her. The traits I like the most is her bravery, and she's never scared to step up and talk out for herself if she thinks something's not right or talking up for herself. I try to emulate my mum by always trying my hardest and being courageous and really keeping up bravery in my life. 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
1: Welcome all. We are live from Star of the Sea College, Brighton, Australia, and you are listening to Star Live on Live FM. My name is Neve, and my co-hosts today are Juliet, Lucy, and Lucy. And we are here today with Jamie Krautz, founder and CEO of Hide and Seek. How are you, lovely?
2: I'm good. Very happy to be here.
1: Perfect. Now, can you tell us about Hide and Seek?
2: Yes. So Hide and Seek, it is a not-for-profit organization. And the main mission around Hide and Seek is to change the language around eating disorders to ensure that no young person has to suffer in silence. So at Hide and Seek, what we do is we do educational programs and we teach educators, caregivers, whether that's a sibling, teacher, parent, whoever it may be. We teach them the right skills on how to support someone and ask the right questions when someone may be struggling in silence.
1: Hi, I'm Juliet, and I was just wondering, how did you get into this profession and what motivated you?
2: So firstly, I am a counsellor before I started Hide and Seek. I've been working in private practice for nearly 6 years now, and I specialise in eating disorders and family-based therapy. What inspired me to get into this field is I'd had my own lived experience at the age of 12. That was about 16 years ago. And I always remember that I didn't know how to communicate about my feelings and what I was going through. And as soon as I did know the right language and was able to speak up, I was able to get the right help really quickly. And a lot of people don't know how to speak up, and sometimes they get help when it may be too late. So I really wanted to get into this field because I felt so passionately, around eating disorders. And also when I started counseling, it was around COVID time and the eating disorder rates, I don't know if you guys remember, it was a few years ago, it just completely skyrocketed. And so many people were struggling, whether it was an individual or themselves or someone who they knew. And yeah, I was just so passionate about this topic and felt like I really wanted to create a change.
3: Hi, I'm Lucy. Obviously, eating disorders are really prevalent in like youth and young girls. I'm just wondering if you could tell like a little bit about why you think this is the case and share maybe your story, feel comfortable.
2: Yeah. So I'll start off with my part. I briefly mentioned it before, but I was really young and I was very, very lucky because I was able to get help at a really, really early stage. It was very early on, and I just lost a lot of weight quite quickly. And my parents were in the healthcare system, so they were able to identify that this was becoming an issue and I was losing a lot of weight quite quickly. So they took me to the doctor and straight away I was able to get the right help. So that really stopped me at a really early stage. And then since then, I always remember that there was such a big stigma around eating disorders. No one wanted to talk about mental health in itself, but especially around eating disorders, no one wanted to open up that conversation. And I think just for a long, long time after that, as soon as I did start speaking to people around me, whether it was friends, whether it was family, whether it was teachers, I started to see that more people also started to open up about their stories as well and what they were suffering with. And I think eating disorders, it's an ongoing issue, unfortunately, and there are so many incredible psychologists and psychiatrists and doctors and nutritionists around who are there to help, but the wait lists to get to see these medical professionals are just way too long. So I was always really trying to understand what it is that we could do in between going to see someone and then waiting till your next appointment to make sure that you were feeling okay in that space. And that was something that always helped me at the time, was having people who I could talk to that really comforted me

0: and really kept the conversation going, so I wasn't suffering and there was no silence around this topic as well. And I was able to recover very, very quickly because I had the right help. And for so many people, they don't have that privilege. And I just wanted to keep sending that message out to all different individuals, whether they were directly going through it at the time or who knew what the future held, that there is a specific language to get the right help that you need. And I think over time, especially now, there's a few different factors of why eating disorder rates are so high. I think COVID had a huge impact on people. People were very isolated, and also people were very restricted. So that lent to a high level of control as well, which can lead to developing an eating disorder. And I also wanted to mention disordered eating as well, because that's just as relevant. And sometimes an eating disorder, that is the precursor for what can develop into, I mean, disordered eating is the precursor for what can develop into an eating disorder, because disordered eating is mainly based around your patterns of behavior. So whether it's restriction or your thought patterns, and as a result, that can lead to eating disorders. And also, I think a huge issue at the moment is social media as well, that are starting to impact eating disorders and disordered eating. The messages that people are sending online, I think that different algorithms that people can sometimes get on their phone can send the wrong messages. Sometimes influencers can present trends of the what I eat in a day and the glow up trends, and the messages aren't articulated fully around the harms of these topics. And I think some people, without having the right education, can pick up on these trends, and it can become quite dangerous.
1: Hi, Jamie. I'm Lucy. And I just wanted to ask, following on about like the social media aspect and how they contribute to eating disorders, like how you think like and how Hide and Seek aims to like combat that, as it's such like a big thing, especially like in the past 10 years when it's become so popular. Like, what are things that like we can do as like young girls active on social media, like for ourselves and for our friends, to like combat like all of those things you just mentioned?
0: Yeah. So I think there's quite a few things that we can do. I think through social media literacy, that's a massive one. And knowing maybe what are the messages that people are trying to send, and actually taking a step back and trying to understand, hang on a second, what is this message? Is this realistic? Is this not realistic? Does this align to me? Does this not align to me? And actually giving yourself some time to think about how this can be harmful as well. I think comparison culture is also a huge thing as well. People starting to compare themselves to what is online, but also then really learning about yourself and who you are and what aligns best with you and how you can resonate to certain things and certain people, and also just understanding yourself and your body, because everyone is so different. And I think the more we compare ourselves to people, the harder it's going to be. So if we can combat that, whether it's even saying to a friend, like, you know, let's try not compare ourselves to other people, and using the appropriate language to try and challenge the people around you to try and not think in that specific way, I think that can be really, really helpful. And one thing, obviously, we're so passionate about the power of words and conversation as well. And sometimes when we can challenge the people around us, or even just say some of your friends or even yourselves, when we can see these messages being sent that we know can sometimes be harmful, actually questioning one another and saying, you know, is this helping you? What is this doing for you? Is this information correct? Is it from a qualified practitioner? Is there evidence behind these theories? And really starting to challenge one another to think in a specific way.
2: Yeah, of course. So while you were recovering, at what point did you feel ready to transform your experience into your main goal of helping others?
0: Well, I started this idea probably about 5 years ago with Hide and Seek. So I was 3.5 years out of school. So it was like quite a long time after school. But I was always so passionate about helping people, because I had so many people around me who helped me, which helped me recover at a really, really early stage. And I think by getting the right help, I wouldn't have been able to develop the resilience and the hope and the courage to get to where I am now.
1: I just have another question. So with eating disorders, like, I feel like they're often generalized, like in the media especially, like into like one thing that can be like grouped together, but they're actually like very individual and different, and everyone has a different experience with them. So like with hide and seek, like specifically what does it do to help like accommodate to those individual differences and like each person's experience?
0: Yeah. So I couldn't have said it better myself. I think even though people may be experiencing a similar issue, everyone has their own journey as well. I think the most important thing that we need to remember as well, again, everyone is so different. Whether you may be experiencing the same thing, someone may recover a lot quicker than someone else. But it's also really about connection, right? And when you're assisting someone who could be experiencing an eating disorder, we need to kind of really understand that person, who they are, and what works best for them as well. And when you are guiding someone on their journey, a lot of the time they will often deny what they're going through and they'll often push you away. And it takes a lot of time to build that trust and to be patient with someone as well. But I think what is the most important thing is also really asking the person who may be suffering with an eating disorder, what do they need from you as well? Because obviously, as carers, all we want to do is we want to come in and we just want to help someone straight away. It's in our nature as a caregiver to just be someone who comes in and provides solutions all the time. But when you can actually sit with someone and actually understand the why it's becoming this bad, or why it's getting to this stage, or what are the elements that are contributing to making them feel this way, and actually taking a second to understand what they need to overcome this, and using, again, the right language to open up those statements and those scenarios, then you can really help someone on a personal level.
1: Sorry, just like following up with that, like with the language thing that you've mentioned a couple times, like can you tell us a bit more about like those language shifts and like how they contribute and like how they can help like stop, I guess, like as like the prevalence of eating disorders a bit more?
0: Yeah, absolutely. So even just say with the language statements, if you were to continue commenting on someone's physical appearance by always commenting on their weight, that can be extremely, extremely harmful. And I think when you start to comment, if someone even is isolating themselves and not eating, just say with a group of people, instead of saying to them, you know, why aren't you eating with all of us? You know, we're all eating food. Maybe just finding the right time to pull them aside and to say, you know, I have noticed. So you're saying the I statement, which helps you connect with someone. You know, I've noticed that you haven't really been eating lunch with everyone. Is there something going on that you want to speak about? Because you're not pointing fingers at someone. You're not making someone feel judged, and you're not making someone feel isolated as well. And for when you use those statements, it's actually showing that person who may be feeling quite alone that there's actually people around them who are there and who are supporting them and who want to help them as well.
3: Obviously, Hide and Seek has like a good vision now, and it's amazing things that are happening. In like looking to the next 5 to 10 years, what do you kind of want to see happen in the business? Yeah.
0: Well, I think we just want to execute our programs that we're doing to go not only into schools, but into sporting clubs and workplaces, and with parents as well. We want to continue our programs. But my absolute dream would be to develop a hub, a multidisciplinary clinic where someone who, because the first step when you're experiencing an eating disorder is going to the doctor. And a lot of the time it takes a really long time to find the right help and to go from person to person to person. So I would love to develop a bit of a hub where you go in, you see your GP, and straight away from that appointment, you can go to all the different practitioners around you in the same hub. So a dietitian, a psychiatrist, if you need a nutritionist, a pediatrician, and straight away, you know that you've got someone locked in who's going to guide you on your journey. So when you are looking for extra help, you never feel alone. And that's not only for the individual, but it's for the parents as well to get that assistance.
2: Throughout your journey with Hide and Seek, what would you say has been your proudest moment so far?
0: My proudest moment. Well, we just celebrated our second birthday. So that was a massive milestone. And we had a celebration of just all different, you know, people on a personal note, professional note, come and have that moment together and really sharing their stories of how Hide and Seek has made a massive impact on their lives. I think there was also moments that I've been throughout the schools that I've been to really see when we came in at first, from when we came into another session as well, the impact that we've made in the school and how we've helped them develop the right structures and language tips and providing them with the right resources on really helping people. And I think as well, last year I won a Shark Tank competition, which was a massive pitch. So that was really amazing because it just showed that people really believe in hide and seek.
2: If you're just tuning in now, you're listening to Star Live on Live FM, live from Star of the Sea College, Brighton, Australia. My name is Neve, and my co-hosts today are Juliet, Lucy, and Lucy. Our special guest is Jamie Koritz, founder and CEO of Hide and Seek. Now, Lucy, could you tell me why education is so important for people who are going through these tough times?
0: Well, I think without being educated, we don't know what to do and we don't know what to say. And with education, we can start to understand what that person may need on a personal or a professional level as well. And also for people who have absolutely no idea how to support someone, when you're educated, that can also help you as a person really connect with that person and help them down the line. I think education is everything. And also when you are educated by something, you can start to develop empathy. You can start to develop perspective and insight. Obviously, you're not going to understand a person's mind, but you can understand how to guide someone along the way.
1: Sorry, a bit off topic, but I was wondering if you could tell us a little bit more about the Shark Tank experience and like how you pitched your idea to them and like the result and all of that.
0: Yeah. So there were four organizations and there were four judges, and the four of us, we all pitched. It was a 5-minute pitch. So I pitched about hide and seek, who we are, what we're trying to achieve, what our goal is. And then there were four sharks. So the four judges, I don't know if you know Andrew Banks from like the Shark Tank. So he's from the show. So he was one of the judges, which was so surreal. So I presented and then I had a PowerPoint behind me and you memorize your speech. And then you have four sharks speaking at you and then asking you questions.
1: That's like really exciting.
0: Yeah, no, so it was amazing.
1: It's so awesome for your organization, like the money.
0: Yeah, no, that was an amazing, because from that money, we were able to go to a few schools and pilot our program into all these different schools. And we started off by only going out and presenting our program to teachers. And now we have opened it up to presenting our programs to students, parents, and teachers, and creating a wider community as well.
2: Especially for youth, what programs and support systems do you recommend they try and put into place early?
0: I think just the support of firstly being in a supportive environment, finding doctors and finding medical professionals that actually you relate to and you feel comfortable with as well. Because when you have someone in front of you who you connect with, that also just opens a massive can of worms as well, because then you know that you've got that person who you trust and you've developed a relationship with. And I think as well, just making sure you surround yourself around a group of individuals and friends who actually have nothing but unlimited care and empathy for you and your journey. And especially when you're experiencing an eating disorder, it is not a linear process. It is not a quick process. It takes a lot of time. And a lot of the time you may only realize that you are experiencing an eating disorder down the track. It doesn't always appear that it's not always straight away that that happens. It could be another type of mental health condition that you may be experiencing, and down the line that may manifest into an eating disorder. So just always making sure that you're surrounding yourselves with people who are supportive and care about you.
3: Yes, obviously you said it's really important to surround yourself with like a good group of people and connections. But if you were to leave us with like a message that we could spread with other people, and like kind of a piece of advice that you would want to give young people struggling with eating disorders, or if we know people with eating disorders, what would you kind of share?
0: Well, I think ultimately the first thing is to always speak up, whether it may feel hard or you may feel very closed or lonely, is just to always speak up, because then you will find the right help. I think the second thing is to never be judgmental about anyone, because you have no idea what people are suffering. They may be suffering in silence and you have no idea what someone may be experiencing. I think everyone has a story, whether they've been directly or indirectly impacted by an eating disorder. So it's just so important to be kind to people around you. And also, I think also to just break the stigma around eating disorders by speaking up more, checking more in on your friends, people around you, even acquaintances, just really asking the generalized questions, because you don't know where that can lead.
2: Well, unfortunately, that's all we have time for today. So thank you so much, Jamie. It's been a great pleasure.
0: Thank you. Thank you so much for this opportunity. And, you know, just wow, you guys are so amazing for just being so interested in wanting to support everyone around you.
2: Oh, of course. So we are live from Star of the Sea, Brighton, Australia. You've been listening to Star Live on Live FM. My name is Neve and my co-hosts today were Juliet, Lucy and Lisi. On behalf of the Star Live crew, thank you to our audience for listening and we hope you can come back next time.
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Hi everyone, you're listening to Be Like Her Live at MacRub Live. I'm Chloe and I'm speaking to you from MacRub in Melbourne. Today, I'd like to talk about a female model in my life. That would be my year 8 math teacher. Seems a little bit random, but really without her, my, I guess, education pathway and my overall life trajectory would really not be the same. So my year 8 math teacher, before having been taught by her, I guess math was more like a subject I just did. I never really enjoyed it, but after being taught by her, she taught me so much more about being curious, you know, looking beyond the curriculum, you know, breaking beyond those barriers. And after having that experience, not only of course did it help with my math knowledge in general, it taught me an attitude towards learning to be more curious. And I think for having her in my life, in my education, I think that's something all students should have, and I hope all students have a role model like her. So I just wanted to express my gratitude for her being in my life. Thank you for listening, and you were listening to Be Like Her Life at MacRub Live.

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2: Welcome everyone, live from Williamstown High School in Melbourne, Australia. 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Hi, my name's Cleo and my co-hosts today are Vince, India and June. Our sports star guest today is Ruby Tripodi, VFLW player, two-time Willie VFL Best and Fairest. Hi Ruby, welcome to the show.
3: Thank you so much for having me.
2: When you're at Willie High or just high school in general, was VFLW or AFLW a dream job?
3: Unfortunately, when I was at high school, there wasn't much opportunity for football and for women's football. The AFL came into fruition in 2016, I think it was. And, here in 2013. Growing up, yeah, there just wasn't that opportunity, especially around Williamstown, for girls to play footy. So I think it never really was a dream. Like, I couldn't quite vision that. I was playing basketball at the time, so I think I like always loved sport, and that was probably the pathway that I thought I'd end up going. And then when there was that opportunity for footy, I was so excited and got straight into it, and I feel very lucky to be playing.
4: Do you remember the moment you knew you wanted to play football?
3: When I was little, actually, I did want to play. My dad was a very good footballer, and I have two older brothers and they played footy. And I think watching them, I did always want – I had that bit of a spark for it. Like, I always wanted to play. But as I said, there just wasn't that opportunity here locally. And there was a lot more opportunity, I guess, in other sports like basketball, and that's where I guess it took me. But I remember my brother plays here locally for Williamstown CYs, and they started building for a women's team in 2017 after the AFLW happened. And he was like to me, like, you have to come down, try out, like, you'll love it. I know you've always wanted to do it. And I think there was probably a part of me that was like, oh my gosh, like, can I do this? Like, there's that opportunity, but can I actually do this? And I've been playing basketball, but he was so great and like was so supportive and said, you have to come down. And I remember going to that first training with him, and I think running out there, it was, probably that feeling has just stuck with me, and it's just, always been there and wanted to play.
4: What is the biggest highlight of your career so far?
3: I think getting the opportunity at the Williamstown Football Club. I guess coming into football late, I really wasn't expecting anything, and I really was very happy just to play local footy and see how I went. And then, I was just lucky enough to get that opportunity with them. And I think I've met so many great people through the footy club who have helped me and helped my development. And I just owe so much of like my footy development to them. And they're such a supportive football club. And I really can't speak highly enough of the club. So,
5: How long have you been playing footy?
3: So I started, training a little bit at the end of 2017 when the Williamstown CYs had their, path to getting a women's team. And then I was still playing basketball, and I chose to finish off my junior basketball in 2018. And I was like, you know what, I'll finish that, and then after that I can go play footy in 2019. But I was lucky that the coach of the CYs messaged me throughout the year and was like, if you ever want to play a game, like, let me know, feel free. So in 2018, I did get to play 5 games. And, that was, I guess, where it all started.
2: Oh. Who's your biggest inspiration?
3: That's a good question. I've been very fortunate that, like, there's a lot of role models that I've come across along the way. It's very hard to, I guess, like, pick one. I think, like, you take a lot from different people. There's people at the club. I'd say my captain, Erin Mead, she's a massive role model for me. She's such a composed person, and I think she really works hard and is very selfless, and I think she's, like, a big inspiration for myself. And then I guess I think also of like great sports people, and I think of Michael Jordan, just his work ethic, and like he was a bit, I guess, crazy at times and people probably perceived him like that, but I just think he's a true competitor and a true leader, I really think, and pushes people and pushes himself. So I really respect that and take a bit from that.
2: Yeah, nice. In what's associated as a male-dominated field, has there ever been any challenges or adversity that you've had to conquer?
3: Yeah, there's definitely difficulties, I guess, in playing sport and, yeah, like AFL, because it is so male-dominated. Mm. I think coming into it, what I like reflect on is I felt a lot of pressure to perform. And I think even just the simplest things like going for a kick, I was very like, don't stuff up, don't stuff up. Like yeah. People are watching, like I don't want to be, I guess, looked at as, oh, like she's doing this, but she can't even kick a footy. And I think that just comes and stems from like a bit of media and things that you see. And I think, yeah, I definitely felt that pressure coming into footy, which is, yeah, such a male-dominated sport. But I think as you can see with the AFL, like there's so much growth and so much more growth. So I think I'm really excited to see what's in the future. And it's just, it like baffles me that there wasn't this opportunity for women, and like there was just this acceptance around it that, yeah, well, women just don't play footy. Mm-hmm. So yeah, it's just amazing to see that there is such opportunity now.
6: Yeah. What tips and tricks do you have for people going into footy?
3: I think my biggest one is probably just like take the opportunities you can. I know that growing up, because I didn't get like that opportunity to play, I've been fortunate enough that there have been people along the way that have given a lot of time and helped me develop. So I think make those connections. See what you can do, what are the extras that you can do, and I think just enjoy it. Like you really want to make sure that you're enjoying what you do. So it doesn't always have to be like a lot of pressure and put so much pressure on it. So I think as long as you're enjoying it, get the opportunities, make the opportunities, and, yeah, just take those.
5: So linking back to what you said earlier, you told that in 2018 you made the switch from basketball to AFL. I just wanted to ask, why did you make that switch?
3: I always loved playing basketball, and it was, yeah, a big part of my life. I think sport's always been a big thing in my identity. I've like always felt such a connection to sport. And then I guess, yeah, when I got that opportunity to play footy, it just felt right. I can't even, yeah, explain the feeling, but it was just something that I was like, this is why I've never been doing this. Like, yeah.
2: If you're just joining us now, you're listening to Be Like Her Live on Willie High Live at Williamstown High School in Melbourne, Australia. My name's Cleo, and my co-hosts today are Vince, India, and June. Our special guest today is Ruby Tripodi. What advice would you give to people who are following in your footsteps or want to aspire to be like you?
3: It's a good question. I think, as I mentioned before, it is like take those opportunities. And I think also coming into a sport like footy, I guess for me it was a lot of unknown. I really didn't know how I'd go or if I was too old to pick up a new sport. So I think it's also just have a bit of like be brave and like take that step, that big step, and be okay to make mistakes. It's definitely something that I've found along the way. You do make mistakes and you're not going to just pick something up like that. But I guess, yeah, just do what you can to take those opportunities and just, yeah, really embrace it, I think. Yeah, that's my...
6: When you were in high school, did you have many sports like opportunities? Because I know like here now we have accelerated sports and stuff like that. Did you have any of that?
3: We did. When I was here in year seven, I actually did the accelerated basketball program. I think it's very similar to what you guys have now. I've actually helped coach for the Williamstown for the football accelerated at the moment. Like that's running, I did that this year with you guys. I guess when I did move schools, I was lucky that the school that I was at did weekly sport. So we had training and a game every week. So, yeah, I had a lot of opportunity with that, as well as I'm so grateful that my parents also gave up a lot of time when I was growing up and would drive me to basketball, wherever it was on a Friday night, and take me to training. So I had a lot of support, and I think that helps when there are those opportunities if you have that support network. So
5: who were like your role models growing up?
3: Yeah. I'd say a big one was my mum, or is my mum. she's a very quiet achiever. She'd never tell anyone that she's ever done anything, and she doesn't really expect anyone to remember who she is. But she goes about it very quietly. But I just have a lot of respect for her because the things that she has gone through, no one would know, and she doesn't expect any recognition for that. And to see how resilient she has been, yeah, is something that I'm very, very proud to call her my mum.
2: Yeah. And what does footy mean to you?
3: Oh, it's, yeah, I guess it's everything. Yeah. I mean, it's very much, I guess, a big part of who I am. It's the people that are involved. It's such a great community. I honestly wouldn't, I think, feel like myself without it. I think the connections you make is one of the best parts of footy. And I think just being out there on the field, yeah, there's something about it.
2: Yeah.
6: And for any like younger girls out there wanting to start footy, what would you say to them to like help them get on that track to becoming like a AFLW player?
3: Yep. I think definitely get involved. I think, yeah, there's a lot more opportunity locally now. I know like the Williamstown Seagulls, the Willie Junior, they've got their junior program. I guess it's just, take that step, feel free. Do the extras. But I think, like I said before, just make sure you're enjoying it. Like, especially as a junior, you don't want to be thinking I need to make it now. I think really enjoy it and make the most of it.
2: And has it been a challenge to train with the Carlton squad?
3: Yeah, definitely. they're a great group of people, and I feel very lucky to be a part of that and have that time with them.
2: Yeah.
3: It's definitely a lot quicker, and the skills are like outstanding, and I think they're like elite athletes, so it's definitely been a step up to try and I guess keep up with them and compete with them. But like I said, they're a great group of people, so I felt so welcomed, and they're really amazing with pushing you, and I feel like I've just learned a lot, and it's been awesome.
5: So is there like an AFL team that you would be eyeing to be part of, or?
3: Oh, I'd take anywhere. I mean, I grew up as a Collingwood supporter, which probably isn't great with the Carlton. but yeah, see, mum's side's Carlton. But in all honesty, like, I just would love to, I guess, get that opportunity anywhere. It's not necessarily about playing AFL. Like, that's definitely a goal. But for me, I guess I never expected this time that I've had with football. So I just want to keep pushing and improving and just see where it takes me. Yeah.
6: Are your plans to do more footy like later on, or to like do more schooling, or like, yeah?
3: I think the dream is footy. If I can, I guess, make a living out of football, that would be amazing. I mean, it wouldn't feel like work at all. But I am studying at the moment. I'm doing nutrition science, and it's something that I do really enjoy. So whether, I go in that path, but I think, I guess there isn't that possibility necessarily at the moment just to do football as a career. Hopefully one day there is that support and, I guess, professional aspect of it. There's been a lot of advancements and improvements in it, and very grateful for that. But yeah, it'd be amazing just to be able to play footy and have a career in that. So we'll see.
2: Yeah. Well, that's all we have time for today. Thanks, Ruby. It's been a great pleasure talking to you. Live from Williamstown High School in Melbourne, Australia, you've been listening to Be Like Her Live on Willy High Live. Mm-hmm. My name's Cleo and my co-hosts today were Vince, June and India. Thanks for joining us. We hope you've enjoyed it. Until next time, have a great day.
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2: 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My name is Piper, and with me today, I have Isaac, Marley, Stanley, and Taylor. Today, we have a special guest, Paul Kelly. Thank you so much for coming in.
3: My pleasure. Thanks for having me.
2: So, first off, I just want to ask you, what got you into doing music for a start?
3: My parents love music, and my mother's parents were singers, opera singers. My mum played piano and sang, so we all had piano lessons as kids. And then as I grew older and became, you know, was becoming a teenager, my older brothers and sisters would be bringing records home into the house. So I first heard lots of music through my older siblings.
2: Yeah.
4: When you started your music career, what was it like when you got introduced? Sorry, when a music company approached you and was like, "Hey, we'd like to contract you." How did it feel? What was it like?
3: Yeah, that was pretty exciting. I've been playing around for quite a while, just writing songs and putting bands together and doing gigs. And then I got approached by someone from a record company, and they said, "Do you want to make a record?" So I said, "Yeah." So it was a bit different to how it is now. I think it's much easier to sort of get going yourself now and do your own recordings and not have to wait for someone to come and approach you. But in those days, you sort of had to get the backing of a record company. But that's all changed now.
4: Yeah.
5: Hi, Paul. Isaac here. Music nowadays is mainstream music is often described as all sounding the same. And this is often because producers will control how the music is made. How do producers control your music? Do you let them control your music and limit your creative abilities?
3: No, I produce my own music and have for a long time. I don't do it just on my own. It's really collaboration with my band, and also have a engineer of the last few years, producer mm-hmm. called Steve Schramm, who's involved in how we put the music together. So I make my records, and then I just give them to the record company, and then there's quite a bit of feedback about which songs they might want to take to the radio and so on, but. Mm-hmm. It's really, I've always sort of been in charge of it. I always thought it was important to think of managers, agents, and record companies as being people that work for you. You don't work for mm-hmm. them. So once you figure that out, then it's all right.
6: I think now that you mention, sort of modern music today, you're still releasing albums. Each year you just released actually a greatest hits album just last month. So how has the music industry changed? I'm sure it has. Just even in the last decade, it's changed drastically. And in your lengthy career, I'm sure it's very different. So what are sort of the main differences, from releasing music decades ago to today?
3: I think the big difference is what we touched on before, that it's so much easier to do things yourself.
6: For sure.
3: For a start, you can record cheaply, you can record at home, really good quality. You can also find an audience through social media and the internet. Yeah. So like-minded people with like-minded tastes and interest in your music all over the world can find it without having to go through bigger corporations. Mm. Also, music is much easier to get through streaming.
6: Yeah, of course.
3: When I first started out, and I was like trying to find some blues record, like Sonny Boy Williamson or Robert Johnson or Howling Wolf, I couldn't just sort of Spotify it. Yeah. I'd have to go and I went around to go to a record store or go to a friend's place, and I would tape. I had a friend who had a lot of blues records, and I used to go around and tape them on my cassette. So I've still got stacks and stacks of cassettes.
2: Yeah.
3: So it's a lot different in lots of ways.
2: I'd love to hear more about the story behind your pieces. I know that When I First Met Your Ma is one of your songs with a story behind it. Could you maybe tell us the story behind that song?
3: That's one of the few songs I've written that's fairly close to my own life. So I wrote that. I really wrote that. I had my son in mind, my son Declan in mind, when I wrote that song, and I wrote about when how I met his mother, and then we did break up after a while. But that's a fair bit of that is true.
2: Mm. Yeah. It's Marley here. Can you tell us a bit about your collaboration with other artists?
3: There's quite a lot. I like collaborating because when it doesn't always work, but when it does work, it means you come up with something that neither of you could have done on your own. I collaborated with Archie Roach and helped him make his first record, and we've worked together on and off ever since. Also, Kev Carmody, we've written together over the years. Because I'm a fairly limited singer, I like pairing up with other singers, so that's why collaboration with someone like Dan Salton comes about. We've done a few things together because he can sing, you know, he just sings. I just love his voice. So anytime I can get to sing with someone like that, it's great. We've just started on this tour we're doing at the moment. We've just started singing with Jess Hitchcock, who lives in Melbourne. She's a great singer, so might try and do something with her in the future.
2: Just talking about collaborating with other artists, do you remember when you first jumped into the music area? Do you remember feeling like a snap, I guess you could say, when you became more noticed by people? Do you remember what that felt like?
3: That was, very, very definite. I made three records, and then the fourth record was a record called Gossip, which came out in 1986, and a song called Before Too Long came on the radio, and I can remember hearing that for the first time on the radio, and it got a lot of commercial airplay, and that made a big difference, and we were getting started to get bigger crowds. So
2: From Little Things, Big Things Grow. How did it feel when that got put on Woolies ads? That must have been good.
3: No, that was it. I didn't like that. That was that's something that happened by mistake. You mean Woolies ads, or you mean the super ad?
2: Was it Woolies? Yeah, no, it's a super ad.
3: No, the super ad. We were across that one. There was the Woolies ad. There was something in England where someone started to use that song for a Tesco ad, and we stopped that straight away.
2: Yeah.
3: But the super ad, that was with full approval, and every time someone wants to use that song for something, they have to get permission from Kev Carmody and me.
5: Paul, this is on a bit more of a serious note. It might be a tough question, but in the past, you have had some drug issues, as it's been mentioned in a few of your books. How has that affected your music?
3: I think it didn't affect it very well at all, so that's why I ended up giving it up. So I've written about it in my book. I used heroin on and off for 20 years, up until about 17 years ago. Mm-hmm. So I didn't take it all the time and every day, but it started, I started to feel that it was having an effect on my music, so I stopped.
2: You actually have been to Footscray City before. Do you remember performing here, and do you remember what that was like? Because I think that, you opened the Music Technology Studio and played here a lot.
3: It was fun. My nephew and niece used to go here, Lazar, Sophia Agneskis. And I remember, I'm not clear on all the details, but it was like a music night with different bands performing. So, I think I might have been something with one of the bands, and then
2: We've got the photo just here.
3: Pretty
2: cool.
5: Paul, what were some of your musical influences that have inspired your music?
3: Leonard Cohen, Bob Dylan, Hank Williams, a lot of folk music. I grew up listening to folk music. I love the Beatles and the Rolling Stones. And then back in the 60s when I was first listening to music. But then in the 80s when I was first starting to write songs more, a lot of Australian bands like the Triffids, the Go-Betweens, the Saints, the Hoodoo Gurus, they were my peers, but they were also influencing me.
2: Yeah.
4: Paul, what's your favourite part about your job?
3: My favourite part, I think, is writing songs. I think if I didn't write songs, then nothing else, everything else comes from that. So that's the favourite part, because that's the part that's, you're sort of, that's the part that's surprising and mysterious. You don't quite know how it happens. Yeah. And when it does, you feel like, yes,
7: you have a song.
6: Yeah. I think now that just Molly mentioned, you know, about, you know, your favourite part of, you know, your whole career being songwriting, do you have any specific memories that, you know, are maybe one of your favourites?
3: I remember I wrote a song called If I Could Start Today Again, which just sort of came out in about 5 minutes. I'd never written a song that quick before. And so I really like playing that one, even though it's a sad one.
6: Actually, now that you mentioned songwriting, have you ever had a specific songwriting process, or, you know, do your songs just come to your head, you start playing a few notes?
3: It's more just I've got a piano at home and the guitar, of course. I just play around on the other instrument and maybe make up some chords and just start singing gibberish over the top and then eventually try and get some words to fit. So it's fairly haphazard, but I can't wait for it to happen. I just have to go and do it. Yeah.
2: Speaking.
3: It's a bit like fishing. You might try and write a song. You know, I'm going to work on writing a song today. You might be all day scratching around, nothing happens, but you've got to just go back to it the next day and hopefully something happens.
6: Yeah.
2: Do you feel like being in the music industry, do you think that there are any toxic parts of the music industry that have affected your career?
3: So there's I can't really say affected, but you know, it's often I'm in a position where I probably can't see bias. I'm white, I'm male, I haven't felt any obstacles. Commercial record companies in the business is always about, you know, making profits and making money. But I think record companies can actually, that can be a good tension between an artist and people with more commercial considerations, because sometimes that can tighten up an artist's work and make them not so self-indulgent.
2: Yeah.
3: So I think it can be a good balance.
5: Paul, Footscray City College has an extensive arts program, especially in the music area. For people listening and other students who may go to Footscray, they wanted to go into the music industry, what would your advice be?
3: Oh, just play and play and play and practice. Trust your instincts. Take advice from people, but you go with your gut. And never sign a contract without showing it to a lawyer.
5: Yeah. Okay.
4: How do you come up with the stories behind your songs?
3: Most of them are made up. I mean, I write, I guess, what I call sometimes newspaper songs or true songs. There's a song on the last record called A Bastard Like Me, which is based on Charlie Perkins and his autobiography. So that's a true story. From Little Things, Big Things Grows, based on a true story. But most of them are made up, and a lot of them come from just things people say. I've Done All the Dumb Things was just overhearing someone talking in a pub, someone I didn't know, just talking behind me to their friends, and they said, oh, I've done all the dumb things. I thought, oh, that's good. I better write that down.
4: Yeah. What's your motivation towards making music? Like, what gets you up in the morning?
3: I love music and great songs. So that was always really, I guess, what drove me. I wanted to write, you know, a song like when I was young, heard Waterloo Sunset. I think one of the greatest songs ever written by the Kinks. That's a real story song too, and it's also very vivid in the imagery. So, well, yeah, I guess songs hit me hard and music hits me hard. It's really something that I've always loved, and so I want to try and reach for that.
2: Do you think that you've achieved everything you want to achieve in your music career?
3: Oh, no. It's I'm a writer, so a writer, unless you're making new stuff, then you sort of feel useless. So
2: yeah.
3: It's really, I mean, I got into music because I didn't want a career. Didn't want a career. I wanted to be able to just follow my nose and follow the things I like and chase down hunches and things like that. So
2: yeah,
3: it's still the same for me now.
2: Yeah. Well, we've got to wrap up our show, but we'd love to hear a couple songs if you could on your guitar. Mm-hmm. Just play whatever you feel would be best on radio. And thank you so much for coming in.
6: Thank you.
4: Thank you.
7: Thank you so much, man.
3: Thank you. I'll move over there. Yeah.
2: Just a reminder, that was Paul Kelly and you're listening to Footscray Live.
4: And it really brings people together.
2: Over to Paul, I guess.
4: Yeah.
3: Are we ready for it all? Well, I'll do a new one and an old one, I guess. Yeah, you can hear me loud and clear. All right. So I'll do this one we just mentioned before, which is based on the life and times of Charlie Perkins, a Kalkadoon Arunda man from Central Australia, who fought for justice for his people all his life. And in the early 70s, he wrote an autobiography called A Bastard Like Me, which I thought was such a great title for a song. And I'm friends with his daughters, Hetty and Rachel Perkins, and spoke to them about doing the song, and they said, go for it. So this is it.

survive. So lucky, a bastard like me. So lucky, a bastard like me. I have survived the

Thank you. One more. Any requests? All right, got a request here. I've got a request from Piper. And you can help me with this one too. Gather round, people. I'll tell you a story, an 8-year-long story.

He boarded an airplane, landed in Sydney, big city of lights. And daily he went round, softly speaking his story to all kinds of men from all walks of life. Vincent sat down with big politicians. This affair, they told him, it's a matter of state. Let us sort it out. Why, your people must

Now that was the story of Vincent Lingiari. But this is the story of something much more. How power and privilege cannot

0: big things grow. From little things, big things grow.
1: That was Paul Kelly, and you were singing.
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3: Thank you.
1: That was Paul Kelly, and you're listening to Footscray Live. Thank you so much, Paul, for joining us. I'm Piper, and I was joined by Isaac, Marley, Stanley, and Taylor. Thank you so much.
3: Thank you.

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Hi, my name is Ava, and I go to Academy of Mary Immaculate. The person who inspires me the most in my life is probably my mom. She's probably the most strongest but most passionate woman I've ever met. She's been a police officer. She's a child practitioner, and she always helps everyone wherever she is. She's very passionate about helping injustice, and so I think she is gonna do great things. She already has done amazing things, but I've always wanted to be like her growing up, and she's just gone through a lot of things that I can't imagine going through. She gave up everything for her kids to come to Australia and to have a life, a very privileged life, and I'm so thankful that she made those sacrifices for me and my brothers, or I wouldn't be here talking to you guys. And I think that she's very important to me, so I think that's one of the reasons why I admire her so much as well. But hopefully one day I can be like her and just inspire people like she does. This is Be Like Her Live on Academy Live.

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1: 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My name is Tilly Constantino and my co-hosts today are Zoe Reeves and Ruby Thompson. And our topic today is the negativity in social media, specifically TikTok, and it's widely debated topic. So girls, how have you found that social media, especially TikTok, has impacted you?
2: Well, as teenage girls, I feel like we kind of can have a pretty strong opinion about it. I feel like it's a very popular sort of app, but there's like plenty of issues with it that we can go over.
3: Yeah, so we'll start off by like the unrealistic beauty standards. There's heaps of young people that are getting more introduced to TikTok and it's becoming more like normalized, so it creates unrealistic beauty standards, which affects like young teenage girls from like very early on, and they have to worry about things that like people who didn't have social media like wouldn't even have to think about, and it can be take a really big toll on like their mental health, which can be a big challenge for everyone to deal with.
1: Yeah, I agree. And especially with, like, for me growing up, social media was introduced earlier than, like, a lot of previous, like, generations. And I feel like it's definitely sculpted the way, like, our cohort and, like, people our age think. And, like, having that as a kind of shaping of the way we were brought up has definitely taken an impact.
3: Yeah.
2: Yeah, to follow along with that one, I feel like there's a lot of romanticization on social media of very unhealthy things. Like you said, beauty standards and like other things, procrastination and just overall mental health, like mental disorders and stuff. There's a lot of romanticizing.
1: Yeah, even with like relationships, I feel like there's definitely, I see so many TikToks on, they're talking about like things that are definitely negative and they're talking about them in like a positive way. And it's just people growing up really like you're at such a, like you're susceptible to all that, like you can be easily manipulated at a young age. So I feel like if you're growing up with those things, you have these unrealistic expectations and you just, it really changes the way you live your life and your relationships and everything. Definitely can take a big toll.
2: Yeah, it really does all kind of add in together, like just standards, very unrealistic with certain, the way people go about life, like lifestyles, beauty standards, relationship standards, there's plenty of different standards.

0: standards that just are very unrealistic.
1: Yeah, definitely.
0: There's a lot of glamorizing going on.
1: Even with the rise of TikTok, everyone's attention spans have really decreased. I know growing up, I don't know about you guys, but I used to watch YouTube all the time. Yeah. I feel like I can't even watch YouTube now because the videos are so long. Yeah. Because of TikTok, I need something that's really short, straight to the point, something where I can just swipe onto the next thing. And that's something I really don't like. I don't like having a short attention span.
0: Yeah,
1: but
0: absolutely.
1: TikTok has definitely made me have one.
0: Yeah, I definitely understand that. I feel like I can't watch videos unless they're in 2x speed now. And I can't watch YouTube videos unless they're in 2x speed.
1: Mm, yeah. That's crazy.
0: And Ruby, you said that you have ADHD. Does it affect your ADHD at all?
2: Yeah.
0: Your attention?
2: It has. With my procrastination, I feel like it, having the TikTok there just makes it even worse. It makes my procrastination worse because I'm just constantly scrolling on TikTok without even thinking about it. It just makes my mind feel very cluttered.
1: Yeah.
2: And just I just feel like it makes just having TikTok there, I feel like it just has affected it quite negatively. And yeah, it just makes tasks harder to complete because it's just always there and I'm just constantly scrolling. So it's just kind of an addiction almost.
1: Yeah. If you're just tuning in, you're listening to Marta Live on Live FM from Marta Christie College, Belgrave, Melbourne, Australia. My name is Tilly and we're with Zoe and Ruby today and we're talking about TikTok. So back to procrastination, I procrastinate so much and I find even just little tasks cleaning my room, getting myself ready, I just find myself scrolling for ages, just losing motivation.
2: Yeah, definitely.
1: And it's
2: as soon as I wake up, it's just I always go on my phone and I just TikTok. I'm just on TikTok as soon as I wake up, and before I complete tasks cleaning my room, I say, okay, I'll do it at 10 past, and then I look and it's 10 past, and I'm okay, I'll just wait. I'll just scroll on TikTok for 5 more minutes and then 5 more, and then half an hour has gone by and I'm still on TikTok. I haven't got anything done. So it's just a time trap pretty much. It's just, yeah.
1: Even TikTok has, I was doing something the other day and I looked down at my phone and TikTok sent me a notification saying take a break with today's trending videos, and I was oh my gosh, I finally had the motivation to do something and here it is reminding me that I can be scrolling right now. So I picked up my phone and scrolled and I was they're getting exactly what they want. I'm ending back on the app.
0: Yeah, absolutely. I feel also on TikTok there's a bit of a difference than other social media platforms like Instagram and Snapchat, where there's a lot of cancel culture, which is sort of bringing people down for very, I feel minor things. But when you're in the spotlight for influencers and just anyone in general, I feel there's a lot of cancel culture that, again, just affects people's mental health. There's so many instances that could be spoken about where,
2: Yeah. It's a very negative app, I feel. When you see someone happy, just making a happy video, there's always someone who's saying something negative.
0: Yeah, there's a lot of hate.
1: Yeah.
0: Lot of
1: so hate much hate
0: on that app.
1: Obviously, there's positivity with the app as well, but I feel like that gets lost with all the hate and the comments. And even just you see someone on my For You page, I'll see someone who looks like they're just loving life and all the comments are so negative because they're obviously just jealous that that's not how they're living their lives.
0: I also feel it's a very addictive sort of thing. Even with the hate, just getting onto bandwagons, you see one comment and it can instantly sort of change your mindset on something.
2: The amount of videos I've seen where even if there's been no negative comments, there's at least one that says maybe I'm the problem.
0: Yeah.
2: Implying that maybe they're the problem, that they think negatively about that video. So there's always something that's just nasty that is just,
1: I think people forget that the general moral of just if you have nothing nice to say, don't say it at all. I feel like that's definitely lost on TikTok.
2: Yeah.
0: Yeah, I just feel like especially young people are getting a bit out of touch with reality and social sort of situations. People are very out of touch. And,
1: Definitely. Well, that's all we have time for today. Thank you to our hosts, myself, Tilly, Zoe and Ruby. It's been a great pleasure talking today. So we're live from Mater Christi College in Belgrave, Melbourne, Australia, and you have been listening to Mater Live on Live FM. Thank you for joining us. We hope that you found the information very useful today, and until next time, have a great day.

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1: And my name is Annie, and we are students at St. Columbus College.
0: Annie and I have been close friends since the start of high school and have created some incredible memories.
1: We share a complex sense of humour and are constantly making each other laugh.
0: We also share common interests like music taste, social media, and fashion.
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1: 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My name is Kyvie, my co-hosts today are Anthony, Tim and Alan. Our special guest today is Nick Ashton, founder of True North. Hi Nick Ashton, welcome to the show.
2: Thank you for having me.
3: So first question I have here, so you attended Geelong Grammar for your entire schooling, is that correct?
2: I did.
3: You received colours in athletics, cross country, and you were the captain of athletics and Perry. So what were your experiences at Geelong Grammar like?
2: Well, that's taking me back a long way. But as you said, I actually grew up here in the house just over the way there on the oval. So I was born in Geelong, born into this environment, and I was speaking with some of the teachers earlier and mentioning to them how it really does feel like coming home here, not just because of my schooling experience, but because of my upbringing. Everything was here. When all the students went home for school holidays, I stayed here and had the pleasure of these beautiful grounds that you all get to experience every day. But coming back to your question, I loved my time here as both a resident living on campus. My father was a teacher here for 40 years. So, as I said, I grew up in the house just over the way there. And then he was head of Barwon for 14 years. When I was in year eight, my father and mum sat down with me and said, we've got a proposition that we wanted to table with you. And I thought, what's this about? And I was already in Barwon. I'd been in year seven. And they said, Dad's been offered the role of taking over as head of Barwon. How does that make you feel? As I was about to go into year eight and I was one of three house leaders or house captains in Barwon. I said, well, fine by me. If it's all right with you, then let's do it. And I was a boarder too. So I had a door that went between the house and the boarding house. It was always locked, so I couldn't walk into home. But I mean, I think that those experiences that I had in my younger years were very character building for me. I enjoyed everything I did on the campus. I was a very outdoorsy young boy at the time. I had these grounds to roll in, and I think that really developed or helped me develop such a beautiful experience, both from, as I say, from an upbringing, but also school. And then that carried through to Timbertop, which I absolutely love, and then back through to finishing my senior years.
3: So continuing on with Timbertop, so do you think Timbertop had a major impact, especially on the rest of your life as well?
2: It's significant. You mentioned True North, which is a very new and small business at the moment. It actually started as more of a passion, but True North probably wouldn't exist if I hadn't, as an example, if I hadn't had that Timbertop experience. But I'll come back a step. The evolution of one's character, Timbertop was, I'd say, life-altering for me, not just because of the beauty that you're surrounded by the mountains and the colours and the wild weather and the just the natural beauty, but also the experience when you're on campus at school, which you'll all get to experience in a year and a bit's time. It is a beautiful space to be in, but the lessons and the learning and growth, learning about yourself. And the growth, and I always that you can gain from the Timbertop experience. I always say to people when they ask me, "Tell me a bit about Timbertop." I always say, "It's not for everybody, but everybody can get something out of the Timbertop experience if you're willing to put in." And I maintain that because not everyone loves hiking, not everyone loves running, hard things outdoors, but it helps shape your character. So yes, big impact for me, Timbertop.
1: How do you think being at GGS impacted you and your experiences later in life?
2: Good question. Sorry, I'm pausing just because coming back here, and I'm fortunate I'm part of the Old Geelong Grammarians Association Committee, and so in the last 12 months I have been able to come back to school a couple of times. But I think that those foundational roots that education provides any student person, they are important. But the Geelong Grammar experience, certainly for me, is something that I reflect upon and look back on with very, very fond memories in lots of things that I do. And it's, you know, we talked about Timber Top briefly before, but it was the whole thread, the boarding experience, the opportunity to be, you know, put in a, out of your comfort zone and challenged. And what I mean by that is you're not living in a standard environment with your parents or your siblings in the same household. It's a very unique experience. And with most students being boarders, that's a very, a big part of it. I think I do reflect on that time and as I say, the ability to evolve as a character and mature, where you really have to make your own decisions. You don't have your parents there to fall back on. I mean, that's something very special that Geelong Grammar offers, point one. And the other point that I'd add is, it's similar to you all. I had a lot of friends in my year level and years above that I interacted with that were from overseas locations in many respects. And they were out here boarding, and to have that cultural exposure that you don't often get in many other schools was a very unique and special thing.
4: Yeah. So Mick, now you work at the Charter Keck Grammar. How does it like to work there?
2: Well, I've been there for 23 years come February. So I think if I spoke anything other than enjoying my time there, I'd be lying because I wouldn't still be there. Look, I've been very fortunate. I've had multiple roles in that organisation. I started as a, and I don't want to bore you with my journey, but I studied valuations of real estate when I finished school, which was a four-year degree, and I commenced working part-time at Charter Keck Cramer whilst finishing my studies. But I pretty quickly realised after a few years it wasn't quite for me, and an opportunity presented to move into a new role there, working on in transactional. So I worked for a lot of, advised a lot of corporate clients on their property and helped them to problem solve. And I think that's a big thing. I love solving problems. I love challenges and the strategy as to how you solve problems. That's a lot of what I get to do in my job. But right now, and for the last 4 years, I've been a managing director of our Victorian team. So I get to work with people, and people are my passion. So I'm very lucky, which is a lot of what True North's about, is people.
4: That's great. So you founded a business called True North. Could you tell us a little bit about it and what inspired you to start?
2: Yeah, I'm very conscious of not... perhaps boring you with the long version. I could talk about True North for hours on end. Very simply though, a very good friend of mine, Richard, who's my business partner, but he's a friend and will always be a friend. He and I played junior football together, AFL, down here in Geelong, when we were in primary school. His father was our coach, and we did athletics together through school. He was at Geelong College in town. We did athletics outside of school together, and then after school I continued on with athletics for another 8 or so years. So we knew each other very well. We lived together as housemates. We were doing different things in our studies. But in 2020, during right in the early stages of COVID, he rang me and we were talking about life, and he one thing led to another, and he said, I'm gonna send you this podcast. Funny we're doing this now. But he said, I want to send you this podcast. I want you to listen to it. And I want you to tell me your thoughts about it, because I've got an idea. And I did. And I shared my thoughts on said podcast with him. And in simple terms, the podcast was demonstrating a guy in the US who had experienced a lot of hardship in his life, and he felt compelled to help other people who had also experienced hardship but didn't have the tools to lift them back up and be able to live their lives in a fulsome manner. And after a lot of iteration, we landed on a concept where we, at the moment, and this ideally will grow in time, but we take small groups of people, leveraging our love of the mountains and hiking, which is a big passion of Rich's as well. We take people up on a day experience, and we focus on where they're at with their life. And it's quite vulnerable. We have a 3-hour bus ride, and in the day they might summit Mount Buller, which you, if you're going to Timbertop in the next year and a bit, you'll get to experience. But we take them and we climb a mountain, and it's about, both a physical ascent of a peak, but also a metaphorical ascent. So climbing something in life, and it's about taking, understanding people's challenges, sharing openly around, how you can lean on people who you may not even know for support, and then talking about that and the chemistry that the groups develop on those day trips is incredibly energizing and exciting for us. And we've had people that have come back. We haven't done that many yet, but we're only in our early stages. But we've had people that have come back 5 times to do this, and it's something they do twice a year, and they love it because they're building connections, but they get to reflect on where they're at in life, and we get the joy of being able to provide the facilitation to give them this opportunity. And it's something that we're really passionate about. How I answered your question though.
4: Yeah.
2: Well, I was trying to give you the shorter version. There is a much longer version, but yeah, it's something I'm very passionate about. And it, look, if money wasn't an object, and unfortunately it is for most of us in life, there are a few handful of people that don't have to worry about money. If money wasn't an object, we would do that every day. And I think that says something about, you know, when you find your calling. I love having impact, and I see in a very small way this has impact on people's lives. So yep, something we're really passionate about. Thank right. you for your question though.
1: 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My name is Kyvie, and my co-hosts today are Anthony, Tim and Alan. And our special guest today is Nick Ashton, founder of True North. What is your opinion on the sustainability of Australian businesses, and what is your role within it with True North?
2: That's a great question. And for the audience who may be listening to this, these are pre-prepared by this crew, but I don't know what's going on here. So these are off the cuff, which I love. So impact on business in terms of sustainability, businesses don't exist without people. And you need people regardless of whatever business persuasion an organization might be, or a service line or offering or product that they're developing. To me, and that relativity of True North, but also in my own role, my day-to-day role at Chattercat Creamer, If people don't feel like they can belong and be part of the journey that any given business is seeking to chart or ultimately pursue, businesses will suffer. So therefore, for sustainability, and I think the advent of COVID has been incredibly impactful on everyone's life, but you know, from my exposure and experience as it relates to business, people want to be part of something. You can pay people money and they'll turn up to a job, but if they feel like they belong and they're part of a fabric in terms of contributing to the future state of any organization, I think you get the best out of individuals. And you know, from the True North concept, it is about that. We're not working with people because we're not qualified to, not because we don't want to. The people who have, I suppose, mental health challenges, we look at the more preventative space. And if everyone can be clear about who they are and how they're able to show up every day with whatever they do in their life, I think that contributes to a more accountable society. And then in businesses, greater accountability, meaning that you do what you say you do and you own those decisions, businesses will be a lot more sustainable and have the appetite and the opportunity to flourish in whatever discipline they do, whether they're a tech company, whether they're providing, developing products, whether they're offering a service like my business does, Charter Keck Cramer in property consulting. Everyone wants to be part of something, and I think that's the key to sustainability moving forward.
5: Okay. Yep.
6: So what do you do to help people rediscover themselves in life, and how is this significant? We were just talking about the True North company.
2: Look, with True North, as I said, it's still in its early stages. So there's a lot of, I'll say, iterating that we're doing. We send out a survey to our participants before around things that we need to know about them for health and well-being. And sometimes they'll provide comments about where they might be at with some challenges in life, but that typically comes on the day. But then after the day, we also survey our people, but they our participants, sorry, and they'll often give feedback on things that we can do to improve. So we're learning and we're changing and adapting that as we can. But to be honest, at its really simplest level, I think when people know that they've been listened to and they have the opportunity to share how they're truly feeling, knowing that someone that is listening to them is being really present, giving them time and the space and the freedom to speak, in a trusted environment. That's what we try to provide. And it doesn't mean that everybody chooses to share everything, but we feel that we can have a real impact because when we're seeing it, we get the responses from the handful of people thus far that have come on our journeys, and they want more, and that's really heartwarming for us because, yeah, we feel like we've got a good reach.
6: Yeah, thank you for sharing that. Now I want to move on to the next question.
3: So you mentioned being in the Old Geelong Grammarian Committee. Yeah. So could you tell us a little bit about it?
2: Sure. So can I ask a question of you four? Do you know what the Old Geelong Grammarians Association is?
3: So I believe it makes up the alumni that have graduated from Geelong Grammar.
2: That's exactly right. Well done. Now I'm asking you that because if you were sitting here and I was in year seven being asked that question, I probably wouldn't have known the answer. So that's why I just wanted to check because I'm clearly speaking to an educated group. That's exactly right. So when you all continue and finish your schooling, you will become Old Geelong Grammarians or OGs as we tend to say in Australia, where you abbreviate everything, as you all realise. The OGS committee is a group of passionate people. It's a voluntary group of people that come together probably half a dozen times a year, and then a bunch of events that run through the year. And our role is to represent all alumni, all past students, in terms of, and keep that connection or that flame burning between what they had at the school, but also what they have with each other in terms of that, you know, with their peers and they were in the same year, and friendships keeping them strong and connected. So fundamentally it's about connection. But where our committee responsibility is to initiate different events and activities, both with the school but also directly with year groups and points of interest. We do art shows, we do business breakfasts and lunches, and a bunch of other events, and we provide that connection. But we're the representative body, DAX, on behalf of all boys and girls or all former students, alumni.
6: Yep. Thank you.
1: That's about all the time we have for today. Thank you, Nick Ashton. It's been a great pleasure talking to you today.
2: Thank you so much for having me. I appreciate it. And well done to you all. Great job.
1: Thank you. Live from Geelong Grammar School in Corio, Australia, you have been listening to GGS Live on Live FM. My name is Kai V, and my co-hosts today were Anthony, Tim, and Alan. On behalf of the GGS Live crew, thank you to our audience for listening. 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

My name's Erin Kim, and the person I admire the most as a woman is a lawyer called Amal Clooney. She's famous for a lot of things. She's famous for me, like as being an amazing lawyer, but I know she's also famous for being the wife of George Clooney, famous actor. The reason why I admire this woman is because I see a lot of similarities between her and what I aspire to be. So essentially, I wish to become a lawyer in the future. I hope to go to law school, get my law degree, and defend people that are in need of defending. And the reason why I admire her the most is because not only is she a woman that has broken barriers as being a woman in a field that is often dominated with male dominance and superiority, but also just because I share similar experiences of coming from a multi-ethnic or a multi-background where I share different cultural experiences. I know her. She was born in Lebanon, but she moved to the UK when she was young, and now she has that diverse experiences that she often uses. I was born in South Korea, but my dad was born and raised in Australia, so that's why I'm here right now taking education here in Geelong Grammar School. So I really appreciate the diverse experiences I have experienced as a person that has not only lived in South Korea, but now Australia. And with those experiences, I hope to really break through barriers, not only in terms of gender, but also in terms of nationality and ethnicity. And I think what I ultimately hope to emulate in the future is really, I see myself as a successful lawyer like her, defending people that I think need the most defending in society. So that's pretty much who I aspire to be. And you're listening to Be Like Her Live on GGS Live.

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1: Welcome everyone, live from High Point Shopping Centre in Melbourne, Australia. You're listening to Columba Live on Live FM. My name is Claire and my co-host today is Loredana. Before we start, we would like to thank the High Point Shopping Centre. We are really grateful and thankful towards the centre's team for allowing us this amazing opportunity to broadcast from this location.
2: We would also like to acknowledge the traditional owners of this land we are living, learning and playing on. We respect elders past, present and emerging. Today's segment is very exciting. Our special guest today is Polly Hudson. She is the founder of Hub Wellness Group, which is a Pilates and beauty studio. Hi, Holly. Welcome to Columba Live. I'm Loredana.
3: Thanks for having me, girls.
2: Now, Holly, as a business owner, why do you think it's important not only to take care of our physical appearance, but also our mind, body and soul?
3: Yeah, so the world is so fast-paced today. So I think that it's so important to look after not just your physical appearance, but your mind and your body and the things that fill your cup, so that whatever you're doing, whether that be working or socializing, that you can give back and show up as the best version of yourself.
1: And do you think that's why you wanted to start a studio, not only like with Pilates, but also with more wellness, skin and all that?
3: Yeah. So we started off being more about based around aesthetics. And then I realized, well, I'd always known that it's not just about what we look like. It's about how we feel inside and out. So that's where we branched out into the other wellness elements that are infrared sauna and Pilates and all the things that make us feel good.
2: Yeah. And as a 19-year-old, is that correct? You found your passion for the beauty industry?
3: I did, yes.
2: Can you tell us about what inspired you to follow this path?
3: Yeah, I think what inspired me was my own experiences. Yeah. So, you know, when you go to the hairdresser or when you get your makeup done or when you do things that make you feel good, it gives you that, ooh.
2: Yeah.
3: And that was kind of what I loved feeling. I think we all like that. So that's where I thought, that's what I want to give to people. And then the fact that I could make money out of it and feel like I'm enjoying others' company was a bonus.
2: Yeah, that's great.
1: Yeah. So have you always loved working with people or helping people in the sense of like aesthetics and how they feel or not?
3: Yeah, definitely. I started, like, I always worked. So from when I was 15, I would coach netball, I would teach dancing, and then I worked a little bit in the beauty industry. So yeah, I kind of baby steps first, and then I thought that was my passion, so I really followed and chased that one as well.

0: What community have you created in your business?
1: Yeah, we have a database of multiple thousands of people, but community is more than just about numbers, right? It's about how people feel. Yeah. That's what community is. So I feel like we've really created that through creating a super inclusive environment where people are happy to come, and the way we make people feel and then the way they make us feel.
2: And what makes your business stand out from the other Pilates studios that are starting to be open?
1: Very much so, yes. It's definitely a saturated industry, and that's because Pilates is such an incredible practice.
2: Yeah. Yeah.
1: I feel like there really is space for everyone because everyone's offering a different flavor to what, you know, what they're giving to the community. And the gap that we identified was we wanted a super inclusive environment because a lot of the time going new places can be confronting, or you think that you have to wear a certain, you know, outfit or look a certain way, which is just not the case.
0: Yeah.
1: So I think the gap that we're closing is that super inclusive, kind of peeling it back at offering a really beginner type of offering with our Pilates services.
0: Yeah. Do you do Pilates like outside? Like they bring their yoga mats and they do like a Pilates activity outside?
1: Yeah, so we did that. We had our first event on the weekend. It was called Pilates in the Park. We had 80 people there. In Queen's Park, which was beautiful. And that was just a community event that we hosted, which was a free initiative, just to get people outside and also to just spark curiosity about who we are and what we have to offer as well.
2: Yeah. What went on in the process of organising an event like that?
1: Yeah, a lot more than you would think. So just to even have an event in a public place, you need permits. So we had to get permits through the Moonee Valley City Council. And then we're like, acoustically, we need to play music. So, you know, how does that sound? You know, we had mics and things like that. So just little things like that that people wouldn't know. But, yeah, lots of behind-the-scenes work that goes on. But it's all learning, right?
0: Yeah. And with, like, going outside, would you ever think of branching out more, or do you think your location's, like, one that you want to keep?
1: Yeah, definitely. Yeah, I think before you branch out, it's always about identifying gaps in the market. Like, what do you have to offer your customer or the community that hasn't already been done and been done really well?
2: Yeah.
1: So right now we've been open for 17 months, which has flown, but I feel like we're still really fine-tuning, we're growing, we're bringing brand awareness, we're working on cash flow, all of those things. So I feel like we still have a lot of work to do there, and we wouldn't be opening unless we were ready and there was a demand for it, because it really is such a busy, growing, saturated industry, the health and wellness industry right now.
2: Did you find that after COVID especially that the demand for Pilates studios became more higher than prior?
1: Yeah, I think so. I think people were just excited to move their bodies and to be in a community or in a space with others, because lots of people were practicing at home. So I feel like people wanted to get back into exercise and back into routine, or back into things that made them feel good. So yeah, I think yes to answer your question.
0: Yeah. And if you had to like pick to do, maybe would you want to add yoga into it, or is Pilates the direction you want to go?
1: Pilates, well, I trained in Pilates many years ago, so that's kind of my background as well. I think lots of the time it's space permitting, right? So we found we were across the road from where we are currently, and then it became available, and it was really like the you couldn't move the walls in the building. So it was like, okay, what can we facilitate and what's going to be popular? But yes, I think another match studio would be amazing. But it's always like, do we have space?
0: Do we have space?
1: Yeah. Yes.
2: Yeah. And you did dancing when you were younger, is that correct? The training lessons involved in dancing when you were younger, has that helped direct your teaching and your way of teaching other people from what you were taught?
1: Definitely, yeah. So I think dancing, you learn so many things, not just dancing, right? You learn discipline, you learn teamwork, you learn resilience, you learn all of those things. So I've definitely taken those pieces and those learnings with me. I suppose I did take parts of all of those learnings and bring them. I feel like I've taken learnings from every job I've had and brought them into what I do today.
2: Yeah.
0: So you said you also netball coached and you danced. So is that why you wanted to be more of like the owner and the leading in like owning a business?
1: Yeah, I think, yeah, that's a good question. I think that when you're working other places, you're learning and you're growing and you're acquiring all this new knowledge, and you notice you're like, I really like the way they do that, but maybe I might do that a little bit different. So you're kind of, yeah, I feel like I worked, you know, out of my own garage for a very long time, and my clientele just built and built and built and built. And I thought I really liked being able to manage my own time and my own income, and for that income to be, it wasn't a fixed amount. So I really liked that as well.
2: Yeah. If you're just tuning in, you're listening to Colombo Live and Live FM, live from High Point Shopping Centre in Melbourne, Australia. My name is Laura Dana, and my co-host today is Clea. And our special guest today is Holly Hudson, founder of Wellness Hub Group. Now, Holly, tell us, what is a business decision that at the time was a risk but turned out to be a blessing in disguise?
1: Yeah, I think everything in when you do it, when you're starting a business or when you own a business, is a risk. It's always when you invest more money, right? So it's like, because we do a lot of skin treatments, we're offering advanced skin treatments, and that machinery can cost anywhere from $30,000 to $200,000 to $350,000. Yeah, so when you're investing that money, you're thinking, what's the gap that I can't service my clients in?
2: Yeah.
1: Is that risk going to be worth the reward? What's the return on investment? How many people do I have to get in to be able to service that loan? So I think when you're buying equipment or moving to a larger space, that's like a risk. But a risk. I haven't made a mistake in that yet. I've made lots of others, but not with those ones yet. So that's a good thing.
0: Where did your interest on improving other people's vision of themselves come from?
1: Yeah, I think, like I mentioned before, when I had a treatment done, I felt good. Yeah. I felt good, and I was like, I want to be able to deliver this to other people as well. So I think circling back, kind of a little bit similar to that.
2: Yeah.
0: And I think that's what Pilates does. Like, when you do it in the morning, you feel like really good and productive for the rest of your day.
1: It does.
2: And it sets you up to have like a good day. You feel energized.
1: Exactly. Yeah.
0: And what's it like running a business? Is it a lot of work, or do you feel like you're like doing more of the Pilates and leading?
1: Yeah. So I do a combination of working on my clients. So I'm treating skin clients, but then I'm also managing. So I'm managing the staff, the stock, the behind the scenes, all of those things. So it's a really nice blend, but you do have to wear lots of different hats, you know. You could be cleaning the floor one day. You could be doing a podcast another day. You could be doing so many different things. Yes. Yeah, it's not. It's really multifaceted. It's not just, I'm a skin therapist. I'm just going to do that.
0: And because you said, like, you're leading all these, like, people and your workers, do you feel like you make good friendships with them that, like, improves your work?
1: Of course, yeah. I always like to connect with my staff and their well-being is very important to me, because we spend so much time at work. So we have to be happy when we're there, right? And enjoying what we do. I do also think it's important to keep a line of professionalism, of course, but of course always having their best interests at heart as well.
0: Yeah.
2: And that's good, because sometimes a lot of bosses can be bossy and it's like not so good. Like, for those people to be able to come to work and have a boss that like cares for their well-being.
0: Yeah.
1: Yep.
2: Very good thing.
1: I've always referred to staff as like, they work with me. They don't work for me. Yeah. We're working together. We're a team together. Yeah.
2: Yep. That's great. And what do you hope to achieve with your business for the next 5 to 10 years?
1: Oh, that's a big one. I would like to be known in the Western suburbs as a really special place that people go. I feel like there's so many amazing places in the West, but I would like to be known as like the health and wellness space. Yeah. So continue to grow the community, increase the different offerings we can offer our clients, and maybe even branch out into other locations.
0: Being a founder of and a manager of a very successful business, do you have anyone who inspires you or guides you to keep going and keep growing your business?
1: Yeah, I find inspiration every day. It could be the smallest thing. It could be, you know, one of my staff members does something amazing that inspires me. It could be, you know, I read lots of books. So there's lots of people that inspire me. Naomi Simpson, who started Red Balloon back when the internet was just starting out. She turned a $25,000 investment to a multi-million dollar business. Yeah. She's really inspiring to me. And she's got a really great book called Live, Love, Love, I'm pretty sure. Yeah, that's a really great one. I've reread that recently, actually.
0: Yeah, nice. And when you started, what work experience did you have prior to starting your shop?
1: Yeah, I had, from when I was 15, I was like, work, work, work, work, work. So I taught dancing, I worked in cafes, I would work any job that I could to, you know, make some money. But I remember my first job in the industry was when I was at uni and I Googled, you know, best salons in Melbourne, and I picked one and I said, I'm going to work there.
2: Yeah.
1: And then I contacted them and said, can I work for free? Well, can I do work experience? I'm happy to work for free, because the more exposure you have, the more you can learn. Right. So it's just about getting in there. And the thing is, if you don't ask, you don't get. So it's always just about giving it a go. Always asking, using connections or going in. I think going in is always great rather than like sending an email, because you are busy and things get lost. So I think showing up and showing that you're keen, or even if you can go and use a service they provide and they go, oh, you know, I know Holly, she comes in here, or things like that, it is a great way to get your foot in the door. But yeah, I worked at lots of different clinics, like I said, and that's a great way to acquire knowledge and see what's working, see what you know, makes your heart sing, or what you connect with.
2: Yeah. And would you say throughout your career journey, when you were younger and up until now, who was like your support system through it all?
1: Yeah.
2: Was your family?
1: Yeah. I feel like everyone supported me. But yeah, my family, and you know, you always have crazy ideas like, can I have half the garage? Move all your stuff out of the way, you know. Dad, get your stuff out of the way. I want to do this. And you know, it was always kind of like, oh, what about you do this, or what about you do that? It's more secure. But my family always went along with my crazy ideas. So, yes, lots of family
0: and
1: support.
0: To finish off and to give the audience a last little question, what piece of advice do you want everyone to take away today about owning a business or just about themselves in general?
2: Yeah.
1: Just give it a go.
0: Yeah.
1: Like, things are scary. Scary, there's always amazing things on the other side of scary. So just don't be afraid to give things a go. You never know what you can get out of it, would be kind of my advice.
0: Well, thank you very much. Unfortunately, that's all we have time for today. Thank you to our amazing guest, Holly Hudson. It's been a great pleasure talking to you today. Live from Hyping Shopping Centre in Melbourne, Australia, you've been listening to Comba Live on Live FM. My name is Claire and my co-host today was Laura Dana. Thank you for joining us. We hope you found the information today useful. Until next time, have a great day.

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Hi, I'm Olivia, coming from CLC Live on Live FM, broadcasting from CLC Eltham, Melbourne. I admire my cousin, Indy, because she's always there for me when I need it most. She knows when I'm feeling down and will do anything to help me feel better. She's super friendly, kind, and super smart. I also love my family because they're always there to support me and push me out of my comfort zone to pursue more opportunities. They make sacrifices for me to get to my after-school activities and hobbies. I feel strongly about my generation. Lots of us have a voice, but think that they're too young to speak it. I'm passionate to encourage the voices to speak up. Young voices are the most important ones, speaking for the future, our future. I'm Olivia, and you're listening to CLC Live, broadcasting from CLC Eltham, Melbourne on Live FM.

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1: Welcome everyone, live from Birkbeck College in Melbourne, Australia. 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My name is Masi and my co-hosts today are Stephen, Sanglung, Amy and Annie. Our special guest today is Dominic Barber. Hi Dominic, welcome to our show.
2: Thank you for having me.
1: Our pleasure. So I believe as a financial planner, you have helped countless individuals and young people to achieve their financial goals. I know that financial planning can sometimes feel overwhelming for many people, especially when it comes to understanding where to start. So I want to ask, what are the first steps young people should take to start managing their finance effectively?
2: That's a really, really good question. And I don't think there's a definitive answer, to be honest with you. I think everybody's journey is a little bit different. And there's certain circumstances that people experience in life from a financial perspective that will trigger certain behaviors or certain actions. And sometimes you get thrown a curveball because, you know, there are those that aren't great money managers and they get attracted to things that tend to waste money. And, you know, it's all around us all the time. But I guess the way I speak to my clients, whether they're young or old, is more about what vision do you have for yourself in terms of the way you would like to see your financial existence arrive at? And the influencing factors are people around you, friends, family, those that may have already achieved success. And you're constantly looking, learning, and asking questions about how did they get there? And so if you can visualize where you would like to be in 1, 3, 5, 10 years' time, and have that as an image, because there's things that represent that around you. That I think is important, because then you've got to start it. You've got a almost like a destination for you then to have a starting point. So sometimes it's trial and error. And I guess the biggest failing in our society to an extent is the fact that we're not really educated about money and finances until we come out of high school or university and we get our first paycheck and all of a sudden there's a bank account and there's taxation and there's a series of things that are foreign to us all. And then you learn on the run and you've almost like you're in your 20s and you think, well, I could have learned this 10 years ago if they taught me in school. So there's a lot of problems in regards to it, but the sooner you can at least understand and be attracted towards that picture of what you want your financial position to be look like, and that is by way of influence from family and friends, I think, and other things that motivate you, then I think you'll gravitate to that path and find as much information on that as possible so that you've got at least a starting point. And I always say to young people, if you're going to do an educational degree outside of high school in the university, see if you can find a business element to it as well, because there are those people that want to be self-employed but aren't that successful because they don't know a great deal about business. So that's probably another thing that would be a great starting point. Learn as much as you can.
1: Yep, that's an amazing advice.
3: Oh, my name is Stephen.
2: Stephen, nice to meet you.
3: I was wondering if you can give like financial advice to young people that don't like for realistic goals for teenagers, like achievable goals, like finding a stable job or something, you know.
2: Look, stability in job is probably something that is not in my wheelhouse, so to speak, but you know, when we speak to anybody about their financial goals, as much as there's a set of conditions around that and a set of rules that you would apply, the most important thing that I rely on is get to know the person first, understand what triggers them, what's going on in their head, really get to know the person, because then you can apply the right strategy for that person. Because I could apply one strategy that would fit maybe one or two of you, but everybody's unique in that space and their thinking. And not to discount the fact that everybody's got other influencing circumstances around their lives that may affect their ability to be financially independent, or they may have financial independence because it's given to them by their parents and they don't have to think about it. That's another dilemma that people have to deal with, because if your parents aren't around to do it, then you've got to be able to do it yourself. And that can be a very challenging period of anybody's life when nobody's there to help you. So I guess the answer to your question is, yes, I can help people a great deal on how to improve their finances and financial planning, but it's not one size fits all. It's really unique to the individual and the way they understand it and what surrounds them and the influences they have and really the upbringing as well. So sometimes, you know, there's many people in society that come from poor backgrounds and they continue that poverty in their own adult life. But you can choose to, and as Mo said earlier, it's a lot of it's mindset, and you can choose to decide, I'm going to break that mold and do something else. And this is where a lot of young people then become educated university and take a different path, even though their parents may not have been financially successful. But the value that the parents are giving you is the opportunity to be able to do that. So it's decisions that you make in every aspect of your life has always got a financial element to it, and that certainly will help. But like I said, it's the uniqueness of each individual will dictate exactly how you approach that strategy.
3: Yep.
4: Hey, Dominic.
2: Hi, how are you? Sang.
4: Can you tell us what budgeting means and strategies to stick to a budget?
2: Okay, well, I'll let you in on a secret. I've never done a budget in my life.
4: Oh.
2: And I'll tell you why. Because a lot of people hit their targets through their budgets, and that makes it limited. A lot of people say, well, I've reached my budget today. I don't have to do any more work. I'd rather actually not have the limit. So you've got to have a really good understanding of financial circumstances. So don't get me wrong. You've got an amount of income that comes in, and if that's all you've got, you can't really spend in excess of that. But in saying that, if I want to spend in excess of it or want to achieve other financial opportunities, I've just got to go out there and make more money. So budgeting is wise in indicating as to where you are at today and what you need to do or what you need to achieve to meet your financial commitments and your expectations. But if you stick at that, you'll flatline. So always review your budget, make sure it's in line with where you are today. It also is fluid enough for you to grow financially, and it gives you an opportunity when you read the data to say, okay, can I do more? And then you modify your so I'm talking about your desires, which has got really not a great deal to do with money. But if you point that into the money direction, your desires will dictate exactly what money you need to be able to achieve the goals you want. So the greater your desires that require more money means your budgets have to actually change all the time. Does that make sense?
4: Yeah.
2: So do you budget?
4: Right now, yes.
2: Very good.
5: Hi, Dominic. My name is Amy. And what are some common financial mistakes that teenagers make and how can they avoid them?
2: Common financial mistakes. A lot of young people are probably stepping up into a different area here. But a lot of young people think that money is that easy to make. They throw it away really, really quickly on silly things like gambling. They get attracted to areas that suddenly the lights of the poker machines of the casino or the blackjack table or the TAB or whatever influencing factors you have in your family, they feel that money is that easy to make, it's easier to throw away, and they have no value for the money, especially if they haven't had to work for it and it just comes to them. And so like anything in life, whether it's money or possessions or just, you know, yourself, if you don't value it, you're never going to respect it enough to help allow it to grow for you, allow it to do something for you with and continue that value. So the other common mistake, and it's not young people's fault really, is they walk into a society of education, and also whether that's at home or around their influencing friends and family, or even sometimes in the education system, it's not introduced early enough in terms of the importance of managing money, the theory of it, and then the practice of it. And what that would then help people, young people, do is that when they get into life and get a job and they start to get really good habits to become instinctive, no different to a sportsman, whether it's a cricketer or a footballer or a soccer player that hits that ball or juggles that ball 10,000 times, becomes a master at it. If people can develop an instinctiveness in terms of the way they deal with money, they would be so much better off, and they would value it, its importance, more than what a lot of young people do. And that's a generalization, because there is a lot of young people, I'm sure, that have got really good influencing factors and mentors around them that help them with that, so long as they grab onto that and then carry on that legacy that's been given to them by those that they trust and motivate them to be really good in that space.
4: So on your note about gambling, do you think trading in stock market is also considered as gambling? Because
2: that's a really good question, and I'll let you in on another secret. About 20 years ago, early 2000s, I certainly partook in stock trading, which it can be a dangerous game, because at the end of the day, it's no different to actually playing blackjack or going to the TAB if you let it be that. So you lose in stock trading money that you can't afford to lose. You would almost, like a gambler, double up and go and buy more stock to cover your loss

0: capacity to just pause and look at what you're doing, you will then hopefully be able to make the right decisions. And if you get into that situation where you're thinking all of a sudden that you're a stock trader and it's not going well, maybe you need to pause and get more education and understand the markets a bit better and be a little bit smarter. And sometimes if you're wanting to build a share portfolio and trade in and out of that, sometimes you've got to create almost like a balance, you know, only play with what you're prepared to lose. And that's the advice that I give. Only risk what you're prepared to lose.
1: Hi, my name is Annie.
0: And nice to meet you, Annie.
1: I have a question for you. How should young people approach saving money, and what percentage of their income should they aim to save?
0: Again, it's all relative to the individual because, you know, we could talk about percentages of, say, 10%, but my 10% will be different to yours and it will be different to yours and so on. And I guess what you've got to do is make a start, at the very least to make a start. And I'm going to ask you a question. Do you think you can save $1 a day?
1: Yeah.
0: Okay. Could you automate that process so that $1 a day goes into an account and you've actually promised yourself you will not touch that? Could you do that?
1: No.
0: So, you know, we've got technology, internet banking and so on and so forth. And you can go to your internet banking account and automatically get $1 transferred from your everyday savings account into a rainy day account. And if you automated that, by just saying every day I want a dollar to go in there because the system will allow you to do it, could you do that?
1: Oh, yeah.
0: Okay. So once you actually get into the habit of a dollar a day, realizing that what's left in that account is still enough for you to actually live and do all the things you want to do, at some point in time you're going to turn around and say, well, if I can do a dollar a day, maybe I can do two, and then I can do three, and then I can do four, because as your income increases, there's more. Now, if you get into the good habits of just letting it happen, and if you're not great at doing it yourself manually, but you can automate it, which gives you the instinctive nature of being able to do it, and all of a sudden at the end of the year, after 365 days, and let's say you start saving $10 a day, and there you've got $3,565 in your savings account, you've got to ask yourself the question, well, that was easy, or could I do more? Now, there are many ways of accumulating wealth, but saving is one. And getting into that good habit and having cash in the bank is really, really important. And why I say that now, and it's really interesting in terms of influences that we speak about. Now, I'll tell you a story. And I've been in business 35 years. I literally walked out of university and started my business. I never wanted to work for anybody else. It's that plan is not really built for too many people, but at the end of the day, it worked for me because I had the mindset and the mentality that I don't want to work for anybody else, by and large, because I probably was pig-headed enough to say I don't want to listen to anybody else. I just want to do it my way. But at the end of the day, I took the risk. Took the risk, had a good supportive family. And what I did is use my skills and talents to be able to accumulate wealth or using somebody else's money, usually the banks. You would accumulate and work, and then you'd actually be able to learn enough to be able to buy property and do a whole heap of things using other people's money. So my father, who's passed away now, passed away during COVID, about 2 years before he passed away. And he came to me and we were organizing his finances and just doing, you know, bits and pieces around, you know, will and estate planning and stuff like that. And I'm looking at this 89-year-old man who's showing me his bank accounts, showing me these bank accounts, and he's on the pension. His last years of work was when he was about 85. I think he was working in my office doing some cleaning. And he would just accumulate money. And we would go to his home on a Sunday and it'd be a banquet. This guy with my mother on the pension, and they'd have their bank account balances increasing, not decreasing as you would expect, increasing. And here I am, and they sacrificed a significant amount of their lives to get us educated, and I'm using other people's money to borrow, and I don't have any savings in my bank account at all. I'm just reinvesting it maybe or building equity in a different way. And I'm looking at this 89-year-old man, I'm thinking, how can he have this amount of money in the bank account on the pension? And all of a sudden, I actually was embarrassed thinking that he gave me all these tools and I should be better off than him. as much as the perception would be. I never felt that way.

0: at that point, from that moment, I thought, I can't embarrass myself in front of my father and not have any money in the bank. And so I just started converting the way I did things and still ran my businesses the way I did, but made sure that every day a certain amount went into a bank account. And I vowed and declared that within 12 months or 2 years, I would emulate what my father did at 89 years of age and have the similar amount of money in my bank account as what he did, because I should have had 10 times as much. But here we've got, at 89, a man who was never educated the way we've been educated, never went to university, was a labourer, was a cleaner, and he's teaching me a lesson like that that you couldn't learn out of a book. So sometimes the best people to learn from are those that are actually providing for you every day, because it's a challenge and a battle insofar as them working to reinvest back into you and doing little things. And then you start to sit back at home and think, I wonder how they do it, because once the food's on the table and the bills are paid and so on and so forth, you've got to ask the question, Mum, Dad, how do you do it? Because you're going to have to do the same thing. So start with a little bit. And if you start now on your own rather than your employer putting money into super because the law says they have to, and that's one way of doing it, but that's somebody else doing it for you. If you initiate it yourself now at $1 a day, you'll have something later on, and then you'll look at yourself and say, I've achieved something.
1: Yeah. Thank you for that.
2: Awesome.
0: $1 a day. Remember, I'm going to come and check your bank account.
2: Yep. So, Mr. Dominic, before asking my actual question, as you said before that share trading is a kind of gambling. So, basically, as I know, most of the traders who start trading, they hope that one day they will become financially independent. So, as you said, it's not the right way. So, as a financial advisor, what do you think is the right way for young people to become financially independent?
0: Financial independence.
2: Yeah.
0: Well, first I want to pick up on one thing you said, that share traders or stockbrokers hope that one day they'll be financially independent.
2: Yes.
0: If you're using the word hope, you don't really believe you can do it.
2: Yes.
0: So just change that. I don't hope that I'm going to be financially independent. I'm going to be financially independent. It's not got nothing to do with hope.
2: Yeah.
0: So have the conviction and make the commitment and then start to take the action, because it's actual physical action. This is not necessarily you getting up in the day and feeling great about yourself and all of a sudden financial independence occurs.
2: Absolutely.
0: You've actually got to perform a transaction.
2: Yes.
0: So make sure you do that first. So in terms of financial independence, you've got to quantify what independence for you means. And generally speaking, independence is, can I live without relying on anybody else?
2: That's right.
0: So you work out what that means first, because if you've overcommitted yourself and then you've got to rely on others, you can't be independent. So just manage your finances within the quantum that you're making, the money that you're making. Manage it within that. And as that increases, you can achieve more. And then some wise and sensible financial independence could look like that you take some of your money and you buy blue chip stock, if you like, shares in the Australian ASX 100 or 200, and let them just sit there and grow. Because generally speaking, those stocks will very rarely go out of existence, or the companies will very rarely go broke. And if they're big enough, like banks and whatnot, some other big bank will buy them anyway.
2: Yep.
0: So you'll actually, like if you become an orphan shareholder, someone else will actually take you on board and you'll join that party as well. And then obviously there's a couple of different areas where you can invest in. And once you've got enough money, you might be able to buy your first property if you've got enough money, and let that do its thing over time. Mm-hmm. Let your shares do its thing over the time. You actually have your liquidity coming through, you know, your day-to-day work. And so ensure that you've got liquidity to be able to then do something with it.
2: Yep.
0: Because without it, you can't do anything.
2: That's right.
0: Yep.
2: Thank you very much for that. And can you explain the difference between needs and wants and how the distinction affects financial decision-making?
0: Needs and wants. Needs. Well, we need a lot of things. And so needs, I would imagine that a need is something that you need to survive, to exist.
3: Yep.
0: And irrespective of what people may say, everything you need has a financial quantum to it. So money's tied into everything.
3: Yeah.
0: So need is something that I think you would you need to survive. A want, I think, is an option.
3: Yes.
0: I want a big yacht.
3: Yeah.
0: But I can't buy it. So that's just a dream.
2: That's right.
0: You know, so that I think that's the difference. Yep. So if you can afford your needs, then over time you'll get better at that and maybe one day you'll have your wants.
2: Yes. So if you're just turning in, you're listening to Braybrook Live on Live FM Live from Braybrook College in Melbourne, Australia. My name is Masi and my co-hosts today are Stephen, Sang, Amy and Ani. And our special guest today is Mr. Dominic. So, yeah. You had a question, I think, Stephen?
4: Yeah, I have a question on the follow-up, the last question. If you need a house, but the house is increasing very quickly, like when I look at the news, the house prices are going up. So how would you approach that? How would you help young people to afford the houses that they need? Like, that what they need actually to live, shelter.
0: Look, it's an age old problem at the moment. Society's really struggling in terms of ensuring that people can afford their own housing. And I guess it comes back to your ability to do one of a number of things. You either can buy a house because you've got the support and you've got the financial acumen and ability to be able to do that, or you can't. And therefore, your next options would be to rent a house. And it all comes down to preferences. So essentially, if you can achieve the things you want to achieve with the money that you're making, that's great. But if you can't, then you have to just take it to the next step where you can afford to do what you want to do. There is no solution other than they say, well, our children won't get into the housing market unless the parents help them. And that may be the leg in that you need. That might be the kick in that you need and that support. If you could do it that way, that's great. But remember, your parents won't be here forever. So you're going to have to turn around and inherit that responsibility and be able to maintain it if you want to retain the status of owning your own home or supporting the accommodation that you need. So I don't think there's an easy answer to that question. Because there are people that are going to be able to afford their own homes and they won't, and the alternative is to rent.
3: So how can teenagers start building good credit and how does it impact their future?
0: It's really important now with the banking system and the way people are being assessed. Your credit rating is really, really important. Your credit rating is one of the most important things that you need to maintain, and how to maintain it is to ensure that you don't default on your payments, especially if you've got mobile phones or anything that's a public record. Just don't default. If you do, it becomes a mark on your credit rating. And then if you want to borrow money in the future, it'll come up as an issue.
5: What are some smart ways for young people to earn extra money while still focusing on their education?
0: Smart ways focusing on education. Look, it really depends on what your skill sets are. So there are people in this room that, for example, are going to school, but they may be really good at a sport or they're participating in a sport like AFL football, soccer, cricket, whatever. And there are a lot of clubs out there, for example, that may want junior coaches. And so it might be an opportunity for those that are already participating in the sport to then work with the club that they're at to pick up some money. So have a look at your skill set. And if you've got other skills outside of what you're wanting to be educated in, there's opportunities to generate revenue. And it might be not only sport, it could be a talented musician, or you could teach kids to actually play the instrument. You could teach kids to learn English, especially if they're new migrants coming into Australia. There's a number of different things. I guess you've got to see the opportunity for what it is and then recognize your skills and talents and see if you can monetize it.
5: Can you provide some tips
1: on how young people can make informed decision about spending their money?
0: Informed decisions about spending money. I think most of us would realise that we've spent our money in the wrong places after we've spent it and thought, gee, that wasn't a smart decision. But the one thing, you could fall into the trap and keep doing that, or don't dwell on that. Learn from when you have made a poor financial decision and recognise it for what it is. And when you're presented with that opportunity to do the same thing again, think twice before you do it. If it gives you other pleasure, that's okay. So, for example, we may go and spend a little bit more on a dinner, and you would regret tomorrow that I've spent a little bit more on that dinner. But if you balance it off with saying that I enjoyed my time in that dinner and I won't have that time again with those friends, I think the value comes in with the enjoyment. But then you've also got to remember that you've always got to work within your means. So if you work within your means, I think you won't make too many silly decisions. But invariably, even the most astute professional people who have got a lot of wealth make silly decisions anyway. So we're not immune to that, whether you're young or you're older. It's just moments in time. We make decisions, we spend money, and then we might have a regret. But don't live in the regret. Just keep moving forward and knowing that tomorrow you can make more money.
1: Yeah. Thank you, man.
4: So it's like experience, right? Like you experience bad things, but also you learn from it as well.
0: Well, that's important. Look, if you keep living in the mistake, you're going to keep making the mistake, and that's in everything, including money. So if you realize that you're not feeling great about what just happened, it's that emotion that should trigger a different response. And then you start to ask questions of what went wrong, how can I resolve it? Maybe I need more education. Maybe I need to ask more questions to people that I trust, get the right advice, and do a lot of research. There's no reason why any young man or woman can't go on the internet and ask a question and get the information, because it's all there.
2: Yep. So, sorry, guys. I know there are a lot that we need to ask from, sir, but unfortunately, that's all we have time for today. Thank you to our amazing guest, Mr. Dominic. It's been a great pleasure to have you today here.
0: Thank you.
2: So, live from Braybrook College in Melbourne, Australia, you have been listening to Braybrook Live on Live FM. My name is Masi, and my co-hosts today were Stephen, Sang, Amy, and Annie. Thank you for joining us today. We hope you have found the information today useful. Until next time, have a great day.

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I'm living

Hi, my name's Alessandra. I'm in year 11 at the Academy of Mary Immaculate. Someone I admire is actually my younger sister because she's really passionate about cooking and basketball, and she works like really hard all the time, practices all the time, just to like achieve her best, and she's like really determined, and I really admire that. And so I want to be able to like be really passionate and put hard work into what I'm interested in as well. 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

0: 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You're listening to Assumption Live on Live FM. My name's Tristan, and my co-hosts today are Charlie, Tom, Cam, and Cooper. And our special guest today is the one and only Brian Taylor. Thanks for coming, Brian.
1: Thank you, guys. Thanks for having me. I don't know what I've walked into, but we're about to find out. You guys look like you're pretty organised and ready to go.
0: Oh, we tried about
1: somewhat. Yeah. Don't stuff it up.
2: Yeah, no pressure.
0: Oh, I'd like to start off with, how long's it been since you've been out to the college, Brian?
1: It's been probably a few months. I think I was here about 6 months ago, but I had four boys go through here. My four sons went through here over a 19-year period, so longest-serving family consecutively at Assumption College were the Taylors. So there you go. Something you probably didn't know before.
0: Pretty impressive.
2: Yeah, right.
1: They all turned out okay, so there's luck for you lot yet.
2: Yeah, right. Can you tell us a bit about your childhood, what it was like growing up for you?
1: I grew up in Western Australia, so I'm from a little place called Mandurah, just south of Perth in Western Australia, about an hour out of Perth. My childhood was very loose. I was able to do what I want. Lived in a small town of 2,000 or 3,000 people. Everyone knew everyone. You know, to ride a bike down the street and be missing for 6 hours was not an issue at all with the family. Mm-hmm. To go fishing under the bridge until midnight, get home, you know, it was just not an issue like it would be today. You just couldn't do that. But that was the childhood that I remember, being free and able to do whatever I wanted basically around the school hours that were part of, very much part of the life as well.
2: Yeah. And what made you move down to Victoria? What called you down here?
1: Well, I came for football, so I was you just spoke to Sam Walsh, who I think was a number one pick, wasn't he? He was a number one pick. So I was they didn't have the draft in those days, but they had these Form 4s, and I was the number one pick in Australia back then under a Form 4 system. So as a 16-year-old kid, I left Western Australia, so a lot younger than you guys now, 16 years old I was, to come to Victoria, never been out of the state of Western Australia, and all of a sudden I arrived, a new home in Victoria, had to get sort of with a job. I was playing semi-professional football at the time. Did not know one person in the state, you know, all of those sort of things. So there was a lot to get my head around, and it was really difficult.
2: And did your whole family move down as well with you?
1: Or no, I just came by myself. So mum and dad still live in that small town in West Australia that I spoke about, which is now a big town. My brothers and sisters are all still there. So I came by myself. I remember the thing that sort of helped me in that first year was that part of the deal with the Richmond Footy Club was they gave me 8 return trips per year, eight free flights. So, you know, that basically meant I could go home roughly once a month if I was willing to pay for a few myself, which I did. I used to get I was working as an apprentice plumber at the time. I'd finish work at 5 o'clock on a Friday. I'd be on the 6:30 plane back to Perth. Then I'd come back Sunday night at midnight, arrive at 6 a.m., go to work at 7 a.m. Yeah. So I was there for literally 2 days.
2: Wow, that's pretty full on. Did you have any role models growing up?
1: Probably people that you don't know of in Mandurah, more senior people than me, local community leaders, local business leaders. You know, I was into motorbikes at the time. I was loved motocross and that sort of thing as well. So there was a guy in Mandurah that was really good at that. There was a guy, I remember, I was never really into darts, but my mum and dad played darts. And I remember there was a guy from Mandurah that made it, I think, in the top 3 in the world at the time.
2: Yeah, right.
1: And it was highly unusual to have someone playing sport of darts, and so that was a sort of a guy that I looked up to as well, someone that had achieved, you know, a really high level of accuracy in his sport.
3: You were a motocross fan growing up. Tell us a bit about that.
1: My brother was into it. Dad was a truck driver, so we were a very basic family, and my brothers both all rode motorbikes as well, and so it was just something that it came naturally. It was a big thing in Western Australia at the time. Motocross was a really big thing, along with probably basketball next and then football, but it was something I really enjoyed. I loved tinkering with motorbikes, pulling them apart, putting them back together, getting the best out of them. And the sport of motocross was a really hard, enduring one. It was, you know, probably still is in the world. Not many people would know that it's probably the harshest sport in the world in terms of the fitness that's required to compete at the international level.
3: Did you have a preferred bike or favourite bike?
1: We were always Yamaha. Yep. I rode in a 125 class. My brothers rode in 250, and my older brother rode in a 450 class. So it was a matter of, depending on your age, where you were at that, what particular time. So we progressed through the ranks. But because I left when I was 16, basically I didn't get to those higher grades.
3: Yeah, okay.
2: Nice. Do you still love it nowadays? Do you still go out and watch it? Or?
1: I don't love it as in compete myself. I still have a bike, but I love watching it. Yeah. You know, the Supercross, AMA Supercross in the States is absolutely fantastic. Number of Australians competing in that over time as well. A guy by the name of Robbie Madison, who's the modern day Evel Knievel. He holds the world's longest jump on a motocross bike. Know him really well. Lives in Vegas. Went and spent a week with him not long ago. And so I still have a real connection to that sport, and I see they're basically coming to Australia once a year now, competing at Marvel Stadium as well.
2: Yeah, right. We've read that you've represented your home state of Western Australia in the under-16s basketball. Tell us a bit about that as well.
1: Well, basketball, as I said, was a really big thing over there as well, and that was probably my main sport prior to football. Basketball was a big WA sport. Great fun, love playing basketball. I was playing men's basketball, senior open men's basketball when I was about 14. And I ended up being really good at it. It was something I really wanted to progress and get better at. And I'm sure if I'd stuck at it, I would have ended up playing at that top level in Australia at the time through the NBL, through the embryonic years of the NBL. So that was something I really, really wanted to do. I was really hesitant about taking the choice of football. But at that time, basketball in Australia was paying no money. Yeah. It was not a professional sport. It was an amateur sport. Football was slightly professional. You know, I was offered a really good contract. You've got to remember, I was 16 years of age. Mum and dad, dad's a truck driver. Mum's a stay-at-home wife. Big family. All of a sudden, I get the opportunity under contract to come and play for money a sport. It was pretty unbelievable.
2: Yeah, it's kind of scary, signing contracts.
1: Well, we didn't know what to do. Mum and dad with the contract said, "Well, what do we do? Do we go and get a lawyer to look at this? We get a barrier. Well, how do we handle all this?" They had absolutely no idea how to handle a couple of pieces of paper in front of them, which they thought were quite legal. In the end, when I read that, I've still got that contract today. When I read that contract, it's pretty simple. It just outlines what they're giving us. So just sign it and get on with it.
2: Yeah. And did you do much traveling as well, like for the basketball?
1: We went to South Australia, competed in the national championships in South Australia in that particular year. I think we came second in that year. So didn't do a lot, but just that one South Australian national championships tour.
3: What made you transfer from basketball to AFL?
1: Probably the opportunity. I always felt that I was probably better at basketball than I was at AFL. But I guess the opportunity of what I saw as being, even though it was only classed as semi-professional, I saw it as being professional. I was going over there to play for money and play for opportunity. And, the AFL football or VFL football, as it was known then in Western Australia, was the big thing. It was the absolute big castle. You know, it was where you went to find out whether you could compete with the absolute best in the country, you had to go to Victoria. And I'd seen many heroes of mine go over to Victoria over the years and play prominent roles in prominent clubs here in Victoria. And I never thought that I would ever get the opportunity. That wasn't even a dream of mine. I just thought about how lucky are those guys. And all of a sudden it was presented to me and I had that same opportunity. So that's why I came.
0: Yep. So obviously going to play at such great clubs like Richmond and Collingwood, can you tell us a bit about your experience throughout those clubs?
1: Yes. Both those clubs have incredible history, and that was the thing that really hit me in the eyeballs when I first arrived at Richmond, the history that they had. A guy's name like Jack Dyer. Now, you probably have all heard of Jack Dyer. Very little people would have met him. I got the opportunity to meet this guy that was immortalised in statue at Punt Road now. So, the history was the first thing I noticed about them, the success that they had. Richmond came off a period. I arrived in 1979 and played in through the 80s. The success that they had in the 60s and the 70s was incredible. They won four premierships in that era, 67, 69, 73 and 74. And they were absolutely the team in the competition, probably along with Carlton. I just heard Sam Walsh talk about the history of Carlton there as well. So they were an incredible team. So for me, walking into that team and all of a sudden playing with a couple of guys that got through the 67, the 70s period, won those four premierships, and right at the end of their career, because they'd lasted 20 years, a guy like Kevin Bartlett, who played 403 games for the Tigers, I got to the opportunity to play with this guy in my last couple of years. Incredible length of career that he had to play with him. A guy like Mick Malthouse I played with as well right at the end there, who went on to be, to coach the most games in the history of the AFL as well. So got to play with some great champions out of that era. And was very similar at Collingwood, a long history, but a long history of losing as distinct from Richmond of winning, you know. And they'd played in, I think, six grand finals in the years prior to me coming to the Collingwood Football Club, and they'd lost all six. I was talking to Rene Kink, a guy that played in seven grand finals, six of them for Collingwood. He lost all seven grand finals. He never won one, but the opportunity to play in those. So it was starkly different in the winning formula and the losing formula between the two clubs. And that was what Lee Matthews was able to instill when he first took over Collingwood, and he was my coach at Collingwood Footy Club, was able to turn the place around and get them concentrating on winning rather than having a good time, because we were having a good time rather than winning.
0: Yeah, that is the case, Ryan. If you are just tuning in, you're listening to Assumption Live on Live FM, live from Assumption College Kilmore in Melbourne, Australia. My name is Tristan. My co-hosts today are Charlie, Tom, Cam and Cooper. And our special guest is Brian Taylor.
4: Now, out of the two clubs, did you have a preferred club to play for or be a part of?
1: Probably Collingwood is the one that – Richmond was great at the time. They were my family. You know, that was all I had. I really leaned on them for support through those years that I was there. But strangely enough, the club that I played with last, Collingwood, was the one that had set me up for what I'm currently doing now in the media. I'm quite sure if I hadn't played for the Collingwood Football Club, I wouldn't be in the position that I am now, because it was the high-profile club that Collingwood were. Therefore, their players, and particularly forwards who kick goals, became high profile as well. And you need that profile to break into, or you needed that profile to break into the media at that particular time. I looked at all those that had gone before me, and in the commentary world, and, you know, the likes of Rex Hunt, Smokey Dawson, Harry Bites, or, you know, Dennis Cometti, Bruce McAvaney, and all of these guys had assumed more than 20-odd years, 25 years in the media. Looked at that and went, why were they survivors? Why had they had this longevity in a category that is very, very competitive? And it was because they elected to call football, not be special comments people. Special comments guys are gone, and they're the flavour of the month within 5 years. Very few of them last beyond 5 years, yet all of the commentators lasted beyond 20 years. And so it was at the Collingwood Football Club that I took the steps then and decided that I wanted to be a caller rather than a special comments person. Because of the longevity, I was all of a sudden able to give away the plumbing and operate in the media circles. And that was a really crucial decision that I made with a clear thing in mind.
0: And when you went out and played for the likes of Collingwood and Richmond, who was an opponent that you came up against that you thought, oh, I'm in for a big game here?
1: Oh, there were lots of them, because if you're not a great player, you know, every opponent's an issue.
0: Yeah.
1: And so there were a lot of them in my career. But my very first game of football, I remember I was about to go out on the ground and play, and we were playing at Princes Park where Carlton now train, you know, and there was 30,000 or 40,000 people there. And both sides were really good at this particular stage in the early 80s. And Merv Kane, who was one of my teammates, a triple premiership player, said to me, Brian, this is going to be the greatest day of your life today, playing your first game of football. And so I went out, played on a guy by the name of Bruce Doole, who you guys wouldn't know, but he's in the AFL's team of the century as the number one halfback defender ever in the history of the game. He was that good. And I happened to play on him. I had one kick and one handball. And it was after the game that I came off the ground. And I said to Merv Kane, my teammate, who said this would be the best day of my life, I said, Merv, this was the worst day of my life. What the hell were you talking about? You know, having to play on the best player in the competition or the best halfback flanker in the competition. So, yeah, it doesn't always work out the way you think it might.
5: Knowing you're one of the best forwards to go around, were you always a forward growing up, or did it sort of come when you got up?
1: No, you've got to be a forward. Forwards kick goals, get all of the applause and attention. Yeah. A backman punching the ball away is not a lot of fun to make a career out of that. So I always saw myself as a forward. I always was a forward. I always liked kicking goals and getting the credit for kicking the goals. That's the way it is. And it was just an electric position to play, you know. It's just, you know, some days you'd kick none and another day you might be lucky enough to kick 10 or 12, and it was just an amazing feeling that you're in particular games, you know, in those games when I kicked 10 and 12, I can remember feeling that I just couldn't be beaten on that day. And there's no better feeling when you're playing in front of large crowds, as I heard Sam say, and knowing that you can do almost whatever you want on that particular day because it's working for you, you're in form and all of that. That is just the best feeling, controlling the game and having that control within your fingertips is an amazing feeling.
3: Back in 1986 when you won the Coleman Medal, did you think you'd achieve something like that?
1: No way. You know, the Coleman Medal, for those that don't know, is the guy who kicks the most goals in the competition. You know, as a 16-year-old kid coming from Western Australia, not even know whether I could play at the level. A few years earlier, I'm thinking there's no way now. I'm thinking about that sort of thing because that was reserved for those incredible forwards like Lockett and Dunstall and McKenna and all of these guys that had gone before us. So I never thought I'd be in that position. So to achieve that was fun and fantastic, but it wasn't what I set out to achieve. It was, you know, the team goal was what we're after. The premierships were what we needed, and I didn't get the opportunity to participate in those. I played at two clubs. I was out at the time, and they won premierships, and I wasn't part of that team for a host of reasons. So that was pretty disappointing to not absolutely reach the ultimate team goal.
3: Okay.
0: In your opinion, Brian, who do you think was the greatest player that you'd ever played against?
1: Oh, look, it's so subjective because it's spread over generations. But, you know, I guess I look at who was playing in my era, and Gary Ablett Sr. was certainly a fantastic player. You know, Gary Ablett Jr., through my media career, I was able to look at every game that he played and see his – and he was a fantastic player. So both Abletts were pretty special for different reasons. Dad was just a master aerialist. Gary Jr. was a master ground-level player, just totally different players, but great fun to watch. There's something about aerial forwards, I think, that really turn people on and bring them through the gates. And so I'll probably say Gary Ablett Sr. for that reason. You know, winning a ground level ball and delivering it to the forward is nice, but taking the big specky in the goal square is even better.
2: Yeah.
1: And that's what Gary Ablett did so well.
2: You also played alongside the great Peter Dacos as well. Tell us a bit about that.
1: Yeah, he was an incredible player. A little bit different to Nick and Josh now. I look at Nick and Josh and they're very much almost manufactured. Yes, they have a lot of raw talent to go with it, but I go to training and watch these guys a lot, and they are the two hardest workers at training, and they are working on their game all the time. I used to watch Peter, who I played with, their father, at training, and he never worked on his game.
2: Yeah.
1: He was just a complete natural. He didn't really like training all that much. Everything he did was just instinctive, and he was a star.

0: because of those reasons. So they're very, very different. I admire because I think they both, Josh and Nick, have incredible natural talent as well, obviously. But to see them work hard on top of that and add to their naturally gifted game is why they're extraordinary players.
1: We know you had a passion for footy when you got fired up. You love the stick it up, the opponents clenching your fists and giving the two-finger salutes. How'd that come about?
0: Well, look, you guys have only seen one or two replays. I played for over 10 years, so it's probably more to my game than just the one or two fists that you see. But I was emotionally driven, just like I am as a commentator now. Like, you know, I go to a game of football yesterday. I watched St Kilda playing who were they playing? Someone yesterday, I can't even remember which game I was at. St Kilda playing Richmond, and I'm rolling up to that game thinking, this is just going to be shit house. Yeah. You know, what am I going to say about this game here today? None of them can make the finals. But you just get once you get attached to the emotion of the game, it doesn't matter who's playing or what they're playing for. It becomes a roller coaster of emotions. Mm. And as a commentator, you ebb and flow with that. And that was the way I was as a player as well. I was an emotionally driven player. I'd seen forwards for years be really soft and almost, you know, getting out of the way of these aggressive, nasty defenders that played in the competition. And I thought, no, I didn't want to be like that. I wanted to be something a little bit different. So tried to bring that emotion to my game that helped me motivate myself, and it's exactly the same way I go about, you know, commentating football now.
2: Yeah.
3: What do you can you describe the transitioning from playing in AFL to commentating?
0: The transition was very deliberate because you got to remember, I said to you before, I was a plumber, so I was digging holes and cleaning dunnies. That's what I was doing. And so the transition was very, very clear for me. I did not want to do that for the rest of my life. I wanted to and saw an opportunity in the media. So the transition was planned for me, and not many footballers to do it today. If I was to advise Sam Walsh now about what he should be, if he wants to get in the media, he should be starting to make roads for that now. And so the planning in mind came in the last 3 years when I decided that I didn't want to do that. And back then, the media were forbidden within our AFL world. So our coaches used to say to us, look, if you have to do an interview, do it, but we'd prefer you didn't do it. But if you do it, don't tell the truth. Tell them lies. Just anything but the truth. That was the attitude of coaches and players back 20 years ago. Now it's absolutely different. So what I had to do, despite that attitude of the coaches at the time, was I had to prove that I could come on a radio show like this and actually talk and put two words together and perhaps even entertain and then in a commentary sense call the game and do all the things that go with that. I had to prove that I could do that. So I accepted every offer that came my way, much to the disappointment of the coaches and a few players at the club at the time, but I knew I had to do that to prove that I could do it, to get out of the world that I was in and transplant myself into this media world over here, which I've been in for nearly 40 years now.
1: So by doing that, did someone recognize you and thought, yeah, this guy's good?
0: Yeah, absolutely. Had the opportunity to do some interviews. I think it was Rex Hunt at the time I was being interviewed, and he suggested I should come back and have another go at this. And I said I couldn't, you know, I rung Rex and spoke to him about that and got that second opportunity. And it just worked from there. All of a sudden, someone was on holidays for a week and I got a week's work on a sports radio show. Away it went. And I remember my first real job. I did community radio for a couple of years, but my first real job was hosting a radio show for a station called 3UZ, which is now called 927, but it was an all-sports radio show.
1: Yeah.
0: And I did two shifts. I did 10:30 till midnight, and then I did 5 a.m. till 6:30 a.m.
1: Yeah, right.
0: It was very unusual. Didn't get a lot of sleep, but it was great fun. And, you know, I had a young producer with me, and we interviewed some incredible athletes because our time zone sat with the American time zone beautifully. So we were when the Chicago Bulls won 6 championships in a row, we would ring a Chicago radio station and ask them to put us on hold, and on hold was the call of the game, and we would put that illegally to air. And so in Australia, people were hearing the Chicago Bulls on radio illegally, of course, because we weren't supposed to be doing it. But we did it. And we spoke with, Carl Lewis, who's perhaps one of the greatest sprinters of all time, Evander Holyfield, heavyweight champion at the world, Flo Jo, who died through steroids, you know, the greatest female 100-meter

0: And I'm married with four boys. So my wife, she just loves time by herself, I guess, but because there's a lot of it. But then, you know, I work really hard for 6 months. So the footy season running 6 months, you know, basically 6 days a week I work. But in the off season, I'm not working at all. Mm. So it's balancing that off, saying, righto, I don't get that 6 months, but I get this summer 6 months to myself. And so that's a lot of fun. I guess the only drawback from a family point of view is all of my boys play sport, and particularly football, is I don't get them to see any footy at all, because my working week is Thursday, Friday, Saturday, Sunday. And, of course, that's when they're more likely to play football. So I remember I took a week off about 3 weeks ago and watched two of the boys go and play up in the country. But it's a hard thing to do not to watch your kids play footy.
1: Yeah.
2: Do you have any advice that you would give to people looking into something like commentating?
0: Yeah, you just got to knock on the door. You guys don't understand that the door is open for you now, and there are so many opportunities. There are so many young guys coming into footy. If you could be practicing now, if you go home now, watch a game of footy and call it off the screen at home in the comfort of your lounge room, you'll become really good at it within a year, really good at it within a year. And people just don't understand that. And if you can rock up to a radio station with some grabs of you calling football from your lounge seat at home, and it sounds reasonably rhythmic and together, you will be in the door quicker than you think you'll be in the door, because there are not many people that take up the occupation of football calling. And there are quite a few jobs probably available in Australia at the moment in football commentary. There's probably, I would say, close to 100 jobs in football commentary. Doesn't sound a lot Australia-wide, but then there's not many people running for those jobs. You know, it's probably one of the reasons why I've been able to continue and do 35 years at this level, is because no one's come and sort of pushed me out from underneath yet. So, yeah, it's knocking on the door, and you're closer than you think you are with commentary, but then there's so many things go into it. I remember it took me about 10 years before I felt really comfortable doing it, and before I realised that I was of value to the team, I started working with Eddie McGuire and Stephen Quatermain, and they were calling the football and I was the third caller. So I felt a bit, you know, insecure as a result of that. And it wasn't until about 10 years in, I remember I was calling a game at the MCG and someone had injured themselves and was walking around the oval in a rather awkward sort of shape. And I described it as he looks like a trailer with a broken – he's walking like a trailer with a broken axle, you know. And it just – and I remember my boss said to me during the week, he said, that call about the broken axle on the trailer, comparing it with the player that was hobbling around on the ground, he said, that was just absolutely fantastic. And that was the first time that I knew anyone actually listened to what I did and gave me some feedback. And that gave me the confidence to be a bit more descriptive in my calling and not just call he's got – because the same thing happens in footy all the time. Someone kicks it, someone handballs it, someone marks it. How can you best describe those things that happen all of the time in many different ways? So for kicking, for example, you know, a kick over 20 metres, how can you describe that differently? Because remember, there are 1,000 kicks in each game of footy and you're calling 500 of them. So don't be repetitive. So he stabs the ball, he chips the ball, he wobbles the ball, whatever it is that comes to your mind at the time. It's about building a football vocabulary that best describes in as many different ways as you can what you're trying to call. That then gives you the creativeness, and it gives you the entertainment value is really important, because anyone can say he picks up the ball, he kicks, he handballs over the top, and here they go down the wing, there's another handball, there's another kick, there's another handball, but not many people can bring that together in an entertaining way that you stayed glued to the radio or to the TV, because it's neither team do you support, but you're just loving what you're hearing. You're loving the excitement of what is surrounding in the game.
3: Knowing you commentate with Seven and Triple M, what do you have a person that you like commentating with the most? Or
0: that's a tricky question. That is a very tricky question, because there's some I like calling with and some I don't.
1: Yeah, don't upset anyone.
0: And we don't want to upset anyone. And we know that this is sort of, you know, this could be broadcast and people could hear it. But I love calling with James Brayshaw and Bruce McAvaney. And the reason I love calling with both of those guys is because they're different to me. And I think that's the really important thing to have in the partner that you go with. They have to be different. You can't be the same. So Bruce is this incredible.

0: statistic machine that's got all of this information, and he brings it all and he pushes it down the audience's throat, and they love it. I'm not. I said to you before, I'm an emotional driven caller, and I'll go with what I'm happening and seeing, and I'll be governed by that. Whereas Bruce is much more information loaded, just like James Brayshaw is as well. He's heavily information loaded. I'm heavily the other way. So you've got to make sure you're calling with someone that is different. Otherwise, you both sound the same. That will not be good for you. Just as you can't have two guys screaming their heads off and being silly, you can only have one of those. So when you pick a caller, there's that. I think the other thing is, and I won't say who, but there are callers that I've called with that are not generous. And I think being generous is the absolute number one ingredient to being a good caller. And that is, so if we're a team at the footy and we're calling a game of football, that I'm making a way for you to come in and use your attributes, and I'm finding a question to ask you that suits you and gives you reasonable chance to answer properly, and you're my co-commentator. I'm not dumping you with the ball that's on the other side of the ground so you can hardly see the players. I'm giving you the opportunity down here right in front of us so you can really see what you're describing. So there's all those things in being generous. And I think the most generous thing comes, I remember I was calling one of Richmond's premiership wins, and I was calling with Bruce McAvaney, and it got to the last, you call roughly in 30 to 45 second sort of sections, and I realised I was going to be calling the last 45 seconds of the grand final. And as everyone in my world knows, the one thing you want to be doing is calling the last few seconds of a grand final, because that's the thing that will always be looked back in history. And I remember Bruce McAvaney got down to about the last 45 seconds, and I'm thinking, is he going to give it to me or not? Or is he going to go all the way, the selfish bastard? And I wasn't really sure. And, he put his hand on my back, and that was comforting, because I knew then that he was about to hand it over to me. And that's what I mean about being generous. Here is, the biggest moment of the year that he, the best commentator in Australia and probably the world, is actually willing to hand and trust me with the last 30 seconds of the game, and giving the best description of what 30 years of horrible football at the Richmond Football Club has all of a sudden come to this grand final win. So that's what I mean about being generous.
1: You said you liked working with Bruce and James. Did you have any memorable stories working with them, or anyone for that matter, as a commentator?
0: There are probably lots of stories. I think James is just good at making people around him better, but he's also fun and creative. I'm not sure that any of the stories are fit for radio, but Bruce is just wonderful. He's just he just sort of almost massages your back during the game. He can sense when your confidence is low. And we're the same as footballers. We have bad and good passages of play. And when I've had a bad passage, McAvaney and JB as well, they can realise, and they say, Brian's not on top of his game at the moment. So they will either encourage, but Bruce will start massaging your back, and he'll sort of almost push you forward towards the microphone as if to say, you've got this, and I'm looking after you, and I'm going to make sure it's all right for you. And so I think that McAvaney, from that point of view, whereas JB's very different. He'll just give you the best possible ride he can. But individual stories probably haven't got any at this stage.
2: Yeah. How do you think the game has changed, Brian, compared to when you were playing?
0: The game has changed significantly for the better, in that the skill of the game, given they are now full-time and they weren't when I played, is significantly better. So the skill side of the game is better. The fitness side of the game is better. So they run faster and longer and are tougher and are more brave because of all of those reasons. So the game is almost unrecognisable from when I played. That's not to say that players in my era wouldn't be able to play in this era, because if they were trained professionally, they would be able to make that transition easily, because in the end they're good footballers. So it has changed significantly.
3: What was your proudest moment?
0: Proudest moment? Probably just seeing those teams. I was at Richmond when they won the premiership in 1980, played in the grand final in 82. I was at Collingwood when they won the premiership in 1990. Probably those team moments were the proudest things in terms of my football life. But I had four boys, pretty proud about having four boys. And my oldest boy, who went to this school, Assumption College, has just had a couple of kids. So, you know, all of a sudden they are my grandkids. So pretty proud about those things. I think the thing to keep in perspective with football, and I look at players and I think, oh, you know, when they're in the football world, it means everything to them at that particular time. And when I hear them interviewed, I sort of giggle and laugh because I was listening to Sam Walsh before and, you know, it meant everything to him, football. But what he doesn't know is it's just a 10 or 15 year period of his life. Mm. He has actually got, you know, another 50 or 60 years or more to live away from football. Yet when you're playing it, you think that's all, that is all that exists.
1: Yeah.
0: And you can forget about friends and family in that time, and you tend to, and you just got to be really careful because your whole working life is beyond football. Most people retire when they're 30. What are you going to do after yeah, exactly. you turn 30?
1: Yeah.
0: You know, you've got to make sure you've got good roots from, you know, when you're at school and your age from there on, regardless whether you're someone like Dion Prestia who came from this school. Dion is 31 now and he's signed for one more year. He's about to retire. End of next year will be finished. What is he going to do?
1: Yeah.
0: Has he thought about what he's going to do? And so that's a really important thing to remember, that football is just one very, very small component of a long life that we all live. And so don't get caught in the circus that it is. Be planning for the next thing. Can you use your current job of being a footballer to get your next job for the next 20 or 30 years? I think in most cases you can.
1: Yeah, so that's like sort of how you were talking about you got into commentating good again a couple of years earlier, you know.
0: Absolutely. And there are people that these guys meet along the way. Like, you know, if I'm a footballer and I've met someone from Toyota, is there a job at Toyota for me? Can they help me out in the future? You know, there's all these business people that you meet along the way in this football world. How can I use one of them to take the next step in the career? Is one of them own a business that I would like to be involved in? Can they teach me to run that business? Can I own that business? Can I go in partnership with them? Mm. So there's all these other opportunities that football creates beyond football.
1: Yeah, so you've just got to talk to people. And
0: absolutely.
1: People.
0: Got to be building relationships all along the way because you will need those relationships once footy finishes.
1: Yeah. Did you have anyone to give this same advice to you while you were in that?
0: Because remember, I came from that small country town in West Australia. Mum and Dad just minded their own business. You know, Dad's driving trucks, Mum's at home, really not really aware of the big wide world out there, have barely ventured out of that small town in Western Australia, never mind understanding the full world like we all do now through social media and other forms of media. So I didn't really have that advice. I had to learn it along the way, and that's something I've tried to instill in my children as well.
1: Yeah, so a bit of a follow-back question for when you moved over for footy. What did you do? Like, how did you meet people? What were your days sort of like? Obviously, you did your plumbing apprenticeship, but like...
0: Well, I got sucked into that vortex that I was talking about. I thought the football club was all I had.
1: Yeah.
0: You know, and it's a very narrow, focused vortex that you get sucked into, and so you build all your relationships around that, and it's not until you get, you know, 25 or 26 that you all of a sudden realise, shit, I need to really sort of look outward and try and connect with people outside the football world to live a life that is real, I guess, because the football bubble is not real. It's not real, and some people can get really mixed up with it.
1: Yeah.
2: Unfortunately, that's all we have time for today. Brian, thank you so much for coming out. It's been a pleasure talking to you today, live from Assumption College, Kilmore in Melbourne, Australia. You have been listening to Assumption Live on Live FM. My name is Tristan, and my co-hosts today were Charlie, Tom, Cam and Cooper. Thank you for joining us. We hope you found this information very useful.
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1: Today we have a very special guest with us. Our guest today is AFLW Premiership player and current captain of the North Melbourne Football Club, Emma Carney. Good morning, Emma.
2: Good morning. How are you both?
1: I'm good. How are you?
2: Yeah, pretty good. Out on a Monday.
1: You played on the weekend. What were your thoughts on the game against the Crows?
2: It was tough. My body's a bit sore from the weekend, but look, I thought we really matched it to a really good side, Premiers from last year, and really took it up to them early. But unfortunately, their pressure was just too good for us and probably overawed us a little bit, and they got over the line. But plenty of positives for our young side, and we'll look to bounce back this weekend.
3: What is your inspiration for getting into footy?
2: I don't know if I'm necessarily like inspiration, but I suppose influences. So mum and dad were always really keen on footy. I think it's a big part of the culture of Australia. I grew up in country Victoria too, so it was footy in winter and cricket in summer, and I don't know, I just love the sport. I love how sort of free-flowing it is. You're not restricted to zones. There's that physical element. You can be big, you can be small. It's a game for sort of people of all shapes and sizes, which is what I love about it.
1: Who was your team when you were growing up?
2: I was an Essendon fan.
1: Oh, like me.
2: Yeah, I know. Don't really follow them too much, but yeah, James Hird. I loved James Hird growing up, but obviously not too good of a role model these days.
1: Oh, yeah. He's done well, though, reviving his career a bit at the Giants now, helping out.
2: He has, yeah. He's certainly turned it around, so hopefully he can continue to do that.
1: How would you describe your time playing for Melbourne University?
2: It was awesome. It was, for me, when I started there, there was no way that I thought there was going to be a national competition. So for me, it was just I played for fun. I mean, I played junior footy or like sort of Auskick and stuff, but then I gave away footy. So then to be able to start it up again, it was awesome. There were some great moments. There's plenty of great friends that I've made along the journey, some that are still playing AFLW, which I like to catch up with. But, it was great. It was a great community to be a part of.
3: How different was it once you went to AFLW from Melbourne Uni's level?
2: Yeah, it was, I suppose, from AFLW, like season one, to what it is now, it's completely different. But, certainly there was a level, there was a change of speed in the competition, so you had to adjust to that. But I suppose it was just more like the pressures that you probably faced because you were now sort of in the spotlight, your games were televised, there was people at games, so you certainly felt a lot more pressure to sort of perform week in, week out. So I quite enjoy that element of the game. I enjoy the pressure. I enjoy playing against the best teams. Brings out the best of me. So I guess that competitive nature was really good. But, it's certainly grown over the last 7 or so years, that's for sure.
1: Heading into your first game at an AFLW level, how nervous were you feeling? What emotions were you going through your head?
2: It takes me back. I think I was just really excited. I went and watched the couple of days before the Collingwood and Carlton game, which was like a lockout. So it was in front of like 25,000, and like we never got that at our games. Like when I was playing at Melbourne Uni, you would be lucky to get like just your family and friends. So, you know, like probably 50 people at most. So then to be able to have that many people, we just, sure, it made me nervous. I always get nervous before games, but I think it was just more excitement. And I just remember we're warming up inside I was playing at the Bulldogs at the time, and I just like remember climbing up to see through the window to see the crowd building at Whit Noble, and it was just getting bigger and bigger. And I just wanted to run out there, and I just remember saying to the girls, just like footy games go so quickly, so just make sure you absorb it, like really enjoy this moment when you run out for the first time in Bulldogs colours.
1: Obviously, you mentioned before you played for the Bulldogs, currently playing for North Melbourne now. What was your time like playing at the Doggies?
2: Yeah, it was good. I mean, it was short and sweet, and it was probably, we won a premiership. So first year we struggled a little bit. We always thought we had decent side, but we just didn't click. But then we recruited really well the next year. So, my time there was excellent. I've got some really good friends that I'm still in close contact with that I loved playing with. And when you win a premiership, you create a bond that can't be taken away from you. So, I've really cherished my time there, but certainly enjoying my time now at North Melbourne.
3: And what was the transition like from Western Bulldogs to Melbourne, North Melbourne?
2: I think the transition, it was tricky because, you know, you came from a team that, you know, had just won a premiership. So then all of a sudden you're forming this completely new team. So it took me a while to sort of, I guess, form close relationships with those players, to gel. When you're creating a new team, and our pre-seasons are really short. So in the men's, you know, they're over a few months. Ours is only 8 weeks. So it was really hard to try to connect and get to know how certain players wanted to play. And how, like, you might sort of gel with them, how you connect with them via hands, or how you want to kick to a certain forward. So it was a bit tricky, but as the years sort of progressed, it got a lot easier.
1: You won the premiership in 2018, I believe it was. Like, did that feel leading up to the grand final on grand final day? What was the vibes feeling like?
2: Yeah, well, it was an interesting build-up because our captain, Katie Brennan, at the time, she was trying to fight a charge. So she was ruled out of the grand final because of a dangerous tackle. So she went through, like, the highest tribunal that you could possibly do. So it was a little bit of a distraction for us. But I don't know, I think the grand final week was so exciting, like the build-up. You do a bit more media, talking about the game, and all that, and that was the exciting part of it. And then because we played in summer, the weather was usually really good. The grand final, it was absolutely pissing down. So we were playing at Icon Park, and I've never seen rain like it the day of the game. So luckily during the game it wasn't too wet, but obviously the ground was a little bit wet. So it wasn't ideal conditions to play a grand final. The crowd wasn't as big as a result, but it was pretty surreal. I just remember sitting on the bus on the way back to Witten Oval, and you sort of look at your premiership medal and you think, Jesus, do we really do this? This is something that I dreamt of when I was really young, and to be able to have a premiership medal was pretty special.
3: How did you get involved with the North Melbourne Huddle program?
2: Yeah, so I was a teacher for about 6 years, and I was taught at a school in Flemington. So some of those students went to the Huddle there, and I just knew a lot about what the Huddle did, and I was really passionate about that. So part of me coming over to North Melbourne, I got a job with the Huddle, and I started just in the sport and rec team there, and then I've slowly progressed into the education team, which is probably more suited to me as a person because of the work that I've done as a teacher before. So I'm so fortunate that the club's got an organisation such as the Huddle that does some amazing work, and I'm really grateful that I get to work in that organisation.
1: If you're just tuning in, you're listening to Live FM. My name is Lachlan, live from MacKillop College, Werribee in Melbourne, Australia, with Spencer. Our guest today is captain of North Melbourne's AFLW team, Emma Carney. Can you explain what the Huddle is for people who may not know?
2: Yeah, so the Huddle is the community arm of North Melbourne Footy Club, and we exist to empower young people through the power of sport, and we've got a number of programs. So we've got our sport and rec programs, and I guess for the listeners too, we exist in the North Melbourne area, but also we do some programs out in the Wyndham area. So our sport and rec programs, it's not specifically football at all. So a Friday night out in Wyndham at Eagle Stadium, we have a big volleyball tournament. There's about 80 people that come and do some volleyball. So if you're ever keen, come on down to Eagle Stadium on a Friday night. We do holiday programs. So for high school students in the Wyndham area, which is always good fun, you know, things like ice skating and sports tournaments, barista courses, they're some of the options that we have. But then we also got the education side of things. So the work that I do, delivering programs, delivered programs out at MacKillop before, currently doing that at the moment. So that's essentially what we do, but a lot of work we do is in the community, which is fantastic.
3: What was it like becoming a PE teacher?
2: I was good. I reckon since I was about for year eight, I always wanted to be a PE teacher. I loved my PE teachers. I clearly loved my sport, so always got along with my PE teachers, and I guess they were my biggest influences to get into the profession. And when I first got my first teaching gig, it was hard trying to navigate it for the first time, and you're a bit inexperienced. But as you get a bit more comfortable, it's really exciting. And being able to connect with young people and learn from them was something that I really enjoyed doing.
1: Circling back to footy, you wear the number 9 on your Guernsey. Does that number hold any value to you, or like was that just picked?
2: No, it doesn't. I've never really had any value to the numbers that I've chosen. I did get a choice, and I suppose I chose number 9. I like the single digit numbers, but also some of my favourite players, you know, such as Sean Burgoyne, Patrick Cripps, Trent Bonchin, Rory Sloane wear the number 9. So I suppose that was part of the reasons why I chose that as well.
3: Have you enjoyed being captain at both teams of the Bulldogs and Melbourne?
2: Yeah, it's been good. I suppose when I was younger, I never thought of myself as a leader or certainly as a captain, because I was a bit more reserved and shy. But I've really grown into my leadership and sort of embraced who I am a little bit more, embraced that I am a bit more reserved and quiet. But I've certainly grown in my confidence, being able to lead and form relationships with people in my team and staff around the club as well.
1: Do you feel any extra pressure being a leader at a club?
2: I think there's always a little bit of extra pressure attached to being a leader in the club. But as I mentioned earlier, I quite like the pressure. It's when I perform my best. So, I take it all in my stride and just, you know, hope that I can, I guess, relieve some of the pressure from some of our younger players so they can just play with a bit more freedom and I can take on a bit more of that load for them.
3: What do you think you'll be doing once your playing career is over?
2: Hard to know. I mean, being a teacher and being an educator, I like helping young people. So I think it'll continue in that education, profession. Whether it being in coaching, I'd love to get into some sort of coaching at some stage, or whether I sort of continue with the huddle and see where that takes me. But hard to know at this stage, but certainly love the education side of things.
1: Emma, I see you as a pioneer in sport for the women's side of things. Do you think you're a big influence for a lot of young females across Australia who may want to play AFLW in the future?
2: Yeah, I think the whole of AFLW is a big influence. You just look on TV and see the young fans coming out to games, which is really pleasing. Like when I was growing up, there was no visible women on TV playing sports. So now that they can see it, like it's pretty unbelievable, and they can sort of have a lot more opportunities than I did growing up. So, certainly I take my role as a role model quite seriously, and it's great that we've got so many positive women's athletes, not just AFL athletes, but women across the board influencing young people's lives.
3: It's Lachlan Christou's birthday tomorrow. And on the topic of that, it's also your birthday on the 24th, I believe. And so I just want to wish you and my buddy Lachlan a happy birthday.
2: Happy birthday, Lachlan.
1: Thanks, Emma. Happy birthday to you. And thanks,
2: Ben. It's not the 18th, is it? Is it
1: 18th? Yeah, 18th tomorrow.
2: Oh, big celebration.
1: Yeah.
2: How exciting.
1: You hold some pretty big achievements in your career at the top level. According to some statistical websites I went on, you're the first player in AFLW history to have 30-plus disposals in a match for premiership points. How does it feel to have, like, such a big achievement like that?
2: It's hard to sort of, it's hard to sort of put into words. I try not to base my game too much on stats. I think sometimes people can get really carried away with that. And I just try to look on the impact that I can have on games. And that's not necessarily when I've got the ball in hand, but what am I doing when I don't have the ball in my hands? Those sorts of things, it's something that I'll really reflect on when I'm finish my career. At the moment, I'm just striving to get better and better each year, and hopefully I can do that. But I'll certainly reflect on it later in my career and think,
1: Do you think you'd go back to a state level of footy after finishing up in the AFLW?
2: I don't know. I think I might be too old and too sore to do it. It's a great question. I don't know though. I might be just a bit too old by the time I retire, but it might be a really good outlet for me anyway to do something on the weekends.
3: North Melbourne's season so far has started with one win and two losses. Where do you feel like you can finish your season off strongly, hopefully?
2: Yeah, I think we can finish off strongly. We've come off two close losses to two great teams, two of the best teams in the comp. So it'd be nice to knock off one of those. We've got Brisbane later on in the year. It'd be nice to knock them off just to give the girls confidence that they can match it with some of the best. But I think for us, it's just constantly building. We've got such a young team. We've got two girls that are completing year 12 that are playing for us at the moment. So pretty remarkable to think of 17-year-olds rolling around. So the more experience that we can get in our young girls, the better off we'll be getting into the later stages of the year.
1: North finished fourth last year. What do you think needs to be improved to become a potential powerhouse team in the comp?
2: Yeah, I think it's just our ability to score a little bit more quickly. I think we defend the ground really well, and we make it difficult for the teams to score against us. But then I think it's then being able to put scoreboard pressure on. So I think if we can just get a bit more speed on the ball and getting it up forward and giving our forwards one-on-one looks, then it'll put us in a really good position to score more efficiently.
3: What was it like once you heard in the 2020 season that it was about to be cancelled? What was that ordeal like?
2: Oh, geez. It was hard, but it was also like, it was strange because like no one really knew how dangerous COVID was and what it was about. So I suppose I had a different perspective than some that, okay, like this is probably quite serious and people are dying from this. So we need to, we do need to stop the season. But in hindsight, we probably could have continued on with the season because there wasn't the spread that we have been seeing now, but hindsight's a wonderful thing. Obviously really disappointing because we were in a really good position to be able to win the whole thing. So to lose that was pretty devastating, but can't change it now.
1: Coming off the last 2 years being impacted heavily by COVID, how do you think that's changed you as a person?
2: I think it's just given me more perspective. I'm someone that likes to go all the time. So I think it gave me a chance to sort of reset, slow down, think about the things that are important to me and make sure that I'm doing them more often. But, it certainly got me to slow down, that's for sure.
3: And every single year you've played, you've been in the AFLW's All-Australian. How has just being at the top of the game feel like?
2: Yeah, it's good. It's a nice feeling. Everyone works really hard on their game. I'm no different. I'm always wanting to work on my weaknesses. Every week after a game, I'll go to my coach, what didn't I do well? So I'm always wanting to learn. And I think that's part of my progress is having that growth mindset, wanting to get better all the time.
1: In 2018, you won the AFLW Best and Fairest. What would your reflection be based off that season alone?
2: That was probably one of my years where I was just so confident going into every game. Like, I never would doubt myself. I knew that I had to play well. You just have those games where you just like, oh, everything just happens, or you like it just works. So that was one of those seasons where everything just worked well for me. I've never won a league best and fairest for footy ever, not even got close. So to actually win one at the highest level was pretty special.
1: This is Lachlan, joined by Spencer, talking to you live from MacKillop College, Werribee in Melbourne, Australia, on Live FM. 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Thanks for tuning in, and I hope you enjoy the rest of your day.
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1: Welcome everyone, live from Assumption College Kilmore in Melbourne, Australia. 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My name is Brody and my co-hosts today are Bo, Caden and Tipper. Today we have the pleasure of speaking to one of the standout stars of the AFL, Sam Walsh, known for his incredible skill in the field and his dedication to the game. Sam has become a key player for the Carlton Football Club, captivating fans with his impressive performances and leadership.
2: From his early days as a rising star talent to becoming a pivotal figure in Carlton's lineup, Sam's journey in AFL is one of passion, resilience, and continuous growth. In this episode, we'll explore his early beginnings, career highlights, personal insights, and what it truly takes to excel in the highest level of Australian rules football. Welcome to the show, Sam, and thank you for joining us.
3: Thanks for having me, boys. Nice little pump up to have. So, appreciate it.
1: No worries. Sam, let's dive into your story from the very beginning. Take us back to where you grew up and describe what your upbringing was like.
3: Yeah, I grew up in a small country town in southwest Victoria, Cobden Camperdown region. It's two pretty small towns, but I suppose the main thing in that area is footy's nearly a way of life, and that's how we grew up. Always around the Cobden Football Club, which have been lucky to produce a lot of footballers and AFL footballers as well, with the likes of Ben Cunnington, Gary Rowan and the Merritt boys and Sean Darcy and myself more recently. So growing up down there was great fun. And then when I was in grade three, actually moved to Darwin as a family. So that was very different to country Victoria, but moved up there with my family for 3 years. And then for my high schooling years, came to Geelong. So but felt like I had a pretty well-rounded upbringing with different opportunities, and all of it was probably connected and enjoyed through footy, which was cool to look back on now.
1: Yeah. And Sammy, you're also a Brisbane Lions fans growing up. Who were your favourite players that you idolised as a young kid?
3: Yeah, spot on. I was a mad Brisbane man. I loved Jonathan Brown. He was a local lad from down my way as well. But I suppose when you're a kid, you love the guys that kick the goals, and he was one of them, but played with a lot of passion and ran all day. So he was the main one that I looked up to. And then when I got a bit probably older, it was more actually just looking at players that I wanted to try and model my game off. So that was a bit more later on, but definitely Brownie was the main one.
1: Yeah, beautiful. And I got one more. In Darwin, did you play any football when you were up there?
3: Yeah, I did. So that was probably when I first started playing competitively. Down in Cobden, I probably just played a little bit under 10s and Oz kick. But from my age group up there, I started in under 12s and under 14s in Darwin, and they have different footy seasons. So when we're in the summer down here in Victoria, they're playing footy. So I sort of mixed different way around, but I really enjoyed it. Played for the Nightcliff Tigers up there, and played alongside Brandon Parfitt, who's now at Geelong, and Zach Bailey, who is at Brisbane. So it's pretty cool to see those lads doing well.
1: That's awesome.
4: Hey, Sam, Bo here. Can you give us some insight into your draft year and how that was like for you?
3: Yeah, well, our draft year, it felt like yesterday, but it was about 6 and a bit years ago now, which is crazy. Being in year 12, it's always a big year in general for anyone of that age. But for me, I'd always had a dream to be able to get drafted. And I knew from the start of that year that if I worked hard that I might have an opportunity at that. But I think the biggest thing for me in that year 12 year, I was so lucky to have a great group of mates at school that were fun, enjoyable to be around. I found school a great distraction from footy, so I wasn't always focusing on the draft and the end goal. And really enjoyed my last sort of year 11 and 12 years at Joey's, probably the funnest year of my schooling life. So that was pretty cool to look back on.
2: Being drafted as the number one pick in the AFL draft is a massive achievement. Can you share what that experience was like for you and how you handled the stress, expectations, pressure, etc. that came with it?
3: Yeah, it was a great honour. And I think probably from around 16, 17, there was a lot of talk around the draft, and The positive in that for me was later on when I knew I was getting drafted, there wasn't too much stress around actually being picked. It was just probably, funnily, lucky enough for me seeing where I'd end up, and for that to be at Carlton was pretty big privilege, and a club with so much history and a fair bit of promise was a great opportunity for me. And I never saw it as pressure. I think I'd always put a pressure on myself to get the best out of everything that I can do. So from the days I got drafted, I was like, if I work hard, then I'm going to get rewarded. And I think that set me up early days to not look too far ahead and just focus on what I needed to do to earn the respect of my teammates at Carlton.
1: Yep. And Sam, you obviously being the number one pick, did you ever reach out to Harley Reid or because you've gone through the same thing as he has with all the expectations and stress?
3: Yeah, I think Harley probably got a lot more hype and expectation as to what I got, just considering how he plays and the amount of highlights he produces. It's hard not to watch. And I was lucky enough to train alongside him when he was part of the AFL Academy. You get an opportunity to go into an AFL club, and he came to Carlton for a week.
1: Yep.
3: And that was when he was 16, and you could tell that this kid's going to be a freak. His ability to break tackles then as a 16-year-old is pretty crazy. And I've got him on social media, which is a pretty cool way to connect with different players every now and then. And I just sent him a message wishing him all the best once he got drafted. But he's got a lot of other people alongside him that I'm sure he's surrounding himself with that will send him on the right direction, which it looks like he has.
5: Yeah. Hey, Sam, this is Tipper here. You know, you've reached out to Harley Reid and that about, you know, how does it feel like being a number one draft pick? Did any AFL greats who went at number one before you come and get in contact with you?
3: Yeah, it's a good question because you sort of you quickly forget like that there's probably a club of us in the number one pick. And like I mentioned before, through the social media and that, we're able to connect with each other. But I was actually good friends with the McCartan boys there from down in Geelong, and best mate is Tom McCartan. So Paddy was pretty good to me in my top age year, and just talking to me about how I can handle the year and a few of the expectations. And even more recently after the draft, guys like Cam Rayner and Andy McGrath reached out, who were number one picks more recently. So, they're really good about it. They probably, I don't think they try and say too much. It's just sort of a bit of a nod of respect that you've done the work to get to this position, and now all the best with everything to come was really the main message.
4: Yep. So after you got drafted, what was it like making the transition from your junior career to playing at the highest level? Did you notice a significant shift, and how did you adapt to the changes?
3: Yeah, there definitely was a significant shift. I think the one thing that held me in good stead as a junior was I always trained at the intensity of games that you want to play out and prepare for. So I think my training standards were at a real high level, and that allowed me to bring my strengths on game day. And the biggest probably challenge to that is when you get into an AFL environment is you're constantly training. So it's a massive amount of load. So in that first pre-season, if you're able to adapt to that well and able to feel like you can get on top of your body and feeling fresh, you can really improve quickly because you're lucky to train every day. Whereas when you're at school, you're probably training two or three times a week. And I try to do extras in and around that, but it's nothing like being a full-time professional. So I was lucky that didn't have any injury issues in that first pre-season. It really gave me a launch pad to come out, play to my strengths. I was playing on a wing that year, so a lot of up and back running. And there's a lot more technical side of things when it comes to AFL football, but I think I was lucky enough to be in an environment where I just knew what role I needed to play and it didn't overwhelm me, and I went from there and then learned different aspects of the game as I got more mature in the system.
1: Beautiful. Well, guys, if you're just tuning in, you're listening to Assumption Live on Live FM, live from Assumption College in Kilmore in Melbourne, Australia. My name is Brody, and I'm joined alongside Bo, Caden and Tipper as my co-host, and thrilled that Sam Olse has joined us on the program.
5: Hey, so when you first joined Carlton, who were your who were the role models that you looked up to, and how quickly how did you form these connections?
3: Yeah, there was a lot of guys walking into the doors that I looked up to. I was lucky enough to probably have a lot of guys at different stages in their career. Cripple was going into year six, off an All-Australian year, and pretty much one of the best players in the competition. And also had older guys like Mark Murphy and Kay Simpson, who had been pros at the level for 15 years plus. And then some younger guys as well that were just coming through and starting to make their mark, like Charlie Curnow and Harry McKay. And being able to see all those guys go to work, I tried to take little bits off all of them, whether it was with the older guys with their recovery and professionalism, or Cripper with the way that he trained and the extras that he did in and around his touch and gym. And even with some of those younger guys, just being able to ask questions of how they adapted to learning different things. And I think the connection I still hold pretty strongly is with Murph, even though he's not at Carlton anymore. Just the way he was able to run so smartly in games and use his power was something that I wanted to keep on getting into my game.
2: How do you feel you've evolved as a player since you first joined the AFL?
3: Yeah, it's a really good question. I probably think each year I've tried to keep on chipping away at my game in all aspects, and I think that naturally evolves. I think early part of my career when I was playing more wing, I think my running patterns and ability to get up and down the ground was a real strength of mine. And then in years four or five, started to move on ball, which I tried to keep that same intensity with my running, but add the contested side of the game with tackling and ground ball gets and pressure. And from there, I think if hopefully in a couple of years we look down the track and my game looks really well-rounded, which is what the best players do in the comp. But my biggest strength will always be like my ability to outnumber and win the ball on the inside and then try and create and run on the outside, which I think I've got to always remember that that's my main strength, and then just keep on working away at other little things. But I would say the biggest growth in my game has probably been the contested side of it.
5: Yeah. So let's go on to the gameplay over the game day, you know, aspects of your career. So can you walk us through your pre-game routine and what do you focus on mentally and physically?
3: Yeah, the game day routine is something that when I first came into the AFL, I probably had no idea how to structure it. In juniors, it would be before the game, you would sort of rock up, maybe have a roll on the foam roller and go out for a warm-up, and then you'd be into the game. But being a professional athlete, pretty lucky to be able to start my preparation from 3-4 days out before the game. So I'm big on a lot of activation with different parts of my body before training, and then post-training, a lot of work in the gym and in Pilates. And then game day, it's a lot more in and around how am I mentally prepped, what are my focuses, and then also like just how do I get my body ready to play, which is around a two-hour process before the game. So That's it.
2: How have you embraced that leadership role within the team, and what qualities do you think are essential to be the good leader you are?
3: Yeah, I think the biggest thing for me, leadership, being involved in a fair bit of it since I've been at the club and prior to that, but just being able to be yourself is the biggest thing that I've learned. And then from there, I think you're trying to set an example for people to follow, and I've been able to learn a fair little bit about leadership, but just remembering the impact you can have on others and how you can then work together within the team to look for the outcome you want. And I think the biggest thing for us at Carlton now is we've got a strong leadership group, but it's weight of numbers. There's a lot of guys that are putting their hand up to be vocal out on the field and communicating. So, yeah, that's probably the biggest aspect of leadership that I've learned. It's just how you can get together in a group and work as a team.
4: Yeah. You've had a lot of big moments in your career. What has been the most memorable moment of your career so far, and why?
3: Yeah, I've been lucky to have a few memorable moments. I think it's always hard to go past your first win. That was against the Doggies, and I kicked a goal on the siren, not to win the game, but to finish off what was a fun day, and done a lot of hard work and training with great group of mates up until that point. So getting that first win was pretty rewarding, but it's hard to go past the quarter final last year against Melbourne. It's what you dream of as a kid when you've got 95,000 at the MCG, and for us to win that in the way that we did with about a minute left was amazing. Just to see the impact that it had on everyone around us. There's that many strong Carlton supporters that gave them so much joy, which they hadn't seen success like that in a fair while. So that finals footy was a very addictive feeling, and you definitely want to get back to that point.
1: Can you describe that feeling being in the middle of the MCG with 95,000 absolutely screaming, you know, especially in that last minute when Doherty's running down and kicks at the Acres? Like, that feeling must be amazing.
3: Yeah, I've never heard anything like it in my life. You sort of, there's rare moments out on the footy field where you get goosebumps and think this doesn't even feel real, and that was one of them. But you've got to quickly click back into gear and know that we're only up by 2 points, so we had to lock in from there. But after the Sydney game and that game, there's not many sports in the world that you're able to experience that type of emotion and in front of that big of a crowd. So that will be a moment that I'll always look back on fondly.
1: Yeah,
5: so you've been in the AFL for quite a while now, and I assume you have faced some big challenges in your career. So can you share us an instance where you faced a significant challenge or a setback in your career, and how did you overcome it?
3: Yeah, the biggest challenge that I've faced since I've been in the AFL would have to be injuries. I think a lot of people would say that in professional sport, let alone in the AFL, but I probably had a few hiccups here and there, but the most major one was around my back injury, and missed the last game of 2022 with it, but then required surgery a couple of months later. And although it was hard to take at the time, I just had to quickly switch it into the mindset that I want to be a better player off the back of this, and put in the work. And that's something that I did. And last off-season had another hiccup with the back and missed the start of the year again. So it's definitely an element that tests your resilience with injuries. But in at the club, you don't have to look too far to gain inspiration. And player like Sam Doherty, who's probably the most resilient tough guy that I've ever played with. He was sort of a guy that you look to in those situations, and for him to be able to get through what he has really gives you motivation to think that you can work through sort of these injuries and come out better.
4: Yep. What kind of legacy do you hope to leave in the AFL and at the Carlton Football Club?
3: Yeah, the legacy I'd love to leave is a successful one from a team point of view. As I mentioned before, I was lucky to get drafted to Carlton, which is such a historic club. But the reason why that is because they had a lot of great teams that played together and reached the ultimate goal, which was a grand final. And I'm going to have great mates from footy for life no matter what, but it's going to be an added point of difference if you can get the ultimate success on the back of that. And I do feel like we've got the group for that at the moment, but it's about putting in the work. And I think teams that get to that level have just got that added intensity, added teamwork. So we're sort of trying to reach that goal.
1: Okay, you need it.
2: We'll just finish up with some quick-fire questions, if that's all good with you.
3: No worries.
2: Righto.
4: Yep, so first one, what's your all-time favourite TV show?
3: I would say Top Boy.
1: Who is the coach's pet?
3: Probably Cripper, the captain, but communication has to be pretty strong between captain and coach, which definitely helps all of us.
1: Yeah, who sucks up the most?
3: Probably anyone that's on the verge of getting a game. Yeah.
5: So who's the worst dressed at the club?
3: Worst dressed?
5: Yep.
3: Probably Matt Kennedy, I reckon.
5: Kennedy.
2: Favorite player to go up against?
3: Favorite. It's a good question.
5: Think deeply.
2: It's quick.
3: Yeah, I'm trying to think. I don't mind going up against guys that I was drafted in the same year against. You've always got that added sort of point to prove against some of those guys, but then also a good relationship as well. So I'd say them. And then I've got one of my best mates, Tom McCartan, plays for Sydney, so it's always fun playing against him.
4: If you could pick three people to have dinner with, dead or alive, who would they be?
3: I would pick LeBron James.
4: Yeah,
6: great call.
3: If he could speak English, Leo Messi, but if he couldn't, I'll sub him out for Ronaldo and Will Ferrell.
1: Wow, that's really good. Now, pump up here. Who's your favourite restaurant in what's your favourite restaurant in Melbourne and what's your go-to feed from there?
3: I have a few favourites, but I would have to say I like Squire's Loft. It's a really good steak. That's pretty good.
1: $50 voucher, mate.
3: That one. But then we also go to Mario's, which is an Italian restaurant pre-game. So that's hard to go past from a pasta point of view.
6: Beautiful.
5: Yeah, so if you were to be a main character in a movie, any movie, what movie would you like to play in?
3: Oh, I love the movie Longest Yard. That'd be a fun movie. Good.
5: Yeah. Oh, man.
2: What is your go-to Macca's order, just to finish it off?
3: Go-to Macca's. I love ice cream, man, so I reckon it'd have to be a McFlurry, but then maybe just a McChicken on the side, but save that for the off-season.
2: Too easy.
1: Well, unfortunately, that's all we have time for today. Thank you for your time, Sam. It's been a great pleasure talking to you today. Live from Assumption College Kilmore in Melbourne, Australia, you've been listening to Assumption Live on Live FM. My name is Brody and my co-hosts today were Bo, Caden and Tipper. Thank you for joining us. Until next time, have a great day.

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1: Welcome everyone, live from Camberwell Girls Grammar School in Melbourne, Australia. 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My name is Scarlett and my co-hosts today are Poppy, Phoebe and other Scarlett. Our special guest today is Dr. Charlotte Ford, Director of Learning, Design and Development. So Dr. Ford, I know you travelled a lot, you came from overseas. What was it like going to six different schools?
2: Gosh, that's a really good question. So I was born in England and actually started school in England in a little village school with three teachers. And then my dad got a job in Sydney, so we travelled all the way over to New South Wales. And my first school, I was only there for a little bit because we were trying to find somewhere to live, so I didn't really get to know many people. I think I was pretty quiet. And then my next school, it was my local school, so I could walk around the corner. There were lots of other kids there. I lost my accent really quickly because they couldn't understand my Yorkshire accent. So it definitely sort of leveled out. And then so I actually went to four primary schools, because my fourth primary school I went to in year five and I chose to go there. And it was what's called an opportunity creative school. And so it's a school where you go to and you work on you do English and maths, but then you work on the things that you really love. So for me, that's where I found a violin in the cupboard and asked if I could learn to play the violin. And I ended up playing in the Sydney Youth Orchestra as a result of that. I got to perform in the Sydney Opera House with others performing plays. We danced in Martin Place, which for those of you who know Sydney, it's a really big central area in the CBD. And it was just amazing for me to be in a space that was so creative. And I've still got friends from there. So I've got a couple of friends who I've known since I was very young. So I think that was just four schools as a primary school, and that was because of circumstances, really. I wouldn't necessarily recommend four primary schools, but what it did teach me was about being very resilient and being, I guess, open-minded. So then what happened was I thought I was going to go to a particular secondary school in Sydney, and then a month before, my dad got a job in Tasmania. So then suddenly I'm in a state that I've never been to, don't know anybody, living in a hotel, first day of year seven. So, but because I think I'd had these experiences of moving and being in different places and people being really kind and friendly, I think I settled in pretty well. And then my dad moved again and I finished my schooling in Wales. So I guess out of all of that, in terms of in response to your question, like I took lots of really positive things out of going to those different schools. I collected some really good friends. I made the most of the opportunities that I was given, and they were very different schools. They were government schools with not many resources. I went to one private school that was really well resourced, and everything in between.
1: Yeah. Nice to hear that you've tried a bit of everything, you know.
3: How did that impact you? Did you enjoy moving around, or?
2: I think it's been a bit of a problem actually, because it means that I get a bit itchy feet, and so it's like, oh, so where am I going to next? Or and it may not be like living somewhere else, but I'm always curious about what's going on over there, and it might be something local, or it might be something interstate, or it might be something overseas. So I think I can blame my parents for me always wanting to go and travel and see what's going on.
1: How did growing up overseas and going to different schools impact you now, if it has?
2: I lived in Germany as well, so it's made me realize to not make assumptions about people. So particularly when you live in a country where you don't speak that language or you don't speak it very well, we can assume that people are perhaps, maybe they're not very clever, or maybe they haven't got a lot of ideas to share. But what I found, for example, when I was in Germany, and my German was okay, but I couldn't discuss my ideas at a really high level, and I found that really frustrating. So I've really tried to be very empathetic with others, I think, to understand

0: stand to not make a judgment. So I know, for example, at school here, we have a lot of workers at school who work behind the scenes who come from other countries. And so I was talking to the lovely lady who helps clean my office, and she actually has a marketing and communication degree from her country, but her English isn't good enough for her to use it here. So it's always about treating people equally. I think that's one of the things that I've learnt about living in different places.
1: Yeah. Have you noticed that, like, you've gained any skills from all that moving, or like any characteristics?
0: I'm pretty resilient. It might surprise some people. I'm a really severe introvert, so I'm pretty quiet. I like my own company. There's nothing better than a good book or maybe something to watch. So I've learnt that I'm actually really capable of stepping up and getting to know new people and being brave. I'm braver than I actually thought I would be. So when I first started teaching, I got a little bit bored. So I went to the UK and I had £150 and a return ticket. I didn't have anything else, so I had to get a job. And the first job I got, I had to walk through a really scary part of London in the dark through the council houses. Took me about 2.5 hours to get to work. But I did it. And it was okay. And so sometimes you don't have to put yourself in those things, but you learn from that.
1: Mm-hmm.
0: Yep.
2: Yeah. Do you have a favourite place that you've visited? If so, why is that?
0: Okay. I think a favourite is really hard.
2: Yeah.
0: Because I think it's maybe more about the timing. So, for example, I really love going to Tasmania because it is calm, and it's, you know, the air, you step off, even stepping off a plane, I know plane has the fuel smells and things like that, but you can't help but notice how fresh the air is.
2: Yeah.
0: And everything is at a very much slower pace. So I guess in terms of those spaces, I love Tasmania. I love the Scandinavian lifestyle.
2: Yeah.
0: If I could go and live in Copenhagen and then spend a bit of time in all the other Scandinavian places, there's something about, they're very calm, they're very, they know how to live well, they know how to build buildings, they're very environmentally conscious, and they don't just talk the talk, they actually walk the talk. So,
3: So you've had like a pretty big journey, you know, you've come from overseas. What's something you feel you've accomplished from where you started to where you are now?
0: I would like to think that in my teaching career, I've been a strong advocate for young people, so to help people find their voice, to have success, to not be just judged by an outward appearance, or, you know, sometimes people can go, oh, that person, they're a little bit naughty, you know, and you go, but yet let's find out a little bit more about them. What is it that is about them that's really special? Yeah. So I guess I'd like to think that that's something that I've been able to do.
1: Yeah. Like, as you mentioned that you've lived in like many different places, are there any places that you wish that instead of being here that you stayed at?
0: To be honest, no. I think sometimes you can really enjoy a place that you're in. So, for example, I loved it when I was at school in Cardiff. I loved it, but I wouldn't want to go back. It's sort of like it was perfect for that time. For example, I attended Trinity College at the University of Melbourne, and that was just a wonderful experience. But again, I wouldn't want to go back and do any more of that. So I think there are times in your life where I think if you go back, you can even spoil the memories of it. And Melbourne, I know it's a little bit of a cliche, but it really is such a livable city. It is so easy to get around. People are very open. Things are really accessible. So if I want to go and see something at the art gallery, I can. If I want to go and see some sport, I can. If I want to go and see a musical, I can. But you live in other places, and it's often really hard to access those things. So a lot of things that we take for granted, I think that's one of the things that I love actually about being in Melbourne.
3: Yeah. So I don't know if you travel for work, but if you do, what's it like having to go somewhere just to work?
0: That's a really interesting question you've asked me, because I have done a little bit of travel for work. So before I worked at Camberwell Girls, I did a lot of consulting work, and so I've probably visited about 40 or 50 schools across Australia and overseas as well. Most recently, I was actually in Darwin, and in Darwin I went to a conference. And I was I was helping out with the conference, but you would all know Summer Howarth. She introduced me to two principals, and I got to visit two schools in Darwin. And then when I was at one of them, I bumped into someone who said, "Oh, hello, Charlotte." And I said, "Oh, I don't think I know you." He said, "No, I don't. You don't know me, but I know your work. Would you like to come visit two more schools?" So I ended up visiting four more schools, and it was four schools in total. So sometimes it's about those little surprises that pop up, but also the opportunity to see how do people in different places do things differently, but also what are the things that are similar? What are the things that we actually share, maybe in terms of what's important to us, or what we can perhaps work on together?
3: Thank you. Now, if you were just tuning in, you're listening to CGGS Live on Live FM. Live from Camberwell Girls Grammar School in Melbourne, Australia. My name is Scarlett, and my co-hosts today are Poppy, Phoebe, and the other Scarlett. And our special guest today is Dr. Charlotte Ford, Director of Learning, Design and Development.
2: Speaking of your career, what subjects do you teach or specialise in at Camberwell Girls?
0: That's always a tricky question for me to answer. So I have a particular interest in design thinking. Yeah. I'm really interested in anything that's to do with Lego. So I've introduced First Lego League into the school. I oversee all of the enrichment programs, such as the Be Like Her radio program that's running today. So across junior school and secondary school. I'm involved in lots of programs that sometimes you might call them interdisciplinary, sometimes they're called transdisciplinary. So, for example, along with two other staff members, we designed something called Melbourne Mindset. So it was about exploring what was it like to be a Melburnian, and that was for the whole year level. So I do lots of things whole year level, and I've also taught particularly language and literacy subjects as well.
3: Yeah. Adding on to that, how did you get into this career? What was your choice and thinking for this career path?
0: Do you know what? That's quite an interesting question too, because my mum is a teacher and my dad's a professor, and so I decided there was no way I was going to be a teacher. And I did do work experience with a speech pathologist who was also a teacher, and I thought, oh, that sounds quite interesting. So I actually did speech pathology as my undergraduate degree, and I'm still a certified practicing speech pathologist. And then it was like, well, you know, actually it's such a good combination. So I did my teacher training, and then I've had a family, I've had children, so I've always worked a little bit, and then sometimes things pop up. So I'm a bit like Natty was talking before. I like variety. Yeah. So, for example, I was at someone's retirement party, and I met someone I'd worked with many years ago, and we sort of exchanged email addresses, and then a year later I got a message saying, would you like to be a commissioning editor? And so I got back and said, sure, that sounds good. Didn't know what it was, but anyway. And so I did lots of commissioning books for a really big publishing company, and then I thought I could earn more money if I write the books. So then I started writing books rather than commissioning other people to write the books with my ideas. And so I think it's always been about being open to having an opportunity and going, sure, I'll give that a go, even though I don't know what it is or I'm not very good at it.
2: When you were younger at school or university, what subjects did you have a strong passion in or enjoyed most?
0: I was actually really fortunate that when I went to school in Tasmania, they had a really broad curriculum. So instead of having typically 5 or 6 subjects for year 12, I did 10 subjects, and it meant that I could do languages, I did maths, I did science, I did art, English, computer studies, British history. So I could like really do a broad range. And then we also had an amazing outdoor ed program. So I did lots of skiing and kayaking and lots of sport as well.
3: Yeah. Going back to you writing books, what's a main challenge you have when you were writing a book?
0: Well, I learnt a lot from the first one, all right? I did not do I didn't know, I'd never written a book before, so I thought I'll write a bit of a plan, I'll write my book. And then I realised that I hadn't written a very good plan, and so I spent about 3 months having to fix up all of the things that I didn't do well. So then the next time I had to write a book, I spent a really long time on the plan. Like maybe I spent 4 or 5 months on the plan, and then I wrote it in about 3 days.
1: Oh.
0: So it's a bit like not the same time frame, but if you're writing an essay, if you actually take the time to write a good plan, and I know your teachers tell you that, but it's very easy to go, but let's just get started with the writing. It's actually worth the investment in the time, because then you're more likely to get into flow, and that's what I now find what I do is I get into flow if I plan well.
4: So with your books, I believe you've written 25, and do you have any like favourites that you've written, or just ones that you really like feel really connected to?
0: Well, first of all, I'll say they won't be books that any of you would be interested in reading. But there's one I'm particularly proud of because I came up with the idea, and so to see an idea then actually surface. Mm-hmm. So it's a teacher resource book. It's called STEM Investigations, and it's about how you teach problem solving through the design thinking process, looking at STEM issues, but it also makes sure that you're teaching the science and the skills that you need. And so it actually comes in a box, and it's got all sorts of different, it's got a book and it's got other resources. And when it was published, it was the primary education resource of the year for that year. So for me to, as I said, that idea, just this little idea in my head, and then you've got something visible that people think that's pretty good, I'd like to use it. That's pretty special.
1: So drawing back onto your job, I was wondering what some of the job requirements are for our school, for like that kind of area.
0: I think you've asked a particularly good question because I'm the first person to do my job. So there hasn't been a director of learning design and development before me. So my job is very much evolving. So what you do need to be good at is talking to people, listening to people. I do a lot of what you might call teaming. So I go, Phoebe, you should talk to Poppy because you're both interested in the same thing. Let me get you together. So sometimes it might be really small groups because I've spoken to lots of different staff members or done things with them. I can see how they've got some potential connections. I think you need to be prepared to change your mind, like to I'll use the word fail. So to try things and then to be told, no, that's just not going to work, and not take it personally, but to move on and to learn from those things. That's a big part about learning design. You know, sometimes you have an idea that you think might be a good idea and you don't need, it's important not to hold onto it too tightly because maybe no one else will think it's a good idea. I think it's definitely about being open to new ideas and to also not, I think you need a level of organisation, but not to be over-organised, because sometimes I think, and I talked about this in assembly with my holiday, if I'm too organised, I might actually miss opportunities. So it's sort of like that balance between knowing what it is that you need to do, but also leaving a little bit of room for opportunities to be slotted in there.
3: I don't really know how to word this question, but what's something you wish you knew back then at the start of your journey that you know now?
0: I think I wish I'd actually been more confident in myself in some ways. Like my parents always said, do what you want to do. Don't do something just because someone tells you to do it, except for maybe when they would tell me to tidy my room or something. So I had that sort of level of confidence, but I've realised as I've got older and I've seen people doing things and thought I actually could have done that when I was a little bit younger, but I didn't think maybe I could. So I think it's more about the jump in there, give things a go, that being a little bit braver in some ways.
3: Yeah.
4: Do you find it hard to balance different tasks and like work and life and not always just working and working and making sure you're still doing stuff outside of that?
0: Yes, if you ask my family, they definitely say that that's a work in progress. I will say that the one thing I'm really, really good at is balancing my emailing. So I'm really, really strict about I don't look at my emails on the weekend and I don't look at my emails in the evening, because there needs to be that space for work and for home. I have done some things where my children said to me when they were in sort of primary, early secondary, can you come home earlier? We don't like the fact that you're always at work. So I rearranged things. So I went to work a bit early and I come home and then they'd just be in their rooms. And I realized that they actually didn't necessarily need me to interact with. They just wanted to know I was mm-hmm. at home. So I think sometimes it's really hard if you've got a really big job and a job that you love, which I do. I love working at Camberwell Girls. Sometimes it's really hard to say to yourself, just stop, take care of yourself. So I'm better at doing things with my friends, making time with my friends, time with my family, walking the dog, going to see a movie or going to see a play or something like that. But you actually have to, I find I have to be conscious about it, because it'd be very easy to go, oh, I've just seen this really good book, I think I need to read that. Or I've come up with a really good idea, I've now got to write it down and start planning.
4: Yeah.
3: I'm really sorry, but that's all the time we have for today. Thank you to our guest, Dr. Charlotte Forward. It's been a great pleasure talking to you today. Now, live from Camberwell Girls Grammar School in Melbourne, Australia, you have been listening to CGGS Live on Live FM. My name is Scarlett, and my co-hosts today were Poppy, Phoebe, and the other Scarlett. Thank you for joining us today. We hope you have found the information very useful. Until next time.
0: Thank you.

Hi, I'm Steph Loney, Year 9 at Williamstown High School. The woman I admire most is Greer Rocher, my friend. The traits I most admire about Greer are creativity, tenacity, good sense of humour, and a live-laugh-love attitude. I try and emulate her in my life by not getting discouraged easily and having a happy view on life. You are listening to Be Like Her Live on Willie High Life.

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1: Welcome, this is The Journey Show with MGS Live, coming at you today from Melbourne, Australia. And today I'm interviewing Daniela Mollica, who is a professional cyclist, a mother of three, and a chiropractor. My name is Johnny, and my co-hosts today are Marcos, Xander, and Hugo. And today we're going to get an insight into the life of a pro cyclist. So Daniela, how do you manage to juggle such a busy and, I imagine, stressful life?
2: Time management. So you get up early, you commit the hours that you need to training, and then you come home, shower, make the lunch boxes, get everyone off to school and start working. But it really does come down to time management and then getting to bed early, because if you lose any of your hours of sleep, you can't then get up and train first thing in the morning.
1: Does this getting up early thing happen because of personal experience? Have you ever slept in for certain rides?
2: I've missed certain rides most definitely. When I didn't have the same – so when I was racing professionally in Europe, I didn't have the same number of commitments outside of my bike racing, and so I was able to get up a little bit later, do the training I needed, come home, have lunch, have a nap, and then work in the afternoons. But the reality is that as life goes on, you have more things you need to fit in and you have to find that time. Once upon a time, I could never have imagined getting up with my alarm clock set to 5 or sometimes 4, but now that's just a reality.
1: Yep.
2: And also it's nice to go to bed early because then you don't have to deal with your children.
3: So you mentioned how important sleep is, especially with such a busy routine. How many hours of sleep would you recommend for someone with a busy schedule such as you do?
2: Everyone has different sleep requirements, but I think fundamentally in today's world, people don't sleep enough. I would say that would be an across-the-board comment, and that would be from both my work as a health professional, but also then as my life as an athlete. But for me personally, I like to be in bed asleep by 9:30, so that then when I wake up at sort of 5, quarter past 5, I've had somewhere between 8 and 8.5 hours of sleep.
3: Yeah, and you also take a nap during the day, did you say?
2: If I get a chance, I take a nap during the day. That doesn't happen as often as I would like, but that's definitely an aspirational goal. Just half an hour. Doesn't need to be too long.
4: Yeah. So, Daniela, when did you start cycling?
2: I actually started cycling when I was about 18 years old. So I'd been a runner when I was in high school, and I'd done bits and pieces of bike ride. I'd done the Great Vic bike ride in its very early incarnations. But when I was 18, I wanted to take a year off university. I'd done my first year, and then I wanted to have like a gap year, and I wanted to see Australia. But I get very, very car sick. And so rather than buying a bus ticket around Australia, I thought I'll ride a bike around Australia. Wow. So I bought a bike and I bought panniers and I rode a bike around Australia when I was 19 years old because I get too car sick to drive.
1: Did that trip around Australia change your views on Australia as a country or what you saw along the way?
2: I think there are a few reasons. There are a few things that it did, that trip around Australia. The first thing was that it absolutely cemented my concept that Australia is bigger than any of us realise. It's enormous. And the other thing, and the reason why I wanted to go around Australia was that I'm not sure what it's like now, but definitely in the late 80s when I was a teenager, the concept was that kids would finish school and then go and have their time off over in London or the UK and pull beers in a pub. I'm not a drinker. The nighttime life didn't really ever attract me. And I worried that Australian kids were first seeing overseas rather than seeing their own country. And so one of the things that I wanted to do before I started travelling overseas was I wanted to see my own country. And so travelling around Australia just gave me the opportunity to see the amazing and varied, the deserts, the coast, the towns. It was incredible. So there was a few reasons.
1: Do you have a preferred area?
2: I spent a little bit of time diving and getting my dive ticket up on the Great Barrier Reef, which has to be said is magnificent. The deserts, though. We have 5 deserts in Australia and they are all different. And to actually go through them slowly on a bike and to see the varied flora and fauna that the desert offers is completely mind-blowing.
3: So you mentioned how the different deserts are different, but when you think of a desert, you think of, you know, sandy plains. How are they different in Australia?
2: Well, stony deserts, all rocks. And so when you come through that, it doesn't even appear like you're going through a desert. There's no sand. It's this amazing rocky expanse. And the other thing is we came through when I was traveling at the time, it was just after a huge flood. And so there were sections of desert where you couldn't see any sand for the wildflowers. So it was like traipsing through a field of flowers. It was amazing.
4: Wow. When you were traveling around Australia, where was like the hardest part? Like,
5: like traveling, what was the hardest area to travel?
2: Traveling through the desert was the hardest.
5: Just the desert.
2: Because logistically, when you're on a bike and when you've got panniers, so the bike is very heavy, you can't cover the sort of distances that you need to go between towns. So you have to carry all of your water and all of your food and all of your cooking fuel for the time that you're away. So out of the four panniers that I was carrying, most of the space was devoted to food, water and fuel, and I only carried, you know, another t-shirt and a pair of shorts. So almost nothing, but it was all about survival.
5: Wow. So how long did this like trip take you?
2: I rode around for about 9 months.
5: Wow. Mm. 9 months.
2: It was amazing.
3: So you mentioned how you had to take a lot of food, water, and you were traveling long distances between towns in the desert. But did you ever find yourself in trouble, like, you know, a flat tire out in the middle of nowhere, no help or anything like that?
2: Not so much for the flat tire. My companion and I lived at the time on $10 a day. That was our budget. That was food. That was any campsite fees we had to pay. That was anything we needed to buy. So it was a long time ago, but money was pretty tight. And so one night somebody offered us some accommodation in a caravan, and of course we jumped at it. And then the person who owned the place that we were staying, he and his female companion got very, very drunk and had this massive fight and started throwing things around. And so in the middle of the night we bailed. We had to pack our bikes up and we left because we just weren't sure it wasn't going to get violent. So we were by torchlight, we were riding away in this isolated area, trying to just get away from this couple who were fighting behind
3: us. Well, it seems like a good memory to laugh back on.
2: It's good now that it all went okay.
4: So would you say, with all like the troubles that you went through, would you say coming around Australia cycling, would it be one of your greatest achievements?
2: It's one of my cycling achievements. I went on then in my 20s to go and race professionally overseas with some Italian teams. And I would also consider that one of my great cycling achievements because I did it without an Australian team. So often cyclists in Australia will come through a program where they're with an Australian team or they race in a thing called the NRS or the National Road Series, or they've come through the AIS or one of the state institutes like the VAS or the Queensland Institute of Sport. But I wasn't quite good enough for that level. And at my time, there was no National Road Series. So I actually went over to Europe on my own and sought out a team on my own. And doing that as somebody in their late 20s was pretty daunting. And when I managed to do that, well, I was pretty happy with myself too.
1: So you talked about not being good enough. This is quite a hard career, but do you ever feel pressured to take like performance enhancing drugs or anything in your career?
2: There have definitely been times when the issue of performance enhancing drugs has been in my face. When I was racing in Europe, it was at the time of Lance Armstrong. It was probably right in the middle of the whole time when there were a lot of drugs in cycling and there were a lot of women in the female peloton probably taking performance-enhancing drugs. Mm-hmm. And there was definitely on offer through our team doctor, if we'd wanted them, the opportunity to take performance-enhancing drugs. And it's really hard when you are putting in the training hours and you know that you're training as hard as anybody else and you're doing everything to get those marginal gains, and yet you turn up to the race and there are women in front of you who are not training any harder than you, and they're not necessarily innately better than you, and they're leaving you behind. So yes, it is very hard to say no to it. I'm also a health professional though, and at the end of the day for me, the negatives of taking performance-enhancing drugs, the health implications of taking performance-enhancing drugs outweighed my desire to win, and so I was able to say no, but it was really difficult.
3: Yeah, just not worth it.
1: Yeah.
2: It was hard.
1: Did you ever feel treated because of these other women who could have been taking drugs to enhance themselves?
2: It's funny. Did I feel cheated? It wasn't an emotion that I necessarily felt. What I felt for them, though, was probably a little bit of sorrow. There were a lot of women at that time in Europe who lived in Eastern Bloc countries and who came from really poor conditions. And so for them, the chance to be racing in Italy, I was racing on at that time and on an Italian team, the chance for them to be living and racing in Italy offered them an opportunity to leave the poverty of their life behind. And so I would never judge their decision to take the drugs, because for them, if they didn't make it in the team and if they were dropped, there were 50 other women ready to take that place, and then they were heading back to Belarusia, or they were heading back to Poland. They were heading back to situations, to Latvia, to situations of poverty and not great opportunities. Mm-hmm. I already had my degrees. I was a health professional. I came from a first world country like Australia. I was able to support myself in Italy. Mm-hmm. So I had a different framework upon which to make my decision. So did I feel cheated? Maybe a little bit. Did I feel sorry for the girls who had less opportunities and less chance to make a better decision? Yeah, mm-hmm. Definitely.
1: You've talked about some of your successes and some of your insane achievements while cycling, but do you think that people sometimes like overlook your achievements or some of your goals that you've completed because of how often you do them and how often you succeed?
2: Yeah, definitely. You put up on Facebook the times you stand on a podium, and everybody only sees the times you stand on a podium. What they don't see is the times that you went out the ass of the race, or there was an attack and you just didn't have the legs, because of course none of us ever put that stuff up on Facebook. So yeah, sure. Don't worry. I get some great achievements, but I have plenty of times where I don't perform as I'd like to, or where things go wrong, or where I miss the break, or where my legs aren't quite up to speed.
5: So, speaking of achievements, like what like races have you done, and like what have been like your most favorite or most like grueling races?
2: I'm the current Australian champion for my age group in gravel.
1: Wow.
2: So that's a pretty good achievement.
3: Yeah.
2: So winning a national title, winning a national jersey is pretty awesome. I'm lucky this was my third one. So I've also taken a national jersey in Criterium.
3: Yeah, just three jerseys, third time.
5: Nothing much.
2: Each one of them's hard to get though. That's the problem. I'd always like more, but they're hard races to win those ones. So they're a couple that I'm pretty proud of.
5: Yeah.
2: We have another fantastic – keep in mind, boys, I'm now racing age group. So I'm only racing against people in my age group. I'm no longer racing at the elite level. It's still, you know, you have to race against your compatriots though, so that is where you race. I'm back on a team, so I'm racing as a sponsored rider again now, which in my 50s for me is a pretty big achievement. I'm happy about that. And we have a fantastic race in Australia called Amy's Gran Fondo.
5: Oh, yeah.
2: Which is, yeah, so I've won my age group for that in the last 2 years running.
5: Wow.
2: So they're another thing.
1: I also heard you came ninth overall for that, so.
2: I came ninth overall out of all the elite, and I won my age group.
5: Wow.
3: That's really good. Do you find yourself, because you've been racing for a long time, do you find yourself versing the same people that you started out as now in your age group? Or?
2: No. There's almost no – that's interesting actually. I still have a lot of female friends from that time when I was racing. There were lots of women that I know from those times, and we've gone on to have careers and families, but there's definitely a group of us that have come back to riding, and we still spend a lot of time riding together. We often go on bike touring adventures, so we still go touring on our bikes, and we often do find ourselves racing against each other. But there's also a really interesting cohort of older women who are racing that have only come to it later in life. Mm. So it's a new thing for them.
5: Wow.
2: So yes, there are some women that I've known for a long time, but then there's also this fantastic new group of women that I've got no idea, but I like to beat all of them. Doesn't worry me who I beat.
3: So especially in the media, when you scrolling on TikTok or Instagram, you see, you know, big crashes like on the last 10 meters on the Tour de France. Have you ever been in any bad, serious crashes, or have you been rather lucky?
2: I've had a couple of big crashes. When I was in Europe racing, when I was 30, I was racing with my team. We were training with my team.
5: Mm-hmm.
2: And the respected nomenclature when you're training with a professional team is that the team train together, and if any other cyclists see you, that's fine. Mm-hmm. But they would just sit behind the bunch. They would not integrate themselves with the team training. Yep. They would not involve themselves in any way. So one morning I was out training with the team. It was dark. It was cold. It was black. It was winter. And we were riding along, and I was second wheel, and the girl in front of me moved to the right. And so I just followed her wheel and moved to the right, not realizing why she was moving. She was avoiding a pothole. I didn't quite avoid the pothole. I clipped the end of it, so I dropped my front wheel into the pothole, and I went flying over the handlebars. So the wheel just stopped. I went flying over the handlebars, landed. My arm got crushed underneath my body. So I had 14 fractures in my forearm, my wrist and my elbow.
5: Wow.
2: And then whilst I was lying face down on the ground, the whole rest of the peloton rode over the back of me. So I had 5 fractures in my back, 7 or 8 fractured ribs. I was a mess. So that was probably my biggest accident and required the most surgeries to put the bits and pieces back together.
3: But back on the bike next day, of course.
2: Oh, yeah, next day.
1: God, thank you.
2: And 2 weeks ago tomorrow, I was racing the World Championships gravel in Belgium and I was sitting second position. And I don't actually quite know what happened because I have a concussive amnesia, but I fell. Something's happened. I've fallen. And yeah, and I lost, and I, so 12 months of training, 12 months of working to the World Championships, qualifying with my national championships jersey, and I came down, and the rest of the race, that's it, the race is over. Without knowing, I got back on my bike. I rode for another hour in a concussive amnesic state, not knowing what I was doing, and didn't really come to until I was on a completely different part of the course, and only then when I began to tell the marshals what had happened, did they pull me off and send me to hospital. So, yeah, my most recent big accident and my first concussion was only 2 weeks ago. So things happen, yeah. Crashes happen, and if you're going to cycle, it's not if a crash happens, it's when a crash happens. And that's the reality, but you can't live your life without risk. And, yeah, I'm upset and I'm disappointed and I probably haven't really dealt yet with what happened even 2 weeks ago. But the reality is, if I think about it logically, I know that's a risk, but I'm not going to stop.
1: And to new viewers listening in, we're here today with MGS Live, tuning in from Melbourne, Australia, and we're interviewing Daniela Molica, a world-famous cyclist. I'm here with co-hosts today, Marcus, Sander, and Hugo, and my name is Johnny. So with this recent crash of yours, do you think that you'll still like continue to go on and do this race next year because you feel almost cheated out of, you know, your chance to race?
2: That's an interesting question, and it harks back probably to something that you said earlier. I have a lot of other things going on in my life. So in order for me to go to this race, it's a time impost with training, which I don't mind that. It's a financial impost to my family. Travelling overseas to race is not an insignificant financial burden. And it also means, you know, missing out on things and my family. So I've missed my son's birthday for the last couple of years because I've been overseas racing. I raced the Worlds in Italy the year before and managed fifth, which is why I wanted to go back again this year because I was hoping for a better result. The decision to go back next year will depend on a few things. I'm happy to put the work in, but I'm not sure if I want to miss out on things next year. I'm not sure if I want to put that time in. I'm not sure if I want to devote those family funds to that pursuit. And the other consideration is that the course changes every year. So for 2 years running, this is the Gravel World Championships. It was in Italy for 2 years running. It was in Belgium this year. It's in Nice next year. But the course in Nice, which has already been released, is perhaps a course that doesn't really suit my strengths as a cyclist. So once I get over the concussion, once I get over the disappointment and the grief around not having the opportunity to race or to finish the race, you know, to be a DNF, I'll sit down and I'll look at it more objectively with my coach. And I might even sit down and discuss it with my family and we'll make the decision together. But right now, I'm not quite sure.
1: Fair enough.
3: In referring to crashes, do you ever find yourself not going as hard as you could or getting scared, maybe like going, oh, I might be able to overtake, but I might crash, so I might lay off a little bit? Do you ever find yourself doing that and it's limiting your potential?
2: Yes, I do. Look, racing is hard. Racing is hard because you've got to be fit. But when you're racing, you're on the limit. So you are pushing. And in order to push, sometimes you need to take your fear and shelve it. And the reality is after you've had a fall, there's a term in cycling that you get the yips. And so the next time you're on the bike, you can't commit 100%. You can't descend just as fast as you'd like to go. You mightn't take that corner on quite the angle that you would like to take it because, there's definitely a fear of the fall. Interestingly, because I have absolutely no recollection of the fall from 2 weeks ago, I don't have the yips. I'm off the bike because I've been ordered off the bike due to concussive protocols, but I'd like to be on the bike. And so this time, maybe

0: So then you'll have to be doing some endurance rides, but you'll also have to be doing some gravel rides so that your skills are right on point.
1: Yep.
0: So definitely there's been changes in training through scientific advancements, but there's also been you will always prepare for the specific races in a specific way. So you'll jig your training in that sense. But the interesting thing, I think, is that when I was first racing, so sort of 35 years ago, definitely the prevailing mentality with cycling was that eating is cheating. So the skinnier you were, the lighter you were, the better power to weight ratio you had, that would be your advantage. Now the prevailing wisdom is much more about fueling your performance. And so now pro cyclists in the European Pro Peloton are actually working on taking on more and more grams of carbohydrate per hour in order to fuel better performances. And so apart from advantages in equipment, we're also seeing incredible gains being made in speeds in races like the Tour de France, particularly Grand Tour races where you're backing up your performance day after day because the athletes are fueling their performances better. So there are changes all the time, which is interesting.
1: Yep.
2: Yeah.
0: Definitely.
2: So a bit ago you were saying how you have your strengths and weaknesses. What were those strengths and what are some skills that you do have over some other people?
0: So if I look at my skills as a cyclist, as a gravel cyclist, I've got good endurance and I've got a good sprint. So I'm quite happy if the race comes down to a sprint at the end. So I'm happy because I'll back myself in a sprint.
2: Yeah.
0: What I don't always get them, but that's one of my strengths.
3: One of your specialties.
2: Yeah.
0: Sprinting is my speed. I love a bit of speed. One of the things I could definitely improve upon is my hill climbing ability. Mm. I'm not a bad hill climber, but it's not my specialty. Mm. So if particularly say for the course in Nice next year, I've already looked at it and there's probably four climbs of about 20 minutes duration.
1: Wow.
0: And a climb at a 20-minute duration, that's going to mean that there are definitely other athletes who are better at that than me. Yeah. So I either have to accept that that's just not one of my strengths, or I have to look at maybe spending a year and dedicating my training towards doing that. But, yeah, hill climbing is a weakness and sprinting is a strength.
2: Yeah.
3: You've talked about different things you've done with cycling. So you're sprinting, you gravel. But you also mentioned earlier that you were running and you were doing some diving stuff. What other sports do you do? You're quite an athletic person. Yeah.
0: I do anything. I love movement.
3: Anything and everything.
0: Anything and everything. Not rugby. If I had to sum up my health philosophy in one word, it would be movement. So, yes, I'm a diver. I used to be a runner. I used to play netball. At the moment, probably. I mean, I love swimming. I do anything that's on offer, quite frankly.
3: Yeah. That sounds like quite an exciting and incredible life, and we have very much enjoyed talking to you today. This has been MGS Live coming to you from Melbourne, Victoria. My name is Johnny. My co-hosts today were Marcus, Xander, and Hugo. Thank you for tuning in.

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Hi, my name is Nidisha and I'm a student at Macrub. My mother is my role model, embodying qualities that inspire and guide me every day. Her unwavering resilience in the face of challenges serves as a source of strength. Through her selfless love and sacrifices she makes for me and my brothers, she has taught me the importance of compassion, empathy, and kindness. As a nurturing and supportive figure, she encourages me to pursue my dreams whilst instilling values of integrity and hard work. She is not just my mother, but a source of inspiration, shaping me into the person I am today and making me the best version of myself. Thank you, Amma, for everything you've done for me. 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
1: 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My name is Jules Blamey and my co-host today is Spencer Wilhelm. Our special guest is John Linkey, ex-professional rower and rowing coordinator and PE teacher at Melbourne Grammar School. John, who or what inspired your love for rowing at a young age, and how did you know the sport was for you?
2: Firstly, thanks for inviting me to come on, Jules and Spence. When I was in year seven, my older brother Tim rowed at Geelong College and won the Head of the River in the Gambit. I watched him cross the finish line first, and I was standing with my old man, my dad, and I thought, geez, that was pretty cool. I saw the Geelong College cheer squad. For those of you who've been at Head of the River, you'll have seen it. They all swam out and they got around him. And I thought, wow, that's pretty special. I'm going to have a crack at trying to do that. So I decided to start rowing myself as a young boy. And in terms of knowing when rowing was going to be suited to me, I played a lot of sports. I love my footy. I was a reasonable endurance athlete. I love my cycling. But it was rowing at school that I started to excel at. And I thought, my skills aren't good enough to go and get drafted, which is a lot of young boys' dreams, but I soon realised that rowing was my best chance to pursue my goals of being an elite athlete.
1: Yeah, great. So your brother was – did he play a role in mentoring you and teaching you the ways of rowing, or did you seek out to coach at the school?
2: My older brother was at Geelong College at boarding school. We grew up in Country Victoria in the Western District in Hamilton. And so he had finished school and I was in year eight, and I started at Geelong College in year 10. So he was a little bit older than me. And so I watched him go through, but I started rowing with the Hamilton College rowing program. And then fortunately my parents sent me off to boarding school, in year 10. And that's where I started to get that more elite coaching inside the APS system. Yep. So I'm always very grateful to my parents for giving me that opportunity. Yep. As you know, boys at this school are similarly provided the same opportunity. We heard some good stuff at the assembly this morning from the school captain talking about the privileges that come with this school. And I think, you know, that's something I might talk about later on during this interview, that I try and provide that same opportunity for boys at this school to get the most out of their rowing and develop as people.
1: Yeah, great.
3: You mentioned your time at Geelong College. Was it ever hard for you to be noticed by things like scouts?
2: Like a lot of young boys, and I was going well and I had a reasonable ergo score at school, and I wanted to take on the world as a 17 or 18 year old in year 12. But my coach at the time, who'd had involvement in elite rowing, said to me, "John, just relax, get through your studies." I wanted to go and do the junior national team, but he said, "John, you're best to stay at school, have fun with your mates, focus on your studies, get your best ATAR, and then once you finish school, go off and do that." At the time, I found that challenging, but in hindsight, it was absolutely the right thing to do, to have enjoyed my final year at school and focused on rowing once I'd finished. And that's the same as any elite sport. If you start to go well and perform to a high standard, any scout will, you know, as you've asked, will find you, and you'll get into that system or that pathway that you need to.
1: Yeah. So were there any doubts when you went to such a high level before at a young age? I know for me personally, I've considered dropping a sport as it got too hard with school and balancing. Did you ever consider quitting rowing?
2: I never considered quitting rowing. In terms of doubts, coming out of school, I'd performed to a high level. I had a good ergo score and I was really lucky. I had success in my first year out of school. I made the under 23 Australian team. We went to the World Championships in Scotland and we got a bronze medal. And I thought, wow, this is pretty cool. I'm only 18 years old and I've won a medal at Worlds, and I could see my pathway starting to open up. It was actually a couple of years later when some injuries started to strike and I actually missed an Olympic team through injury, where those are when the doubts started to creep in. But early days, I was very, very confident with what I was doing. Yeah.
3: What were some of your most memorable races or achievements throughout your career?
2: The medal at the World Championships as an 18-year-old was definitely one of them, as were all the other World Championships experiences. Possibly my best result was in 2011. We came fourth at the World Championships in Slovenia, and that qualified our boat for the 2012 Olympics. With about 150 metres to go, we were in a battle for the silver. It didn't quite fall our way, but we were right in the hunt to get a medal, and that was pretty exciting. That crew was coached by Noel Donaldson in 2011, who was running Rowing Australia, who's now working at Melbourne Grammar School, coaching our first aid and, you know, looking after you, Jules.
1: Yeah, so
2: which was cool.
1: Yeah, so with Noel, was that the first time you had met him, or did you have many coaching experiences with him before?
2: Noel was the team manager in my first year on the under-23 team, so on the pathway team. So I met him a little bit there, but it was in 2009 and 2010 that I was selected to go to the AIS in Canberra and train there in the squad. And Noel was the high performance coach there. So he became my full-time coach. And so I got to know him really quite well through that period of time living in Canberra.
1: Yeah, great. So was there any other influential coaches like Noel that pushed you over the edge to, you know, get that medal or get that placement?
2: Well, I had a lot of different coaches along the way, and I started off early on just training at Mercantile, and the club coach there was doing a good job. He's now actually the head of sport at St. Kevin, so I see him around a little bit. He was a good man. I trained in the VIS squad for a long time. I was on VIS scholarship for 12 years, and we had a couple of different coaches through there, and they all played a really important role. But it was definitely Dono that really saw my potential and got the most out of me.
1: Yeah, that's great. Yeah. So how would you stay motivated through, you know, your tough injuries and rehab to continue with the sport?
2: At the time, I was just hell-bent on getting back. I'd tasted success, and I'd envisioned and seen my own potential, and I thought, I'm good enough. You know, that 2011 result at the World Champs, I was right in the top group of guys, and I thought the 2012 Olympics was going to happen. I had injuries, and I had major surgery just a couple of weeks before the Olympic trials in early 2012. And there was just never any question about coming back to try and do that again. And my dad is a big role model for me, like many young boys. And he and I had lots of discussions around, Johnny, you just got to give this everything, because if it doesn't quite work out, you need to walk away knowing you tried everything. And that leaves me in a really good position now to look back at those experiences and think, well, I gave it everything to try and get back. I made it back after those major injuries. I had multiple operations on my legs, which cost me almost 2 years out of the sport, and I fought hard to get back. And I was selected as the reserve for the national team in 2015. But then when it came to the Olympic year in 2016, I just missed those 2 years a couple of years earlier, and I wasn't quite able to bridge that gap. But I look back at it and think there wasn't anything more I could have done. And so that was the motivator at the time, and it makes me feel comfortable now. If I'd looked back and thought, gee whiz, I got injured, but then I just spat the dummy and threw in the towel, never tried, that's when I think athletes run into trouble.
1: Yeah, definitely.
2: Because they look back and think, oh, I might have missed an opportunity there. And I think that's part of an exciting role that I have at the school, where I'm trying to motivate kids to get the most out of themselves. And when a boy finds it tough, I try and find ways to keep them going, because I know that down the track, if they were to pull the pin, it can impact them negatively.
1: Yeah. So could you run us through, you just mentioned your leg injury. What happened with that?
2: I had an unfortunate run of injuries. I was diagnosed with popliteal artery entrapment, which is when you have your foot or your toe pointed and your calf is in plantar flexion. The muscle behind your knee pinches the major artery shut behind your knee, and so no blood gets down to the lower part of your leg. So I had pins and needles, numbness, coldness in my feet, not to mention it was the lack of power in my calf muscle and the impact that that was having in my legs, that meant I wasn't able to perform to the level that I wanted to. And they had to go in and remove different parts of my hamstring and my calf muscles to create more space to allow the artery to stay open. The surgeon described one of the operations as going in and getting my calf muscle and getting a vegetable peeler out and peeling it back to make it smaller, so that then when I was in plantar flexion, it wouldn't close the artery shut.
1: Yeah.
3: What was the recovery like, those injuries?
2: They were all challenging. Each one was different. I had 5 major operations on each leg. So each one was different. But a couple of the times I had both legs done at the same time, And there's footage of me in a documentary online where I was sliding around on the floor because I couldn't walk, but I wanted to get out of the bedroom and move around. So those experiences were quite challenging. As I mentioned to Jules earlier, it was always just this belief that I was going to get back, I was going to be able to do it. So even when I couldn't walk, I still considered myself an elite athlete and an Olympic hopeful to try and get the most out of myself.
1: If you are just tuning in now, you're listening to MGS Live on Live FM from Melbourne Grammar School in Melbourne, Australia. My name is Jules Blamey and my co-host today is Spencer Wilhelm. We are joined today by the one and only John Linke, former Australian rower, current Melbourne Grammar teacher and rowing coordinator.
3: What's some advice you would give to an up-and-coming rower trying to reach the top?
2: Certainly at a school level, you've got to enjoy what you're doing. Rowing is an absolute grind and everyone in the school knows that. It's what it's every boy that rows or doesn't row knows that it's tough and that the training program is far more significant than any other sport. So it needs to be enjoyable. If it's not enjoyable, it's not going to last. If you can't do those consistent weeks and months and years of training, you're going to run out of steam and it's not going to be fun for you. So you're not going to get the most out of yourself. So fun is the priority. Consistent training is really important. And learning lots from your coaches, picking up really good skills and tuning in, being an academic of the sport, understanding what moves the boat, understand your own physiology, know what you can do to get the most out of yourself. That's the big one. Fun, consistency, asking good questions.
1: So with
2: does that help you there, Jules?
1: Yeah,
2: you're writing those down, ready to go?
1: Taking notes for my future career.
2: Yeah.
1: So with all that and going to school at Geelong College and boarding house, being away from your parents, did you see that as like, you know, managing time, hard balance?
2: Managing time?
1: Yeah.
2: I think definitely yes. And I mentioned previously during this interview that, you know, I chose not to go for the junior national team while I was doing year 12. That was to balance my studies. But as an elite rower, I knew that rowing wasn't going to be there the whole time. And so I studied, when I left school, I studied exercise science at the Australian Catholic Uni in Melbourne. And when I finished that, sometime after starting, it should have been a three-year degree, ended up taking me seven, doing it part-time. Then I was doing my teaching degree afterwards. So that kept me busy as well.
1: Yeah, great. So besides from your injury later in your career, what was the hardest mental challenge you've ever faced in your career?
2: Aside from the injury, the injuries were crap. I watched my mate race at 2012 Olympics in the men's eight, which I'd been a part of the year before. That was hard.
1: Yeah.
2: In terms of harder than that, possibly the emotional challenge that came with being injured and the toll that took on, possibly some relationships around me.
1: Yeah.
3: What would be some advice you would give to young people that might be going through a severe injury like you that is restricting them from playing the sport that they love?
2: You need to get good support. You need to get good help. I spent a lot of time with psychologists and spoke to family and friends about it. You need to be able to have someone like Dono was good. I spoke about the coaches being good role models to me. It's so important to talk. Managing those emotions and then secondly, being able to find ways every day to achieve forward progress. So it might be the smallest amount you can think of, but you've got to find something in each day where I tick that off and I'm one step closer to being back to where I am. So for anyone going through that real challenge who might be laid up, injured, going through major rehab, each day, if you can find a way to see just the smallest marginal gain, you go to bed at night, I've made progress, I've improved a little bit, and you can keep moving forward. It's where you feel like you've got no light at the end of the tunnel. You're not seeing any progress. That's where I think the real challenges for people can upset the flow.
1: Yeah. So with that, how would you see it coordinating Melbourne Grammar rowing opposed to competing?
2: They're both good fun. I love what I do now. I loved what I was doing when I was competing. They're both high pressure environments. High pressure as an athlete because we wanted to perform. We were trying to win world championships. I was trying to be, you know, one of the top guys going around. And at MGS, we're trying to, I'm trying to run a program where we have this top end that's winning, and then I want to provide this whole inclusive program for everybody all the way from year sevens through the juniors, you know, the 10th junior quad, the fourth eight in year 10, and the fourth and the fifth eight in the seniors, making sure they're getting a lot out of the sport. That takes a lot of work. It takes a lot of effort. It doesn't just happen by chance. So there's a bit of pressure there to perform, because I don't want to just be mediocre. I want to make this as good as it can possibly be, and keeping your parents happy, Jules, and every parent of a boy in the program, that adds another layer of complexity to make sure things are organized and they can see that what their son is being delivered is of the highest standard possible.
1: So would you say they're your goals, or do you have other goals that you're trying to strive for as the coordinator?
2: In the program?
1: Yeah.
2: We don't shy away. We've spoken about it before. You will have heard it. We're trying to be the best program in the country. We've got one of the best coaches in the world coaching our first eight, so that's a pretty good start. Having a guy who's won multiple Olympic gold medals as a coach at a schoolboy program. But then, you know, the goal is to have as many boys getting the best opportunity out of this sport, learning that resilience, that teamwork, that consistency of applying themselves. The lesson isn't around rowing. The lesson is around actually how much can I improve at something if I work at it week after week, month after month, and even year after year. And it's not around who are the top guys in the program. It's not being Monty or Otto at the moment who are the top guys at our school. It's about where did I start and where did I finish and how much improvement did I make and how did that happen? And then those boys being able to apply that to other areas of their life, being academics or relationships or professional life when they finish school and go and get a job. Where are they starting? How can they then improve? That's one of the big goals that we're trying to teach, and I think we're doing a good job with that at the moment.
1: Definitely doing a good job with that.
2: Yeah.
1: So, did you always see yourself coordinating after you obviously encountered Noel Donaldson? Did you reconnect with him and say, "Would you like to come coach?" Or, you know, was coordinating always in your
2: teaching and working at APS school became my future when I loved PE. It was my favorite subject. I loved being fit and I loved learning about my own fitness as such at school. And so I went and did exercise science, which was because I loved PE. It was PE at university. I soon worked out that exercise science didn't offer a huge pathway in terms of employment outside of working as a fitness coach within an elite team or a personal trainer. And I'd realized that being on a national team, I had high-level rowing skills. I enjoyed sport. I could do teaching as my second degree and become a school teacher and make myself really employable to a rowing school where they're looking for people who have teaching experience and a high-level rowing experience, and that's the right sort of combination to go and run a program. And so it became pretty obvious to me that that would be a really good career pathway for me. I don't know if you know Noel's background, but he was also a school teacher, became a rowing coach, and then went on with it from there. It makes a really good combination. So, and it's worked out really well for me. I spent my time just working at MGS as a coach, but always with the hope that if I hung around in the program, it was the right school for me, that the opportunity would come up to be the director of the program and oversee the whole thing. And I'm really enjoying it in the start of my third year.
1: Yeah, fantastic.
3: How important do you think team sport is for a young person in school, and do you think it should be mandatory Australia-wide?
2: Team sport is absolutely important. Yes, it should be mandatory Australia-wide. The skills that students are learning being involved in sport are providing an opportunity where students step outside their comfort zone. So we don't want to protect students so much that they're insular, they're in a bubble, they're always safe, because that's not how the real world works. They need to be exposed to challenges. Now, our job as staff and in sport and academics and in the classroom is to take the kids just a little bit outside of their comfort zone, and then they feel comfortable. And then we take them a little bit further outside their comfort zone and they feel a little bit more comfortable. And sport is just another way that we can expose kids, students to stepping outside their comfort zone, challenging them a little bit with the training session, challenging them with a new drill, challenging them to go out and perform in front of a crowd on Saturday sport, rowing. They build up to the head of the river where there might be 10,000 people there, and they've spent 6 or 8 months training knowing they wanted to perform on that day. That takes them outside their comfort zone. But we do that a few times and all of a sudden boys develop these skills where actually I feel pretty nervous. I feel like I'm going to throw up, but I can do this. I can get through this experience. And sport then sets you guys up really well for your year 12 exams to sit at the start of the English exam, which is what the year 12s will do, I think, next week or maybe early the week after. And they'll feel nervous, but they will have been exposed to that experience so many times that they think, yeah, I feel nervous, but I can still perform. I can still execute, as opposed to if kids are insular and in a bubble the whole time, then they're really exposed to the high-pressure environment and everything just falls apart. So definitely that sporting aspect, being a sports person or not, that is super important for children's development.
1: Yeah, well, that's all we have time for today. Thank you to our special guest, John Linke. It's been a great pleasure talking to you today. Live from Melbourne Grammar School in Melbourne, Australia, you have been listening to MGS Live on Live FM. My name is Jules Blamey and my co-host today was Spencer Wilhelm. Thank you for joining us today, John. We hope you have found this information today useful. Until next time, have a great day.

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Hello, everybody. My name is Lashana from McRobson Girls High School, and I am recording live currently in Nam, Australia. Now, the person that I admire the most is my sister, who I think has saved my life on multiple occasions. She paved the way for me to be a creative spirit, for me to remind myself of who I am. And she truly pulled me out of the darkest times of my life. And she was the light that was guiding me to where I am now. And I like to think of her as my swimming pool. She is someone with such a wealth of knowledge, such a wealth of creativity, and such a wealth of kindness and love. And it's an incredible opportunity that I'm able to swim in that knowledge and in that spirit, and occasionally hold on to the ledge that she holds out for me. And that is one of the most benevolent things I think you can be as a human being. And so I love you so much, and you are listening to Be Like Her Live from McRob Live.

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1: Hi, my name is Maggie, and today I'm going to be chatting with my co-hosts, Sonali, Yonka, Harriet, and Liz. And so we've all just finished up our interviews. Now, what's like one thing that you've learned or one thing that you're going to take with you from your interview today? Sonali, you can.
2: So I had my interview with Jo, and something that really struck with me was what she said about Julia Gillard's misogyny speech and about having rage without rudeness. And I found that really profound, because I feel like there are so many even from when we're young, we've been socially conditioned to be so polite all the time in situations and not be too assertive or put our needs and wants right in front of people's faces. But I think that can erupt in ways that aren't healthy if you're not careful. And so instead, being able to say what you need to say and being able to convey that to your audience, I think that was really important and cool. Yeah.
3: Yeah, that's very inspiring. I know for me, from my interview with Miss Charles, she mentioned that she really enjoys working with young people because they inspire hope, especially with all the dark times going on in the media and that sort of stuff. So that really resonated with me and really provided a lot of hope for the future. Yeah.
4: Wowie. I interviewed Dr. Sonia Davison. So basically what I took from that is leaders aren't predetermined and that it's important to work hard. I know she wasn't necessarily gifted with intelligence, as she put it, but that she worked and studied really hard and she got into medicine, which is really impressive.
5: Yeah. I was fortunate to interview Miss Ross, who's head of mathematics at Mentor Girls Grammar School, and I feel like that my perspective really opened up. I feel like I never really thought about the fact that in a co-ed environment, males really, they say their mind, they feel confident and able to speak up. Otherwise, girls in a co-ed environment, they're very shy sometimes. And then even at an all-girls school, a lot of people shy away sometimes. So I feel like that's just something that I'll keep in my mind. Also, I just thought it was really nice how she was talking about how we are her inspiration, because I know for some of us, teachers are ours. So I just thought it was really nice to hear that. And yes.
2: That's lovely. Awesome. What about you, Maggie?
1: For me, I spoke to Reagan Bunny, and she basically just said that being a leader for her is about being compassionate and empathetic. And she also said you need to be adaptive and sort of adapt to who you're leading in a sense and change your leadership styles to meet, you know, the needs of the people that you're leading. So I think that's really important for us, especially going into being Year 12 leaders, just to be empathetic and compassionate and also just really adapt to the people around us.
6: Hello, everyone, and welcome back to Women in Power at MGG Live, coming at you from Melbourne, Australia. Today we have a panel of our co-hosts who have interviewed a lot of interesting women in power today. So we're going to be discussing what we talked about with them, with Clara, Nicolette, Alicia, Holly, and Zyra. So Clara, why don't you start us off? What's one thing that you gained today?
7: Well, okay. I had the pleasure of interviewing Miss Boss, who's the head of mathematics at Minton Girls Grammar. And I think one thing that stood out to me was that she said that failure shouldn't be seen as a negative thing, especially with leadership. In fact, it should be seen as a positive thing. So even if we don't succeed in doing something or things don't go to plan, we should take it as an opportunity to try to do better. And you know, especially if we mess up or something, or we get overwhelmed or stressed, we can just take a step back and think about it through. And I think that's really important for leadership.
8: Yes, thanks, Clara. I had the pleasure of interviewing Miss Charles, and I learnt many things while interviewing her. One of them was to forge your own path as a leader. And I think that's really important, as everyone has different leadership styles and can bring lots of different qualities to the table, and also to just not shy away and give things a go, as it will give you the opportunity to grow as an individual and flourish with a new opportunity.
9: Yeah, thanks, Nicolette. So I also interviewed Miss Charles. And yeah, I can agree with the saying yes to things and giving everything a go and not being afraid to try new things in case of failure. Well, yeah.
10: Yeah. I had the privilege of interviewing Dr. Sonia Davidson. And I picked up from that interview that a leader is not born but created. And I think that brings a new perspective into play. Also, she just says that to work hard for everything and things don't come easy. So just jump into every opportunity and work hard in everything that you do.
11: I also interviewed Dr. Sonia Davidson, and it's kind of similar. Definitely something that stuck out to me was that, like, you don't have to be a leader like through the start of your life to become one later in life. You can develop those skills each time you try like a new opportunity, and just like working hard is really important because it can get you places. Yeah.
6: Yeah, that's great to hear. Personally, I interviewed Jo Cavanagh, and she's done a lot of work in social justice and protecting vulnerable families and their children, which is really great to hear from because some of her work has been recognised nationally. She's received an Order of Australia medal. And what I learned from her is that even though men think that what they're doing is right, women are always underestimated. And she was labelled a difficult woman, even though for no reason she didn't understand why a woman was a factor in it or even just difficult. It's because she was doing stuff that would be typically a men's, like a male job, because they couldn't expect women to do stuff last century. And she mentioned, you know, being authoritative but not authoritarian. So there's a difference between really bossy and mean and overbearing and actually asserting some of your dominance and being confident.
12: Welcome, everyone, and my fellow girls. We are live from Live FM, MGGS Live. So we're going to be talking about leadership and what we learnt today. So I think we'd love to start with Naomi.
13: Of course. So I was speaking to Regan Bunny, who is in the AFLW field, and she was a house captain at our school, Saints house captain back in her time. And it's something very simple from her that I kind of stuck with me was that she said that when she was house captain, which I am now, that she made sure that it wasn't all about winning and that it was more taking consideration, like having fun with everyone. And I feel like as house captain, you get so wrapped up in like winning and you want to do the best. And I just feel like that's family. Something. Yeah, it's just a simple message, but it's just something you really need to remember. Like it's not about winning. It's about having fun.
3: Yeah.
13: Preach. What about you, Paige?
3: So I also interviewed, and basically what I learned today was that she, all of her fields that she was in were male dominated. So, but she, at the end of the day, she was like, I know that I am actually, I should be here. So she was like, even if you do suggest ideas, you need to be confident because I belong here, and you just need to be confident in anything that you suggest to people, because then that can just explore, people can elaborate from your ideas as well.
13: Absolutely.
12: Wow. So act like you kind of mean it, you know what I mean?
3: Yeah,
13: exactly.
6: What she said.
14: I interviewed Jo Cavanagh, and I think something that she said that really stuck with me was some advice that she gave to future female leaders is to follow the three A's. So to be authoritative, authentic, and have accountability. So I think that was really important, to be authoritative, like say what you believe, don't shy away, to be authentic, be yourself, don't try to be someone else, and to be accountable for your actions. So I think that's something that I'll take away.
12: Beautifully said. Something that I got was from actually watching Miss Charles with her podcast, and something I got out of that was that her concept of teaching girls to push beyond I guess the constraints that we have, and like push beyond the boundaries as well, because as women we're taught to be, you know, serious, you know, be professional, we can't have a bit of fun. But I think that's what I really like about Miss Charles is that concept. And also her other one about, she said ages ago, it was like being a well, like having well-being, good well-being isn't just about having good well-being, but being a well-being. Do you know what I mean?
15: Yeah,
12: like
15: a being
12: that's well. Yeah, yeah, that's something else.
15: So do you think she's influenced you to be more
12: 100%. Yeah. You know, 100%. She's like such a confident girl, and I feel like we all aspire to her because she just knows how to have fun with it as well.
15: I think you're doing that in house captain.
12: Oh, thank you. She follows like her own advice, which is also super powerful.
15: Yeah. It's not just words.
12: Yeah, exactly. Yeah, yeah, she truly means it, which is also much more effective.
15: Yeah. Okay. Not really about leadership, but Reagan, she kind of just talked about how she wasn't really set in stone what she was going to do with her career until she kind of landed on AFLW, but she did a lot of few things. So I think it's just a good lesson for us that we don't have to know straight away what we're going to do with our lives. We can do different career paths and that's okay.
12: Trial and error.
15: Exactly.
12: Yeah.
15: Exactly. So I think that's important.
12: You know, it's estimated that Gen Z will have 3 careers in their lifetime. So don't feel pressured to find the one straight away, guys. It's okay.
13: Thank you.
12: No worries.
15: What career are you going to do?
12: It'll come to me when it comes to me.
13: Yeah, agreed on that one.
15: So is that all for today?
12: Yeah, I think so.
15: So thank you for listening. We're coming from Melbourne, Australia, MGG Live. Thank you for listening. Yay!

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1: 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My name is Mel and my co-hosts today are Teodora and Caden. And our special guest today is Fraser Daff, a Victorian basketball player. Welcome to the show.
2: Thank you.
1: What was your first memory of basketball?
2: My first memory of basketball? It was a long time ago when I was like younger, but I first started playing properly when I was about 9. So it was probably winning a grand final with that team that I played with. That's probably my strongest memory from when I was that age.
1: Who did you play? Who was the first club that you played for?
2: I played for an association called Sherbrooke Suns. They're like one of the smaller clubs. Like you got bigger clubs like, you know, Casey and Dandenong and stuff like that now. But it's up in Upway. And yeah, it's a small little club and I played there since I was little. And yeah, it's great community. You know everyone there because like it's a small club. There's like 4 courts up at the place. And yeah, it's great. Yeah.
3: What are like your goals for like your career right now with basketball?
2: Pretty much just to get as far as I possibly can, you know. I'm about to start a season of what they call Youth League up at Dandenong Rangers. And then hopefully I can just keep going up there. There's NBL 1 and then there's NBL. And then obviously there's NBA, which is very slim chances, but just depends how, there's luck and there's obviously hard work. And it's pretty hard to get there, but I'll work as hard as I can and see where I get to.
4: Hi, I'm Teodora. Who do you look up to?
2: Who do I look up to? Definitely my dad. He was a big basketballer and, you know, I'm a middle child, so all my other siblings played basketball and especially my big brother, I played with him and, you know, they've all started stopping and because dad, you know, got to that bigger level, I kind of want to like, you know, carry on that sort of legacy sort of thing. I look up to him definitely. He was a good basketballer. He worked very hard and he's taught me a lot, so I'm doing it for him at the moment.
1: What is your greatest accomplishment as an athlete so far?
2: My greatest accomplishment as an athlete would... I recently moved clubs from Sherbrooke to Dandenong, obviously, and making that team there in a Victorian Championship League was probably one of my bigger accomplishments. That's probably it at the moment.
3: What position do you like playing? What do you love and hate about it?
2: The position I play is point guard and it can be pretty frustrating sometimes when, you know, if you have a big man that, you know, doesn't really know what to do much, you stuff up the plays and, you know, if something stuffs up on the court, it's most of the time it's your fault and you got to try to control the game as best as you can. But I love the position and it takes a lot of concentration and a lot of listening, but if you can get good at it, it's super fun. It's super fun.
4: Since you're in year 12, has it been a challenge to juggle both basketball and school?
2: Absolutely. I do VCE, so which takes a lot of studying and a lot of separate time outside of basketball to dedicate your time to that. It can be a lot, but... It is possible to find balance. I train every day and at the moment I'm, you know, fitting around 4 to 5 hours a week of pure study time whenever I can. And then, you know, you can do tutoring sessions early mornings on Thursdays and Tuesdays. They're super good. And a lot of teachers come out and, you know, are there to provide and help you. And yeah, that's good.
3: Who are like some of your best mates here at Roeville?
2: I have a lot of friends here at Roeville. Just the basketball group is, you know, who everyone, we all sit together, there's a lot of talking, there's, you know, they're great people. It's pretty much just that basketball group. We're all like, you know, pretty similar and we get along.
1: So you're doing VCE. Are you hoping to go to college after year 12?
2: That was the original plan. At the moment, I don't really know whether I'm going to go to college or stay here and try to do the Australian pathway and go up through, you know, youth league to NBL 1 and then to NBL. But college would be a great experience. And if I got the opportunity, I'd probably take it, because it's like a super good thing to do, apparently, I've heard.
1: If you're just tuning in, you're listening to Roeville Live on Live FM, live from Roeville Secondary College in Melbourne, Australia. My name is Mel, and my co-hosts today are Teodora and Caden, and our special guest today is Fraser Daff. So, Fraser, how do you handle the stress and the pressure? Because I know a few weeks ago you had a foul, which I think most would agree it probably wasn't a foul. And how do you deal with, like, those poor umpiring decisions and things like that?
2: You can't really do anything about it. Like, once they obviously blow the whistle and make the call, you can't do anything about it. Like, the call has happened. So you have two options. You can either argue it and get a chance of getting a tech, or you can just move on. And I went through a long stage where I struggled with refs and not arguing and all that other stuff. But now I just, you know, my dad taught me a thing. It's called all about business, and you just go play. It doesn't matter what happens, whatever call, you just keep going and don't worry about it. And that's worked well.
3: How often do you like train outside of school?
2: Every day. Yeah, every day. I try to train every day.
4: Is it hard to mentally cope?
2: Basketball is a very mental sport, and it can get you at your worst times, but it's just about the love of the game, and if you can seek enjoyment through it, you can get a long way.
1: Has there been a point where you felt like giving up, like where you just thought this is going to be too hard?
2: 100%. Yeah, there was a lot of times where I thought about giving up, and it's, you know, it can be any time. Like, you can be at home after a training session and go on social media and see that people your age are further than you and stuff. And a lot of those times you can just think about giving up, and yeah, but don't ever give up. Doesn't matter what anyone else is doing with their life. It's about you. So don't give up.
4: How's basketball changed your perspective in life?
2: How's basketball changed my perspective in life? Good or bad?
4: Both.
2: Well, I'll start with good. Good. A lot of challenges come with basketball, and it sort of defines the person you are. And, you know, along the way, you can seek, you'll meet people that have the same mindset as you, and you'll find the people you want to be around and who are willing to, you know, accept challenges right on the chin and keep going. And bad, I actually can't really think about any bad things. Like, I love basketball a lot. I played it for a long time, and everything about it is just positive, other than the mental stuff. But that comes down to whether you're willing to, you know, do the hard work or not.
1: What is one piece of advice you'd give someone in basketball that's kind of just starting down that more elite pathway?
2: Don't listen to anybody and what they have to say. Like, do what you want to do. If you want to go do something or you get an opportunity, take it. Don't let anyone, you know, dull it down. If you think something will be important to you and you want to do it, then go do it.
3: Don't want to put you on the spot, but, like, do you go to gym and work out outside of school?
2: Yeah. You kind of have to. Yeah, you have to. If you want to improve and be better than everyone else around you, you have to, you know, do that work outside of school and all the stuff that people don't see. That's the important stuff.
4: Do you get annoyed when your friends are out partying and you're, like, training? Does that annoy you?
2: No, it doesn't annoy me, because that's what they want to do. If someone wants to go party, that's on them. That's their life. But I'm more of a, you know, stay at home and either, you know, better yourself type of the guy, you know.
1: How would your friends and your teammates and your coaches describe you? Like, are you bubbly? Are you energetic?
2: On the court, probably don't like me, because, you know, when I'm playing, I get in this mode where it's like, you know, we've got to get this done and we've got to do that, we've got to do this. But off the court, I think I'm a pretty chill guy, and I'd like to say I'm a good person to be around, but on the court can be different.
3: who are like the best coaches like you've had that have pushed you the hardest and like helped you with your career?
2: The coaches here at Roval, they're good. They can always go to talk to them. But for most of my career, it's been my dad. My dad's coached me a lot, and he's got a lot of knowledge, and he's taught me a lot. And then my coach that I have now, recently moving to Dandenong, his name's Anthony Vaughan. He's been a different coach. He's like, you know, different to the coaches I've had. He can be super negative at times, but he's a really, really smart coach. And if you can listen to him and take negative feedback and turn it into something good, he's a super good coach.
4: How competitive would you say you are?
2: Very. I'm very competitive. I think if you ask any of the basketballers here that verse me at trainings, they'll tell you the exact same thing. I'm a very competitive person.
1: You've just been trialing for Team Vic. What opportunities is that going to open up for you?
2: The trials haven't started yet. I got some sort of message about it the other day, but I'm excited to see where that goes. And hopefully I can get that opportunity and, you know, take that forward.
3: Have you had like many injuries in your career?
2: No, I haven't had any like really bad injuries. I've done, you know, ankle rolls and ligament tears and stuff like that. But nothing really serious, which I'm very appreciative of. And I hope I don't run into any serious injuries. But yeah.
1: If you had the opportunity to go play in the NBA over in the US, is there a certain team you'd like to be drafted to?
2: Oh, the Boston Celtics. That's my team.
1: So is there any way you, if basketball doesn't work out, is there another area that you may want to go into, like physio, coaching?
2: Definitely something I like to do with sport, whether it's coaching, playing, or, you know, just the study of it. But I'm super interested in all of that sort of stuff. But I'd be pretty devastated if it wasn't anything to do with playing.
3: What is like your preferred basketball shoe and what are you rocking now?
2: Right now I'm rocking GT Cut 2.0s. They're a nice shoe. I have two pairs and they've been in the rotation at the moment. And yeah, it's a good shoe for me. They're like a low cut. I don't like a shoe that goes above my ankle, even though it's probably not good for my ankles, but that's just how I like it.
4: Do you have to look good to play good?
2: No, you don't have to look good to play good. If you've got the talent, that's all that matters.
1: Have you had any sponsorship opportunities yet, or is there anyone that you would love to be sponsored by?
2: I don't think I've had any sponsorship opportunities that I've known about, but I don't really know. I don't know how to answer that question. Sorry.
1: All good. Like, would you love to be sponsored by, like, Nike or...?
2: Oh, definitely. Yeah, definitely. That'd be a dream. That'd be good.
1: So what kind of like pathway is kind of off? Like, so you go junior league and then so it's NBL or so how does it kind of work in Australia?
2: Like, there's VJBL, which is like rep on Friday nights and stuff like that. And then you got youth league and then it goes to NBL 1 and then there's NBL. But there's leagues, there's different type of leagues all around the world and there's a lot of opportunity, but the one in Australia is, you know, that youth league NBL 1 to NBL. And there's a few people here at this school that play stuff like that. But yeah, and then if you go over to like the US, there's college and then D1, stuff like that. And then it's like more of that. That's more of that NBA type of style of play.
3: Oh, like what is like your play style? Are you like a shooter? Like
2: my play style? I'd like to say I'm a fast player. I can run pretty fast. I'm not the greatest shooter. I can shoot the ball. I missed a game winner the other day to tie the game to go into overtime, but I missed it. So people there probably wouldn't think I'm a shooter, but there's like a play style. It's called like a slasher. Like it's like, you know, you go in and out, you get on the rim, stuff like that. I'd like to say I'm a bit of a slasher.
1: That's all we have time for today. Thank you to Fraser. It's been a great pleasure talking to you today. Live from Roval Secondary College in Melbourne, Australia, you've been listening to Roval Live on Live FM. My name is Mel and my co-hosts today were Teodora, Caden. Thank you for joining us today. We hope you found the information today useful. 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

Hi, I'm June, a Year 7 student at Williamstown High School. 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
1: Welcome everyone, you're listening to Star Live on Live FM, coming to you from Star of the Sea College, Brighton, Australia. My name is Alex and I'm joined by my co-hosts, Gabby, Scarlett and Camilla. Our special guest today is an alumni of Star. She was our 2020 co-school captain, who is now a paralegal at Southside Legal Centre. Welcome, Julia Fullard. How are you?
2: Thank you. I'm well, thank you. How are you?
1: It's good. I'm really good. Now, let's just start off. How did you start your leadership journey and how did you find your voice in that?
2: Oh, my goodness. My leadership journey is one that's very extensive. I think it all started when I was magazine captain in year 10 because nobody in year 11 wanted to be magazine captain. But I really wanted to be it. So Mr. Farrell was like, no worries, we'll help you get there. So I got magazine captain. And then from there, I wanted to be social justice captain. I was very lucky. I'd always been involved in social justice. That's how I got that position. And then from there, I was super, super lucky and I got voted in college captain with my co-captain, Macy O'Sullivan. And that was probably one of the best things that's happened to me. I just was so thrilled. I always wanted to be college captain, but I was really scared. I didn't know if I would get voted in or whatever. So I guess I was super lucky when I was at Star. I got to occupy a few leadership roles and I think my work as magazine captain, social justice captain, then prepared me to be college captain.
3: So what I'm wondering is what inspired you to apply to be a school captain? Like, did you always have the dream from when you were little or was it something that evolved?
2: I think I was one of those people who always wanted to be college captain, but never said that because I was too scared that I wouldn't get it. And you know how you kind of don't want to go around saying, I really want to be college captain and then not get it. But then also at the same time, there's such power in knowing that you want to go for something, even if you don't get it. There's so much power in that. So I think from year 7, I always was like, I would like to be college captain. Mm-hmm. But it's ultimately in the hands of your peers because they get to elect someone they think best represents them and would best listen to them. And I've completely lost track of what the question was now, but I think that I decided I wanted to be college captain as soon as I knew I thought I could do a good job of listening to people and I guess acting on their behalf as much as I could. And I think that's really powerful.
4: Yeah. So as you mentioned, you found a bit of a struggle in kind of putting yourself forward and saying that you wanted to do it. So do you have any advice for women going into leadership roles and how to back themselves in their decisions?
2: Yeah, I think it's such a hard thing electing yourself to do something. In one sense, I think as a woman, I thought it's a bit cocky for me to think I could be elected as this, but I had really great guidance when I was at Star, excellent teachers that made me feel that I, even if I wasn't elected, I have the, I could be a great leader. And I think when you get a leadership position, you were elected as that. You need to remember that people picked you to go into that position and they're backing you and they believe in you and they think you can adequately represent them. And I think you need to remember people believe in you.
5: So what things do you get involved in school other than your leadership position that have taught you good life lessons in leadership?
2: That's a great question. I was heavily involved in school. We were joking before, I had my badges like this. I had badges down. Yeah. I was really proud of them as well. I'm pretty sure they're still on my blazer because I just can't remove them.
5: I'm so gonna do that too. Keep them on.
2: Yeah. I was involved in social justice. I loved getting involved in social justice. I went to all of those meetings, all those events. Giving back was really important to me and it's really important to start as a school. I was also involved in writing in magazine and I was really lucky at the time I went to Vietnam as part of a social justice initiative, which was super cool. I had a brief stint in debating, which I hear is now a very popular activity at Star, as the teachers have informed me. That really helped leadership, actually, like how to speak, how to be confident. So basically, I just got involved in everything I could, maybe not as much in sport. I did have a brief GSV. I just tried my best, you know.
1: I did just want to like add on to that. You've technically already answered my question, but just getting experience from leadership through years 10 to 12, how did other areas of school life help you with just maintaining just such a broad and vibrant presence at Star?
2: Yeah. Like how did academics and stuff kind
1: of? Yeah, and as well as the activities, like how did you just like bring all of these together to help you get through, especially just being such a big part, especially when you're a co-captain?
2: Yeah.
1: Like, how all these activities help you?
2: Yeah, I think it's so important to have extracurriculars. They don't necessarily have to even be through school, but they can be, like mine were. I think academics were really important to me. I wanted to go well, but having like magazine and social justice and all these other things, I was one of those people who just like loved that. Like I loved being busy. My friends were like, will you be coming to lunch? I'm like, sorry, I got another meeting. And then it was just so busy all the time. And I loved that. I did miss my friends, but I loved that. And I occasionally got to see them as well. But I think just keeping a balance and having your like hands in several pies in a good way, just keep a good balance, I think. Yeah.
4: Yeah. So as you have obviously said, you were very, very involved in school life. And so for your final year of school was 2020 during COVID. How do you feel that that kind of affected your involvement in co-curricular activities at Star?
2: Oh, girl, it really, really impacted my ability to for anything to run, really, for anything to happen. As you all remember during COVID, like every now and then we would get to come in and they'd be like, jokes, you like we're going back. And I remember one time Macy and I had to get really creative, like how we're going to involve people in the best way that we can. And one time we just came up with this idea of like, we're going to get people to do karaoke. I don't even know if you guys remember this because, God, throwback. But when we came in, we got to do karaoke and stuff, and that was super fun. And, just be creative. We did, like, PowerPoint presentations, but it really did impact my ability to be involved. And I think also just mental health, and during that time it was so difficult for everybody to kind of keep active, keep up the good work. So, yeah, it did impact, but I think it's still possible. You just have to be creative.
5: Yeah, of course. Yes. What's the one piece of thing, like, advice you would give to, like, students still currently at school, probably some of our listeners, like, what they could do if they're, like, in the last couple years specifically to really get involved and really to maximize the most of their school?
2: Yeah, I think that's a great question because I think you're never going to get this time back in high school. And I think sometimes people forget that. Like when I went to uni, it just didn't have the same, like there are extracurriculars, but it just doesn't have the same feel to it that school does. And also your life will get just so much more busy outside of uni. So I think in answer to that question, I would just get involved in as many things as you can, even if you're scared that, you know, you're not going to be good at it. I wasn't really sure that I would be good at debating, but I just gave it a try. And those kinds of things are difficult to get involved in at uni or in other areas of your life, even if you don't go to uni. So I think just try and do as many things as you can while also making them be things that bring you joy. And also making sure that you have time for everything else in your life. Yeah.
3: Yeah. You mentioned university. How was the crossover, obviously, between COVID, year 12, school captain and all of that, to going, switching to uni and like a completely different new environment, new people? Like how did you handle that on top of everything else, like social life and stuff?
2: I think the transition to uni is a really weird one, and I don't think I expected it to be weird. My first semester of uni was like semi online, and I found it really difficult to make friends at uni sometimes because some people have full-time jobs at uni. Some people are, you know, the people I've met at uni are amazing and they have this amazing life experience, but they also are so busy and sometimes you're not going to gel with certain people, and sometimes you're going to get into, I'm doing like kind of a political degree as well. So you have people you really disagree with as well. And you're having more difficult conversations at uni. So I found it difficult, but also I've met some of my bestest friends ever through uni, because you meet people that you just align with so well and you're in the same course. So uni's like, you have to find your feet a bit and find what works for you in your degree and the type of people you want to like surround yourself with. 100%.
1: Thank you. 100%. Just for all of our new listeners, you have tuned in to Star Live at Live FM. I am Alex, and I'm joined with my co-hosts, Gabby, Scarlett, and Camilla. And our guest today is Julia Fullard, a past Star student. Now, Julia, did you take any of the traits that you learnt in leadership, and I'm sure you did, through to uni and now your job?
2: 100%. I mean, high school's so formative. The skills you learn here are transferable. I think I'm currently doing a law degree, and basically everyone is pretty type A. And I was also type A. I am type A. And I think a lot of the skills I learned here about listening to people and how to be a good leader and how to public speak are so important to my degree. But it, not even just my degree, in any degree. I can see my sister studying biomedicine. It's relevant there. Like, it's relevant to making connections with people and working in a group and who's working collaboratively, which you have to do. So definitely, definitely, definitely.
4: So speaking of your law degree, we were just wondering if you could tell us a little bit about your work at Southside Justice.
2: Yes, I'm super, super lucky to work for Southside Justice, which is a community legal service based in St Kilda. And I work mainly as an admin person. So I intake clients and I have a chat with clients and see if we're the best people to provide legal advice to them. And I also work in the fines team as a paralegal. So we have a wonderful lawyer who does a lot of fines advice, and I assist her with her work where I can. So that's mainly what I do. Yeah.
4: But so how, like, what would you say the most rewarding thing of your job there is?
2: Wow. That's such a great question. I think the most rewarding part of my job at the moment is, because I'm not a lawyer, is to watch kind of clients' reactions to receiving support from the lawyers who work there. I think that they are amazing, inspirational people. And I think that the work they do is incredible, and I think the outcomes they get for their clients are incredible, and I just get to witness it all, and I'm so lucky. Mm-hmm. And I get to see the power of community justice and, yeah, just receiving legal the power of legal advice to someone who isn't able to afford a private practitioner. Yeah.
5: I have a question. So how do you combine your like passion for social justice with your job? And like, for me, I'm sustainability captain, and I really want to know like how you combined your love for giving to, you know, your future career.
2: Yeah, that's an excellent question. And I was so the same when I got social justice captain, because I knew I wanted to go into like an area like that, like you with sustainability. That's perfect. I think you will be able to find a career that matches your passions in life. And for me, when I was studying social justice, I wasn't really sure studying social justice. I was social justice captain. I wasn't really sure what I wanted to do. And then I kind of spoke with some of my teachers. They were like, you know, going into the law could be a really great way that you could actively work towards social justice. Mm-hmm. So I think you'll find something that will matches your interests as well. You could definitely be a climate lawyer.
5: Yeah, sadly, I don't do any. I'm not a humanities person, more of a science.
2: Oh, that's perfect then. Yeah. Perfect. Yeah.
1: Just for our listeners, just some backstory. At Star, we did have a leadership day, and Julia, you spoke at that, and you did discuss your just what you do at uni and what you do at work. How did you coincide your studies and take on leadership as well as your studies towards leaving school, and how did that affect you?
2: Yeah, I think Yeah, studies and leadership, it's definitely hard to balance, isn't it? But I think you have a lot of people to support you. I certainly did, and I was very lucky. And I think most of the time you have fellow captains who can take on some of the work, or you can delegate, or you can collaborate, you can balance things out with your work. But also, you know, studies are important. I think that doing academic work, and especially in year 12, there's so much pressure. But for me, I just really enjoyed being a leader so much that it didn't feel like too much of a pressure. Maybe also because I had an excellent co-captain who did like half the work all the time. So I think just lean on other people where you need to. Yeah.
1: And you mentioned pressure in your studies and being a captain. How did you deal with burnout and just experiencing like lack of motivation?
2: Oh my gosh, that was so hard in 2020 as well, because like what do you get your one allocated walk a day, you go out and you're like, oh god, that did not cure anything. But I think now you have way more outlets and things, and I think you need to not be so harsh on yourself. I remember when I was in year 12, people would be like, oh yeah, I did, you know, my 40 practice exams this weekend. And I was like, oh my god, like I've not done 40 practice exams, I'm so stressed. But it's about studying in a way that like works for you. And that means you're not going to get anywhere if you're burnt out and trying to do a practice exam. It's not going to turn out well. And then you're going to get that mark back and you're going to be like, oh my god, everything's over. But it was just because you were burnt out. So I think whatever works for you, whether it's reading, video games, TV, Netflix, whatever, just balance.
3: You mentioned before that you were very interested in debating and obviously like doing your passion to like prevent burnout and stuff like that.
2: Yeah.
3: We've seen that you're very dedicated to writing.
2: Yeah.
3: Like how did you come to find that passion, and how did you like cultivate your future with writing and stuff like that?
2: So I always loved writing. I always like wanted to be a writer, and like for a long time I thought I would be a journalist. Like that was kind of my plan. And I'm not ruling that out, because being a lawyer is hard yakka.
3: Yeah.
2: But also I think that writing gave me such a great – first of all, I write creatively. Yeah. I don't usually write like opinion essays or something beyond my studies. But I think that's – writing creatively has kind of leapfrogged me into like – journalism or being a lawyer as a career, of just how much I love writing, and there's so much writing in the law. So yeah, I think it's really fed into that, and it's also one of my creative outlets when I'm like, I don't know, studying the legislation or whatever for so long, and I'm just like, just writing's a funny, cute little poem or something can like make me feel better. I don't know.
4: So sort of linking in with burnout and your writing, how do you find yourself overcoming creator's block, and how do you push yourself to keep going?
2: Oh, girl, that's such a good question. I think, you know what? I just don't push it. I just sometimes when I'm doing creative things, I'll just like – the most random thing can inspire something creative, and I'll just go with that rather than sit. I was watching last night Olivia Rodrigo's Guts, like world tour Netflix show, and she was kind of saying how sometimes she sits in a room, and also I'm not comparing my writing to Olivia Rodrigo, she's a queen, but I was writing she said she was sitting in a room with a pen and she couldn't write anything, and then she would be driving to a friend's party and inspiration would just strike her like that. And so she's learnt to not push it at that time when she has the pen and she's in the room, but to go with the creative flow when it comes, even if it means you're late to the party or whatever that is, which hasn't happened to me. But I think just don't push things. Like if you're having a reading block, a writing block, a study block, don't force it, because it's just not going to end well, you know, for you.
5: Yeah. I do have like, I'm going back to leadership because I'm very like passionate about all of your responses and stuff. Like what is something you regret you haven't been able to do, and you regret like now that you haven't had the chance?
2: Such a good question. What's something I regret? Oh my God. So many things. I feel, and I think
5: could be many if you.
2: Yeah, I think that's actually a great question, because I think going in with the expectation that you might have regrets is important, because you can't just go into leadership and think you're going to get it perfect, right?
5: Yeah,
2: I had so many times in my leadership where I really, really struggled balancing the students with the teachers, because that was my role and my co-captain's role as college co-captain. And you have to be kind of negotiating both sides. And I think sometimes one of the sides wasn't very happy with me or with my co-captain. Yeah. I'm thinking muck up day. I'm thinking this kind of time where year 12s are heated. Teachers also want what they want for the school as well. And so I think, I don't know if this is a regret, because I feel that I did my best job with it, but I do think maybe I could have done more to explain to the students why certain decisions were made, and just be help them to understand why I've gone in a certain direction, I guess, because they deserve to know that they elected me. But I think I did my best with that. But yeah, definitely have regrets, but it's okay, because we're not perfect. We can't get things perfect.
4: Yeah.
1: Now, I am here as though that is all we have time for. Julia, you have been the most amazing guest. We thank you for your insight leadership and what you've been doing after school. So, yeah, we really appreciate that. And just for everyone listening, you have tuned into Star Live at Live FM. I am Alex, joined by Gabby, Scarlett and Alex, and our guest, Julia Fullard, and we thank you for your time.

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1: Yeah. Trump. 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But yo, it's like,

Hi, I'm Greer Roach, Year 9 at Williamstown High School. The woman I admire most is Stephanie Loney, who's my mate at school. The traits I admire most about her is her positive attitude and good sense of humour. 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
2: 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My name is Sarah and my co-host today is Miller. Our special guest today is Alison Fonseca, a journalist and media professional with extensive experience in her field. In addition to her work as a journalist, she is the founding figure behind Fonseca Films, an organisation that specialises in video and film production. Hi Alison, welcome to the show.
3: Absolute pleasure, guys.
2: Okay, first question. As an alumni of St. Columba's, how did your high school experience shape your career?
3: Well, first of all, I've got to say it's really good being on the other side of the microphone. And you guys being the journalists. St. Columba's had a pivotal role in shaping me and the journalistic aspirations. I think back in the day, we used to have the VHS video cameras and I'd go around at lunchtime interviewing people in the schoolyard. But the school in itself has always fostered a curiosity. Like it's always encouraged us to look beyond what's on the surface. So, yeah.
2: What was your first job in the journalism industry?
3: Okay, so I started off at a community newspaper out in the western suburbs and I was a print journalist. So that got me into the industry, but then I started working at The Age in an editorial position. So it was a good way to work your way up, but then I went to the country to really cut the teeth into the journalism industry and got into TV. So it was split. Yeah.
4: So would you say you've always had a flair for like journalism and media, or did someone inspire you to become in that field or something like that?
3: Yeah, well, I've always had a yearning to be a journalist. In fact, Mum was telling me when I was 11 months old, she'd find me in the shower reading books. I've always had a real love for reading, and that's kind of led to a curiosity about, you know, the writing and then also wanting to know what's going on. So when I was about 7, I'd make a newspaper in the school ground and give it out to people. It had swear words in it as well. But it's always been within me. And then I've grown up watching people like Ray Martin and really good journalists back in the day, Derry Hinch. And it's been a pleasure to interview them on the other side as well. So it's always been part of me.
2: Yeah, no, that's really cool. I've heard that you've worked in regional news. Would you say that this aspect of the journalism industry was male dominated? If so, how did that affect your career?
3: Yeah, well, that's true. It still is a little bit male dominated, not as much as it used to be. In fact, I remember starting off in a regional newsroom, one of the first newsrooms I worked in. I was one of the only females in there, and the boss walked through and said, "G'day, gents." So that shaped me in terms of realizing, okay, well, there's not many females in this newsroom, but it just makes you more determined to just really get the good stories and make sure that you're giving it your all.
4: Yeah. So which elements of your journalism career have you found most fulfilling?
3: I'd say being trusted to tell other people's stories, people coming to you, giving you their trust.
4: Yeah.
3: And also the satisfaction of getting all sides of the story. Like you might see one thing, but then you find out there's another part. And it's just really so satisfying to see it all come together.
2: What is it like in the TV newsroom?
3: Oh, where do I start? It's a lot more fast-paced than print journalism, as I came to know, because things are just, you've got your not just your stories, but your playoffs, your writing updates constantly.
4: Yeah.
3: It's a lot more high-pressured, fast. The deadlines are much more severe, I'd say. So,
4: yeah.
3: But it's a lot more, it's also just as satisfying as print. So, you get a lot of interesting characters in the TV newsroom, too.
2: Yeah. So, would you say that it's more stressful than print news?
3: In a way, yeah. When it comes to, you have to get your story done by a certain time, like otherwise, you will miss your story going there. I sometimes have, still have dreams about it being past the deadline, and I

0: people who've been affected. But I've learned that it's much more important to be respectful rather than to force your way into, you know, it's always important to put other people's feelings first rather than get the story. You always have to put the human first, because at the end of the day, you're telling stories for the people. You've got to respect the people first and foremost.
1: Yeah. What has been the funniest moment in your journalism career?
0: Oh, where do I start? There was a time when I was in Bendigo working in a newsroom, and there was a train that derailed, and we were right on deadline. So right on the wire, it was like 4 o'clock, and I'm like, I'll go there myself. The cameraman will meet me out there. And all these passengers, you would imagine, they were so angry, like their train had been derailed, they were upset. So I parked in, and it turns out I parked the car that I was driving in front of the replacement bus that was going to take these passengers away. So they're like, who owns this Honda Civic? And then I had to do the walk of shame back to the car with these people, like, looking at the bus window, like, oh, who's this? And the journalist has parked us in, trying to get another story out of us. That it was, you got to laugh at the end of the day. So, yeah, a friend of mine actually backed her car. She was a journalist too. She backed her car into a tree while getting to the story. So you got to just be calm, I think.
1: How long were you working in Bendigo for?
0: I was there for a couple of years, all up in regional Victoria for, it was 7 years. I did my time in regional Victoria, but it wasn't a sentence. It was actually quite an enjoyable time. Highly recommend that.
1: Do you rather work in like the regional news, or do you rather work in like the city news? Because most people would think, like, you know, oh, the city, like, much more would happen there. But honestly, we don't know because we don't live there. So what's your like perspective?
0: Yeah, that's a really good question. I always, when I grew up, I always wanted to work in the city, and I thought, okay, I love the country too. I'll go there because I know it's a good way to get more experience. But having worked there and coming back to the city, I think I actually prefer the country newsroom in terms of the pace and the people. You're just more connected with the community. Not to say that I don't like the city as well. That's its own ways. But when it comes to both of them, yeah, the community factor, you're just more involved with the people, and there's more satisfaction there, I think.
1: Yeah.
0: Yeah.
1: Yeah. If you're just tuning in, you're listening to Columba Live on Live FM, live from High Point Shopping Centre in Melbourne, Australia. My name is Sarah, and my co-host today is Miller, and our special guest today is Alison. Next question. What has been the most fascinating story you've covered in your journalism career? And additionally, what were some of the most interesting people that you've met through journalism?
0: Okay. I'd say about 12 years ago, longer than that actually, I was at the Logies reporting for The Age, just doing a behind-the-scenes piece. So I got to walk the red carpet, as a journalist, but I act. You're meant to be behind the cord, but actually accidentally walked on the red carpet myself. But anyway, it was really fascinating because behind the glitz and the glamour, there was all these funny things that were unfolding, like to see the way people were acting in front of camera and then seeing the human element of them. So
1: yeah.
0: I remember meeting Alf Stewart, who Ray Maher, Home and Away. He won the Gold Logie that year. And I said, how does it feel? Do you talk like this in real life? Because I don't blame him and think so. But so... just seeing the human element of the people being more natural in their settings, like rather than putting it on, like was great. It was fascinating to see how people really are.
1: Yeah. So we heard that you like own your own like food movie brand and stuff. So like, how's the transition from the media world into like the acting industry been for you? And like, what's your view on all that? Because it could be quite like, it's very different as we all know, but we don't know like your personal view and would like to.
0: Absolutely. It's been really good. There's a lot of research and preparation that goes into acting. So in that way, it's quite similar to journalism because you've always got to research who you're interviewing. Whereas with acting, you've got to research your character. And it's always important to be prepared. So it's in terms of storytelling and communicating, it's quite similar. But the big difference is it's not based on facts. So when you get into acting, it's just more liberating because you don't have to think, oh, is this actually true? You know, you can just say it as long as it's okay. But it's really liberating to be able to just be more creative in that sphere.
1: Yeah. What are the challenges of running your own business?
0: I guess, well, when you're running your own business, you have to create your own deadlines, unless, you've got your clients, but then to manage your workload, you don't if you're not in a newsroom, you don't have your own

0: like you don't have deadlines imposed on you. So time management is more of a challenge. So that can sometimes mean that you also put more effort into your, too much work into someone's project too. So you've got to, yeah, hey, it's a bit of a, you can dip into your personal time too much. Like you need to balance it out.
1: Do you enjoy working for yourself, or do you prefer working like, because obviously working like for yourself and being your own like owner of a business, it can be like quite extra more stress because you've got to make all the big decisions. Or do you prefer like working for someone and getting told what to do, so then you're like, oh, I don't have an extra thing to think about, I can just focus on what I need to do?
0: Yeah, I get you. I think I like, it's hard to say, they're both good in their own ways. Like I do like having enough, like using time, like working at times that I know that I'm going to be able to give more, so it's more conducive to the overall product that I'm working on, because I know that, okay, I'll work better at this time, I'll do it then. But if you're in a newsroom, you have to work, even if you're not feeling it, you know, that inspired in that moment, you have to do it. Having said that, it is good being in the newsroom too, because you get to have that structure.
1: Yeah,
0: and you just got to go with it.
2: Yeah, because you said you said earlier that you found it difficult to separate your work life from your personal life. What's like, how do you overcome that?
0: You just got to put boundaries in place and call it out. Sometimes you don't. It's all about realizing it within yourself. Sometimes you're working and you realize, oh, actually, oh, this is dinner time now or whatever.
2: Yeah.
0: And once you realize that, you just got to call it. You got to just keep monitoring what you're doing and just being really ruthless with it.
2: Yeah.
0: It's so easy to, cut into that time otherwise. And it's easy to say 5 more minutes doing this, but no, you've got to, get your cats out and make sure that they make you stop work.
1: So what are some of the obstacles you've had to overcome in the journalism industry, like media? Because I know, like, again, being like a woman, some people might like treat you differently, and like not everyone does that, but what are your like views on that?
0: Yeah, I feel like especially being someone, like if you're a female and if you look a bit younger than what you are, I feel like sometimes you might not have as much credibility. People think, oh, you don't have much experience because you look young and whatever. But you can also use that to your advantage, because people are more likely to open up to you and tell you all their stories. But I guess in terms of overcoming that, you just got to accept it for what it is. I mean, it is what it is, and you can control what you can control, and that is just giving it your all, making sure that you get it 100%.
1: Yeah. That's tough. I'm just wondering, to change it to a bit of a lighter topic, can you tell us about your cats?
0: Yes.
1: Yeah.
0: They're very good. I actually don't own cats. They own me, because owners' cats have staff. So I've grown up with cats a long time. In fact, one of the jobs I've had was a media manager of an animal shelter in Melbourne. So I had the pleasure of working with cats, and took some home and adopted some more. But I think they're really good for your well-being. They tell you what to do as well. I guess in terms of working from home, I do have a boss at home. They're the cats, so I'm not really escaping that at home either. So
2: last question: how does your current acting career compare to your past experience in the journalism industry?
0: I guess in terms of you have an agent who comes to you with jobs saying, hey, how would you like this? Would you like to do this? You're presented with these opportunities, whereas as a journalist, you have to go out more and find those opportunities.
2: Yeah,
0: so
2: yeah.
0: It's kind of like you have someone working for you to help you. You have more input around you. It's just so satisfying on both fronts. But, it's good to go be at. You're performing in both roles pretty much, because even as a journalist, you're performing. You're still being authentic, but you're being someone who's acting as a messenger for the public. So you just want to, it's a bit of acting, but in a different way.
2: That's all we have time for today. Thank you to our guests, Alison. It's been a great pleasure talking to you today. Live from High Point Shopping Centre in Melbourne, Australia, you have been listening to Columba Live on Live FM. My name is Sarah. My co-host today was Miller. Thank you for joining us today. We hope you have found the information useful. Until next time, have a great day.

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Hi, I'm Greta. I'm in Year 11 at Carey Baptist Grammar School. A woman I personally admire is Savannah Fitzpatrick, an inspiring female hockey player. She's been in and out of the Australian hockey team, watching her younger sister get picked last year and her missing out herself. Through her journey, she has used social media to share some very, very inspiring stories in not only sharing that it's okay to be vulnerable and it's okay to face challenges, but also in being resilient through these challenges. She's used these platforms to share stories about body image, doing things you love for yourself, and also continuing to support the team that she's missed out on, and in just general being a good person. Sav's resilience and openness about these challenges is something that I emulate to continue through my life when faced by setbacks, whether that be missing out on a hockey team, at school, things like that. I really want to be someone like her that is resilient. This is Be Like Her Live at Carey Live.

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1: You can find me with the bad guy. If it's heavy, man, I grab that. Talking like pennies, you can have that. Need paper like a man fax. Man, I'm getting dirty money like a bad back. On the road where the cab's at. True man grew up where the Sav's at. For respect if you bag that. You can find me with the bad guy.

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2: Welcome everyone, broadcasting live from Footscray City College. You're listening to Footscray Live. My name is Taylor, and with me today I have James, Isaac, Marley, Hannah and Gronya. This is the new show, and our special guest today is Bill Shorten. Welcome to the show, Mr. Shorten.
3: Thanks for having me on.
2: So again, I'd just quickly like to thank you so much for joining the show. I'm sure you're very busy, so I think taking the time out of your day just, you know, to come and talk to a group of high school kids really means a lot to us. And I think with this interview, we really want to have a fresh perspective and more of a youthful perspective and ask you questions that we're truly passionate about. Actually, now that I'm on the topic, I think, you know, this year especially, a lot of younger kids and the youth have really risen up to be vocal about their opinions in, like, social issues. You know, with like climate change and, you know, issues like that. So first of all, I just want to ask you, what are your opinions on, you know, kids rising up and really being aware of current issues in society?
3: Yeah, it's great. But one of the things is that, so it is excellent. I think it's great that young people take an interest. Some of the adults in Canberra are handing you on a worse deal. So it's important that you stand up and say, no, we don't want that. Yep. We want you to start fixing problems now rather than leave it all to us.
2: Yeah.
4: Hi, it's Marley here. Mr. Shorten, I just want to ask you, what's your current role?
3: I'm a Member of Parliament, so it includes this area, including this school. I've on the front bench, or sorry, front bench, that just means I sit at the front in Parliament. but I'm a shadow spokesperson, which means that I have a portfolio area and I shadow the government. So for me, it's the National Disability Insurance Scheme, rights for people with disability, and government services, which is a catch-all phrase, which means things like Centrelink and making sure that people get treated properly who use government services.
5: Yeah. Politics is a tough game with very little thanks. What inspired you to go into politics in the first place?
3: Because it can make a difference. There are things we're fighting for in life.
5: There are.
3: My mum was my principal influence in my life, and she didn't come from a wealthy background, and what happened was that she had to take up a teaching degree, which was excellent. She was a great teacher, but given different opportunities, she might have done other things. And my view, and that has a big influence on me, my view is that I believe in merit. In other words, if you work hard, if you really commit of yourself, you should get ahead. It shouldn't depend upon your gender, how much money your parents have, where you live, what God you worship. It should just be based on you and your own effort. So I'm a big believer in equality.
5: Yep.
4: What brought you to set up the NDIS?
3: The NDIS is now about 7-8 years old, and I helped set it up back when Kevin Rudd and Julia Gillard were prime ministers. Yeah. I'd been a union rep. In fact, I used to be the union rep for Kinnear's Rope Factory across the road. I was their last organiser when they still made rope. And I thought I'd seen unfair things when I was a union rep looking after workers. But nothing prepared me for the second-class world that people with disabilities and their carers live in Australia. Just because you've got an impairment doesn't mean you should be treated as second class. Yeah. So I wanted to set up the best scheme in the whole world. I want Australia to be the best country in the world for giving people with disabilities and their carers an equal go. Yeah.
6: So while we're on the topic of, you know, your life in politics, I was wondering if you could have the opportunity to redo your life in politics, would you change anything?
3: Yeah, I'd keep a bigger eye out for Clive Palmer. No, in all seriousness, probably when I was at uni, I'd have spent more time studying and less time doing politics. But, you know, having been a leader of the opposition, even though there were some bad days and there were some good days, I wouldn't change a day of it. I always also believe that today will be better than yesterday and tomorrow will be better than today. That's pretty much true.
7: Gronya here. I was just wondering, you were talking about equality before. Is that the reason that you joined the Labor Party, so that you could make the world
3: fairness? There's two things. I believe in the power of ideas. I think individuals can make a difference. So I think if you have a really good idea and you really back yourself, then I think you can actually make that difference. Also, I believe that we're all basically equal. That doesn't mean we're all equally good at running or maths or languages or music. But I think there's something in every human being which means that you deserve a chance to fulfill your potential. And quite often society is organized in a way which denies some people that opportunity. So what I want to do is remove the barriers which prevent every person fulfilling their own potential.
8: Mr. Shorten, Isaac here. I understand you were speaking about uni earlier. I understand that you took a arts law degree. How did that help in politics?
3: I did arts and law at Monash University. I like my arts course because I like history. And for me, studying history doesn't always provide the answers to the future, but it does explain to us what's happened in the past. Law is a way of thinking. Being a lawyer, you know, that you can help people. I mean, other lawyers don't help people. But for me, it was a way of learning how to help people. But also it's a way of thinking. It's identifying a problem.
8: Yep.
3: It's identifying what the solution is as well. But the other thing about being a lawyer, which isn't perhaps what you immediately think lawyers learn, is that it taught me to be a listener. I did work at the Springvale Legal Service. This was in the late 80s. Early 1990s. And a lot of the people living in Springvale at the time were Vietnamese boat people. And, you know, they had issues like every other Australian. But when I listened to their backstories, I mean, these are people trying to explain a problem in what was not their first language. And a lot of them had really tough times trying to get to Australia. And I just realised the power of listening. You do more listening, you generally will get to the answers and how you can help people more effectively.
5: Climate strikes are becoming increasingly popular, not just in Australia but around the world. Do you agree that every student has a right to strike and protest?
3: Yeah, I think people do have the right to protest. But at a certain point, you don't cut off your nose to spite your face. In other words, yep, sure, I'm not Greta Thunberg and the school strikers who turn up at the front of my office. Like, I didn't mind that. I'm not going to disapprove of that. But at a certain point, you wouldn't want to be on strike every day because you deny yourself the opportunity of learning as well.
9: Yeah.
3: But a bit of protest never hurt.
5: Yeah.
2: Actually, now on the topic of climate change, the Climate Change Performance Index showed that out of 57 countries, Australia was ranked as one of the worst countries. The Guardian released an article on this just a few weeks ago. Scott Morrison completely refused their findings. Would you say that was reasonable?
3: What, the Guardian article or Mr. Morrison's reaction?
2: Mr. Morrison's reaction.
3: No. I think I wouldn't vote for Mr. Morrison. I don't think they've got a clue on climate change. Part of the role of, I think, being a government of Australia is to plan for the future, not just to look to the past. And I think that a lot of them don't have the current government, they just don't get climate change. And I think they're letting future generations down by their inaction.
2: Yeah, what actions do you think we could take to prevent climate change?
3: Well, it's a long conversation, but I think technology will help solve some of our problems. I think increasing our investment in solar and renewable energy is a smart way to go. I think that making sure that our cars are efficient, we can also engage with the rest of the world and help other countries improve their climate change remediation. There's a range of measures.
6: So, James here, I'm sure you're aware there is a mobile phone policy being introduced to schools statewide in Victoria. What are your thoughts on the policy?
3: It's funny you asked me that reading your mobile phone, so I've got a view about where you're coming from on that. How's that policy going to work? Tell me a bit more about it.
6: As far as I can tell, we're going to have lockers that we put our phones in at the start of the day and we're not allowed to use them and we take them out at the end of the day.
3: Well, this may surprise you, but one of the key decision-making parts of the national government is a thing called cabinet. It's not actually like a piece of furniture. It's a description where all the ministers, all the senior members of a government meet. And they talk about the future. I don't know what the Morrison government talks about. But they all have to leave their mobile phones outside. So sometimes digital detox makes sense. Social media free hours. I mean, I don't want you all mugging me, but maybe it's good to turn off your screen sometimes. So It's not a matter of treating kids as less, but I do think that do you always need to be on your phones in class? And now my own kids, I've got a first-year uni student. I've got a year 11 going into year 12. I've got a particularly rebellious grade 4 going to grade 5 who thinks that I'm an authoritarian dictator on this. But maybe sometimes you don't need to have your phone.
5: Mm-hmm.
2: Yeah.
3: Looking deeply into your eyes, you don't agree. But anyway, I don't know.
5: So the phone policy has been taken upon because of an anti-bullying stance, and the government and schools have been saying that phones are one of the main sources of cyberbullying and bullying in general. Do you think that this is a fair, by cutting out phones completely, do you think this is a fair stance on anti-bullying?
3: Well, I hope they're not saying you can never use a phone in a day.
5: Mm-hmm.
3: But, yeah, I do think social media can be the source of unfair pressure.
5: Of course, of course.
3: And I do think it can be the source of bullying. But I don't think just having a phone strategy in and itself will tackle all forms of bullying. But, yeah, I think while you're in the class, I know this is probably a bit conservative, but I'm relaxed about you not having access to your phone. I mean, my kids say, but what if there's an emergency? I thought, well, if you're in class and there's an emergency, probably ringing me isn't going to be the quickest way to solve that emergency anyway. Just get your teacher.
5: Mm-hmm.
4: How has Parliament changed over the years?
3: Well, I've been in Parliament for 10 years, which might seem a long period of time in your view, but that's a short time for Australia and when we had parliaments.
5: Yeah.
3: I think Parliament, though, is very adversarial. A system of our democracy is that you have a political group who are in power, and then you have others who challenge and test ideas, but it's moved beyond adversarial to destruction. So I think it's too over the top now. There's too much politics of destruction as opposed to just testing ideas.
5: Yeah.
3: So I think it's probably, in many times, it's an unhealthy environment. It's a bit toxic.
4: Yeah.
2: If you're just tuning in, you're listening to the new show on Footscray Live, and our special guest today is Mr. Bill Shorten. Now, I just wanted to ask Mr. Shorten, you know, you mentioned your 12-year loyalty to the Labor Party, and I was curious, you know, when you see the news and there's issues like Will Fowles earlier this year with there was a story about him in the hotel room in July. When there are issues and sort of scandals, I guess you could say, like that, how do you protect your reputation and, yeah?
3: Well, I think it's a broader thing. I joined the Labor Party when I was 17.
2: Oh, wow.
3: So I've been in it now for 35 years. First of all, when you read something in the paper, you can reserve the right to wait till you find out more facts.
2: Yeah, of course.
5: Yeah.
3: But let's assume there is a problem or someone's done the wrong thing. I don't think judge a whole party by that. Mm. I mean, I'm not impressed by perhaps the way Westpac has handled its money laundering, but that doesn't mean I take my money out of the bank. So, one, whenever you read about something, always reserve judgment until you know all the facts. And two, for me, I follow what Eleanor Roosevelt said. She was a famous first lady, a wife of President Franklin Roosevelt, who was president between 1932 and 1945. 1944. Anyway, she used to say, small minds talk about gossip, moderate minds talk about events, and great minds talk about ideas. So I always focus on what you can get done.
2: Yeah. I think that's completely true. But now that you mentioned gossip, you know, when there are issues like these, do you think that some, you know, people in higher positions are given exemptions to do unreasonable things and acts?
3: I think there's a fair bit of scrutiny in politics. So I'm not sure about politics. Just because people are in positions of power, though, doesn't mean – or great influence – doesn't mean that they're anything special.
2: Yeah.
3: So it doesn't mean they should be reserved a license to do things which other people can't do. So I agree that we should all be treated equally before the law. And the way you treat people, no matter how important or otherwise you are – doesn't give you special license to be mean or stupid.
2: Yeah, of course.
8: Mr. Shorten, earlier you mentioned that Parliament can be toxic at times and a negative environment. Is that one of the reasons why you decided to step down from Labor leader, or
3: no,
8: were there other
3: because we lost.
8: Things involved? Was it
3: and,
8: just because you lost?
3: Oh, no, no, I didn't step down because I don't believe in the power of politics, but I thought after two elections it was reasonable to give someone else a go.
8: Yeah.
3: But you don't have to be the leader to be a leader. So I feel very privileged to be a member of Parliament. For me, what matters is the fight. Mm-hmm. What matters is standing up for ideas. There's a constant tension in society where there's unfair treatment of people, and for me that fires me up. So there's still a lot you can do.
5: You have a close connection to the west of Melbourne. How proud are you to represent this area?
3: Oh, I love this area. I think this is fabulous. Really, when you think about it, it's multicultural. It's got a great... the people here I find very open and friendly. My wife moved down from Queensland when we got married, and she finds the community she moved to very friendly.
5: Yeah.
3: She wasn't saying the world she wasn't in wasn't, but it was moving into a new community when you're an adult. It's a challenge, and this area around here is very, very open. I said earlier in this interview, I used to be a union organiser for workers out here, so I feel like I've lived here for 30-plus years. I just it's convenient.
5: Yeah.
3: It's not too far out. It's not too far. You know, people aren't too snobby. It's good.
7: You mentioned before that after two elections of being head of the Labor Party, you lost both times. I was just wondering
3: I suppose I went there.
7: I was just wondering why you think you lost the last election.
3: That's a really hard question. Well, first of all, in six of the eight states and territories, Labor got a strong vote, but we did quite poorly in Queensland, WA. So that's part of the answer. We need to do better at convincing people in Queensland and WA. Victoria was good. I think there's several reasons. One is we had I believe in putting your ideas out there, and we put all our ideas out there. What that meant is the government, who didn't have many ideas at all, made us the issue rather than their own performance. I don't think Clive Palmer helped. I think his advertising was just managed to convince 3 or 4% of people to protest against the Liberals, but then he sent all the preferences back to them. I think the Greens going up into Queensland didn't help because, you know, they made it a very Queensland versus the world issue. And some of our policies, I think, genuinely, when we look at reforming the taxation system, I think some people, older people, felt very anxious about it.
5: Yeah.
3: Social media was also hard. You know, I think that we probably underestimated some of the things happening on Facebook.
8: Yeah. Mr. Shorten, we have spoken about you stepping down from Labor leader, but you are still a part of the Maribyrnong side of things.
3: Yeah.
8: How are you planning on moving forward, and how does Footscray City College come into all of this?
3: Well, first of all, there's still plenty of issues to resolve in this society. I want to make sure the National Disability Insurance Scheme is working for people, which it's not currently. I want to reform Centrelink. At the moment, we're helping create a class action which will see hundreds of thousands of people who the government wrongly sent letters to demanding repayments when they didn't have to. So that's an important fight for justice. Beyond that, I think that Australia still needs to have a carve its way in the world. You know, I'd like to see us with a more independent foreign policy. Climate change remains completely unresolved under the current government. That's a fight worth having. I'd like to see us have greater recognition of our first Australians in the Constitution, and also we need to have truth-telling and move towards treaties with Aboriginal people.
8: Yep.
3: So there's plenty to be done. In terms of Footscray City College, we don't properly fund our schools. The reality is, so I'd like to fight for better education funding for our schools. In terms of the kids who go here, I'd like there to be better support for apprenticeships. I want to keep the price of going to university down.
8: Yeah,
3: I'd like us to keep trying to tackle the issue of housing affordability so that you can get a home. I want to make sure that you get your penalty rates back when you're out there in the workplace. This government's not good for young people.
8: Yep.
3: It's not good for people, but, you know. Just saying.
6: So I was wondering, you know, you said that you've been part of the Labor government for 35 years now.
3: Well, just the party, yeah.
6: Well, yeah, yeah.
3: Yes.
6: What do you think has been Labor's biggest achievement in that time?
3: Can I pick three or four?
5: Yeah.
6: Yeah.
3: Okay, Medicare. Mm-hmm. Environmental policy.
8: Mm-hmm.

0: No, even just now, how you mentioned, the government and, the current state of the government isn't exactly good for people. There's been recently been stories about like Jackie Lambie, allegedly having like deals, secret deals with the coalition to like reassure her vote in like reappealing the medevac laws. When things like this happen, do you ever fear that, Australia might be leaning towards corruption? Because there are statistics that show, we could be.
1: We support having. Listen, first of all, on Jackie Lambie, I quite like her. I quite respect her. I don't know what's happened in those negotiations, but I've always found Jackie Lambie to be trying to do the right thing. In terms of the bigger picture, I think Australia needs a national anti-corruption commission. I think that we just need to reassure our citizens that one set of rules applies to everyone. So I think that would be a good reform. The government, like so many other things, is just moribund, wallowing, sitting in its own mess.
2: Mr. Shorten, Isaac here. You have been in this sort of area of politics for, we spoke about it earlier, 35 years, did you say?
1: I've been a member of a political party. Yep. I've been a member of parliament for about 10
2: So you've been following
1: 10 or 11.
2: the cause. What courses and qualifications helped you in politics? We spoke about an arts law degree earlier. Was there anything else?
1: I don't think you need a particular path to get involved in politics. I think it's a desire to help your fellow person. It's a desire to make a difference. It's a commitment to being straight with people and tell them what you actually think. I don't think there is a particular path. I think it's more motivated by what's in your heart and what's in your head than a particular qualification. You could have a TAFE qualification, you could have none, or you could have a uni qualification.
2: Well said.
3: Back to climate change, where does Labor stand on environmental issues?
1: I think that for climate change, we've got to tackle it.
3: Climate crisis, really.
1: Yeah, and Labor supported a resolution to that effect in the Parliament just a few weeks ago. This government would have you believe that the future's too hard. Whereas I have a different view. The future's coming, so it depends if you're going to front up to it or not. Climate change is a real issue, as is what happens is that there's an argument which says that you can only tackle climate change by threatening people's jobs. That's not true. I think there's a lot of new jobs to be created in climate change. I think putting downward pressure on energy prices keeps a lot of old jobs going. And we'll still need a mining industry as well. So it's not either or. But the argument that as soon as you do one thing that it shuts down all the other options for our society and our communities, it's just lazy thinking by the Conservatives. It's sort of, they always want to scare people that the future's too hard.
4: What are some welfare issues concerning our community and what can we do about them?
1: Well, raise New Start, better deal for single mums on pensions. The robo-debt issue where they used a computer program, an algorithm, to say that someone wasn't eligible for a fortnightly Centrelink payment because they've looked at what they earned over the year, when in fact a lot of Australians have, lumpy periods of employment. Sometimes you've got a job, sometimes you don't. Or in other words, sometimes you were eligible for a Centrelink payment in a particular fortnight and the government's just relying on a computer to justify reclaiming money off people. This is what they call robo-debt. I think the idea that the government of Australia would use all its power and might to illegally enrich itself from a million vulnerable Australians, I think it's horrible. So we want to fix that up. I'd also like to see a bit more help for our older people with their medical costs. So I think medical costs are a big issue too.
4: And what are we going to do about those issues, especially the robo-debt? How are we going to solve them?
1: Well, in the short term, we're going to drag the government kicking and screaming to the court and to make sure they pay up. They shouldn't be taking money off people they weren't entitled to.
5: I remember you mentioning before that, talking about NDIS. As Shadow Minister, what issues with the program would you like to see improved?
1: At the moment, the NDIS has become an out-of-control bureaucracy. So what happens is that if you're a potential participant, your parents have a child diagnosed with pretty severe autism, the planning process, getting the first agreements, a very complex process. And then what happens is that when you want decisions out of this NDIS bureaucracy, they just take forever to get an answer out of them, and they've also got – they make decisions inconsistently. So one child in one region might get a package of support, and another child in another region, or indeed in some cases the same family, if they deal with a different person in the government bureaucracy, gets a lower outcome. So there's like bureaucratic madness.
4: Yeah.
1: So I think just putting a big dose of common sense into the system and accountability.
3: If there's a piece of advice you could give someone who wanted to become a politician or start becoming more frequent in political issues, what's a piece of advice that you would give that person?
1: Join the Labor Party. I mean, if you want to join another party, do that, but sure, get involved.
3: Yeah.
1: You can't get involved by not turning up.
3: Yeah.
1: So that's another word. Just turn up. The world is often run by the people who turn up.
2: Mr. Shorten, Isaac here. Julia Gillard was our first female Prime Minister, and she did come from the western suburbs as well. How good of a Prime Minister would you say she was?
1: She was excellent.
2: And why do you think she was excellent?
1: Because she was tenacious. She was smart. Also, something in politics which doesn't always get you to the top, but she was a decent person. I always got on very well with her.
2: Mm.
1: And you could tell her sometimes what she didn't want to hear and she wouldn't chop your head off.
5: So what do you reckon is the most challenging thing about being in politics?
1: Being away from your family.
3: Yeah.
1: A lot of travel. That's council politics and state politics is a little easier in that regard. So travel. Other than that, I think it's really good, except on election night.
2: We did discuss earlier briefly that you did lose the election, and you were.
1: Why do you have to smile when you
2: say
1: that?
2: And you did. Well, you were. You did just say that you were upset about it.
1: Someone on this panel's got to be. Anyway.
2: Well, how tough is it actually? Obviously, there's a lot of emotional and
1: it wasn't
2: stresses.
1: The funnest night.
2: Yeah,
1: I felt for the people.
2: Mm.
1: You know, I accepted that we hadn't won, and I accepted that there were probably things we needed to have done better. And but I just disappointed for the country.
2: Yeah,
1: a lot of vulnerable people out there. But it's not just that. There's a lot of political parties should be arguing about how to handle the future, and I think the government didn't have a plan for that, and so it's a bit frustrating. We had sort of a lot of ideas on education and health and tax reform and the environment and our identity in the world. But, you know, it is. And so what you do is you dust yourself off. So long as you realise it's not just about yourself, it's about people. And there's people we've got to convince to vote for us, and there's others who did vote for us who we've got to keep the faith with.
2: Mm.
3: Where do you hope Australia will be in the next 10 years?
1: I'd like us to spend more money on science.
3: Mm-hmm.
1: I want us to have a better funded education system, take real action on climate change. I hope that we have a greater engagement with the Pacific.
3: Mm-hmm.
1: The Pacific is not flyover water to America or somewhere else. It's like a blue continent. So it's greater engagement in the Pacific. I'd like us to be prouder of an Australian identity.
3: Mm-hmm.
1: Maybe we'd have an Australian head of state. We'd have a proper reconciliation with our first Australians.
3: Mm-hmm.
1: I'd like people to be able to find jobs. You know, I'd like to have full employment. I want us to also be a country who can not have exorbitant energy costs, that the people at the who are most disadvantaged don't drop beneath the safety net. I'd like people to be able to not retire poor. I'd like young people to be able to have greater opportunity to own their first house.
3: Yeah.
1: I want a small business person with an idea to be able to turn it into a reality.
3: Yeah.
1: And when you're sick, I'd like it to be your Medicare card, not your credit card, which determines your quality of health. Anyway.
0: Well, on that note, that brings our show to an end. Thank you so much for joining us today, Mr. Shorten. Again, that was Bill Shorten. My name is Taylor, and I'd like to thank my panel of guests, James, Isaac, Marley, Hannah, and Gronya. 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
3: Thank you.
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Hi, I'm Kat. I'm in Year 12 at Carey Baptist Grammar, and today I'll be talking about a woman I admire. So the woman I admire, her name is Flo. She's my manager at my work, and I really admire her because she's a very strong person. She moved countries when she was young, and she moved to a place where she didn't know the language, and she taught herself English by watching TV and movies. So I think it really shows her character strength and resilience in how she's come completely to a foreign land. And I really admire that about her as well, especially because she shows that a lot at work. She shows her background. She went to army school. She was a flight attendant. So she shows that meticulousness, but still in a kind and caring way. And despite all of her setbacks and any challenges she finds at work, she's still a good person, and she still finds a way to make herself better and improve the lives of everyone else. And yeah, I try to live up to the standards she sets. I try to make sure that, like her, I can separate my work life from my personal life, because she never lets that get in the way of, if you do something wrong, it doesn't matter how close of a friend you are, she will let you know you've stuffed up, and she expects the same from you. So yeah, that's why I admire her and why I strive to be like her. This is Be Like Her Live on Carey Live.

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Hi everyone, I'm Ashley from Sunshine College. I'm going to talk about what I love about connecting with. I think family is the most important thing, so I love connecting with my family. That made my family always together when I was in Australia. When I came to Australia, they gave me lots of motivation and that's made me miss them a lot. 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
1: You're listening to The Rad Experience with Rashani and AD on Live FM's Brimbank Live. We're now joined by Yasmin Poole to start off our show on representation. Yasmin, how are you?
2: I'm really good. How are
1: you? Good. Yeah, we're good. Thank you so much for being on the show. It really means a lot.
2: No worries. Pleasure to be here.
1: Yasmin, can you tell us a little bit about yourself, your background and growing up and your journey of education?
2: Yeah. Well, look, I think it all kind of started growing up. Funnily enough, I started as a busker when I was young. I grew up in country Victoria. And at the time, you know, it was a bit of an unorthodox experience being eight and, you know, raising money and singing, playing the guitar. But that experience was, I think, the beginning of me at a very young age and not very well using my voice to try to make a difference in some way, shape or form. And growing up, you know, in a low-income background, it was difficult. And a lot of the time it felt disempowering, at least in the early days. But for me, a formative experience that I point to is when I was in year 10 in high school, and it was a public speaking competition and you could talk about anything. And I thought, what do I really care about? And growing up with a migrant mother, at the time it was 2014, and it was when, you know, ISIS was really dominating the headlines and there was a lot of fear about just Muslims in general. And, you know, as a child of a mother that is Muslim, I thought, you know, what can I do? Because a lot of the time I felt really disempowered. So it was this little public speaking competition where I decided to talk about it and my mother's experience and my experience. And I remember I was standing there speaking and this young man who was next to his mom, who was wearing the hijab so I could tell, you know, she was Muslim. And he was sitting there with tears in his eyes. And I was like, and it was the most amazing experience because for the first time I felt like someone was hearing me and I was using my experiences towards something bigger than, in a way. And it's funny because I never won that public speaking competition, but it was the first time, I guess, I had used my vulnerability and my experiences to speak my truth and in turn, you know, hopefully support others that were going through similar experiences. So that was really the key defining moment for me. And then through that, you know, going on to university and where I am so far, ended up taking a gap year. And I thought this is a chance for me to find myself and stuff. But again, growing up low income, I didn't have the luxury to be able to travel all year and that kind of thing. Ooh, sorry.
1: Hang on. All good.
2: You want me to repeat?
1: Yeah. All good. Perfect.
2: Cool. Sorry. I'm in my book. Took a gap year and ended up working full time. And I thought, you know, this isn't very much fun. What else can I do? And I started working at a couple of youth-led NGOs. So working as in just volunteering, you know, and just to try to get a sense of what do I really care about and what do I want to do after my gap year. And funnily enough, it wasn't actually the organization's message that stuck with me. It was seeing young people at the heart of an organization, which I had never seen before. So seeing young people, you know, hundreds of young people volunteering, creating this movement, mobilization, you know, activism, agency, I was like, that's really cool. And like, maybe I can start now in a way, you know, maybe I can just figure out what I'm passionate about. So that also was a really pivotal moment and led to me figuring out my passion for engaging young women in politics, especially culturally diverse young women. And again, tying back into my own experiences, you know, as a woman of color. And I guess that's shaped everything that's happened since.
1: Wow. Yeah. And I think that that's really important that, you know, using your own experiences and using your voice. And, you know, when you first do that, it can be such a powerful thing and you really don't know who it's going to resonate with. So yeah, those stories really are impactful in, I guess, your, you know, early kind of start of your career for sure. Yeah.
3: Can you give us a little background on your background? I know you said that you've got a Muslim mother.
2: Yeah.
3: But what, where from exactly?
2: Well, she's from Singapore. She's Malay Singaporean, which is interesting because in Singapore, it is a diverse multicultural society, but Malays are typically disadvantaged within Singapore. So it's almost interesting kind of seeing that dual disadvantage in a way, because, you know, back in her home country, there is a level of disadvantage. And in Australia, you know, she has had obviously, you know, opportunities, but there's been that layer of, I guess, feeling of cultural difference and being treated differently, especially in the workplace. And I've seen people assume that she can't speak English when she literally studied English literature. So all of that kind of thing. So yeah, that's her background. And I'm a halfie, so half white, which is, I think, quite a privilege because I look ethnically ambiguous. But my idea is that I can use that privilege to, you know, even when I'm in certain spaces, to always be talking about cultural diversity, always bringing it back to who else is in the room, instead of just going and having my own opportunities. In every space I go, the thought is, how can we make this as diverse as we can, and how can we get as many thoughts and ideas and experiences as we can?
3: And that's a really lovely thing to say. First of all, I don't think many people, well, I don't know if many people know that Singaporeans and Indonesians are like majority Muslim. Yeah. And when you said, what did you say just before? That resonated with me. I'll get back to you.
2: No worries.
3: It was about using your white privilege to speak up, even when you know that you are ethnically inclined or whatever, just knowing that your appearance can make a difference. Your appearance gives you more of a platform and a voice to be heard. So that's really awesome that you were aware of that so early on and chose to really run with it.
2: Yeah. I mean, I've always felt that way, even though I may look ambiguous. I've grown up with my mother's stories, and I connect to it so deeply, as in the experiences of, you know, women of color and that kind of thing, even when I couldn't really quite verbalize it. So I think to me, that public speaking speech was me actually realizing how much it had shaped my life and worldviews. And, you know, when I talk about this stuff, it really enriches the soul, to be quite honest, because to speak your truth is such, you know, a privilege and a gift. So, yeah, absolutely something that is really important to me.
1: Yeah, absolutely. And I think that, you know, as children of, you know, parents who have migrated from, you know, to Australia, that's something that a lot of young people can definitely relate to. And even being young and not having the language necessarily to kind of understand exactly what it is, it is that thing within you that it does shape your story. And I guess you spoke a lot about being able to represent young women and culturally diverse women within your field. And you were actually the youngest member of AFR's Top 100 Women of Influence, and you actually won the 40 Under 40 Most Influential Asian Australian Award as well, which is pretty, pretty cool. What is it like for you to represent young, culturally diverse women within your field and space?
2: It is one of the greatest, you know, to be honest, like one of the greatest honors that I could possibly have, because I think growing up, I think a real issue is that there is still a lack of representation in terms of young, culturally diverse women. And that is not to say the talent is not there. The talent is there. It's just that media and, you know, other platforms didn't give light to that, especially growing up. Maybe it's gotten a little bit better, but so to be able to share my story is such a privilege. And I remember on my 21st birthday last year, I was speaking at Parliament Victoria at their She Leads conference. So it was for young POC women. And I was giving a speech about my journey, and the room was full of like young, culturally diverse women. But as I was speaking, I looked at the walls and they were all portraits of like very distinguished looking old white men. And I remember I was speaking and I was like, this is incredible, because we're in an institution that has historically excluded us. And yet we are here learning about leadership, empowerment, and the ability that someone would want to value my platform is amazing. So, yeah, but I mean, I think another, you know, transformative experience that really helped me step into my identity is when I attended the Asian Australian Leadership Summit. And it was one of the first ever summits of its kind just for Asian Australians. And I remember sitting in the room and everyone, they may not look exactly like me, but they were all Asian Australian, and they all had similar stories of racism and discrimination, and also, you know, passions and wanting to empower, you know, Asian Australians. And I'd never felt that way. I'd never felt that sense of belonging. And it's something that I think many people of color experience. You can't put your finger on it, but it's something that is invisible but exists. So to go into a space where I suddenly do feel this belonging gave me so much. It just reminded me that I guess I wasn't alone in this experience, and there's so this amazing community that I've now, you know, been in touch with. So that's also helped me to kind of figure out my own process and my own journey, because I think when it comes to race especially, it's something you think about and think and learn about, at least for me, every single day. So my thoughts about my identity changes, you know, it's been evolving, and I think that's a beautiful thing.
1: Yeah, absolutely. Mm-hmm. If you're joining us, you're listening to The Rad Experience with Roshani and AD on Live FM's Brimbank Live. We're chatting to youth advocate, speaker and writer Yasmin Paul about her journey of representing young, culturally diverse women. So Yasmin, you've kind of within the spaces that you've been able to have a voice. And you spoke a lot about kind of not being represented within those spaces, especially, you know, young women, especially young women who are culturally diverse. What are some of your experiences you've had being in those, you know, in those spaces and speaking openly about things like race and about things like representation? What are some of your experiences within that?
2: Yeah, I mean, there's been good and bad experiences. I think a good experience for me was I got to lead, this was a couple of years ago, I got to lead the chair, I was the chair of the Victorian Government's Youth Congress, which was their first youth advisory board. And I was tasked with leading 20 young Victorians to advise the Minister for Youth about reforming youth policy. And that was really significant because this is something I continue to emphasize. The government has no institutional mechanisms to listen to young people. So young people get excluded because there's no real forum that they've built in to listen to young people. So this was significant. And what was also significant was the diversity of that committee. So we had people from Indigenous backgrounds, refugee backgrounds, you know, LGBTQ, rural, regional, disabled. Someone was like had experienced homelessness. There was so much diversity, and that was so incredible because the amount of stories. Because I think as well, like we weren't just creating policy in a vacuum. We were using our lived experiences to talk about the gaps in existing policy, and that was powerful. And that's why we should be listening to young people. So I guess because when we talk about Asian Australians, you know, Asian Australians can often be criticized because they're not loud or dominant enough in the workplace. But for me, I like to think a skill of mine is facilitation and teasing out stories, even in those that aren't the loudest in the room. And that was what I aimed to achieve. And I think it worked well because, again, we had so much diversity that we needed to hear those stories. So it was powerful, I think, to be an Asian Australian woman in a leading position and changing that idea of leadership and not having to be the loudest person in the room and the most dominant. So that was really interesting. A second experience I'd point to is Q&A. So I've been on Q&A twice now. And the first time I spoke a lot about my mother. I spoke a little bit about her recently, but I spoke a lot about her in the first episode. And that was really scary. Because to put yourself out there, to make yourself that vulnerable in front of that many people was difficult. Hang on, I'm going to add some water.
1: Oh, good. But, you know, I guess, and that's kind of where I did see you on Q&A and hearing you speak about your experiences as a young person. And there were so many things that resonated with me. And, you know, I think that's like the power of representation, being able to see somebody like you on TV speaking about your experiences, being vulnerable, and seeing, like, you know, a lot of young people being like, yeah, you know, I see myself in her as well. And I think that is, you know, so important. Yeah.
2: I mean, what was difficult about it though, and that was, you know, when I was going to touch upon, is that I had a lot of support, but I also saw the comments, you know, some of the not so nice comments. And the rule is you never look at the comments, but sometimes you get curious. Yeah. And a lot of people were saying, you know, look at her.

0: a quote that you you said, and I'm going to read it out. You said, at 17 years old, I went to my first political event and I saw a sea of suits. And that's when I knew that we needed to do more to encourage young women to enter politics. And I just think as well, as a, you know, an Asian Australian, you kind of touch on that really well in the sense that we, it's not that we don't have something to say. There may be, you know, a different way that, you know, particular people go about it, and that's okay. But, you know, why do you think that it is important for young, diverse women to be involved and represented in politics and leadership and law? Can you tell us a little bit about that?
1: Yeah, I think the obvious answer is that if you're creating policy that represents, that is created by one particular type of person, you're not going to be able to be truly representative. And of course, policy isn't just made by one politician. But my problem is when you look at Parliament and you see the very similar types of backgrounds, how do you expect women and you know, people of colour to be able to break through that ceiling and become a minister, become a prime minister? Because, you know, we can even see gender equality is moving forward. But in terms of cultural diversity, I don't think it is. And I think it's moving a lot slower. And my point is that we need to take an intersectional approach in this. It isn't something like we'll fix gender equality first and then we'll throw in, you know, culturally diverse Australians. This has to be a holistic approach. And the only way to do that, and the only way we can be actively calling it out and thinking about it, is that if we have people that come from those experiences in political parties and interested in government. So I think that there is a long, long way to go in shifting perceptions. And a lot of the time, it isn't even what the general public thinks. It's within internal parties and what they prioritise and who they see as leaders. And I think that needs a cultural shift, to be honest. So I've been advocating for things like, you know, more programs geared at young women and teaching them about the political process and how to even enter into those spaces, because that's also a problem. If you historically haven't been able to enter into these institutions, we can often lack the knowledge as to how we can use our voice in order to get there. And that was what was powerful about things like Youth Congress, because something that I emphasized, I made sure everyone learned about how to write policy, you know, how to kind of lobby to government and that kind of thing. All of that is really important knowledge, and making sure we're upskilling young women and culturally diverse women and just young people as a whole. So, you know, when I go into those political events and I see really similar people, it makes me frustrated, but it's something that kind of fuels the fire in a way, because if we want to be creating a forward-thinking Australia, which right now I don't think we are, we need to engage with the voices of many young people. So I think as COVID-19 has shown, the world has been thrown upside down. So we have the opportunity to, well, we could either move backwards and go back to our very slow reactive policies, or we could be engaging with a wide variety of voices and creating policies that think about the future and think about the true diversity of Australia, which politicians so often miss. And I think that was highlighted on Q&A when the minister talked about the current COVID-19 policy. And I just pointed out how it's disproportionately marginalizing women. He doesn't have to think about that because he's a man. Right. Of course he didn't contemplate that.
2: I'm so impressed by you, Yasmin. At 21 years old, you really have your head screwed on right. So well done. Can you tell us how being the youngest member of the AFR and, you know, top 100 women of influence, how it opened doors for you to change the narrative in the status quo?
1: Yeah, I think importantly, it's a platform for legitimacy. And I wouldn't, you know, those kind of awards, they're fantastic. They aren't necessarily the shaping, defining moment of my career. In fact, I think actually the shaping moments have been the hardest times for me, where I faced the most struggles. But what was great about that is that it allowed me to tap into this network of young women. So within the cohort of the young leaders that were awarded within the 100 women of influence, a lot were, you know, women of colour and doing really different stuff. Like this one woman is running her own chai company, but proceeds go towards LGBTQ causes, and she's a woman of colour. And just these really, really interesting stories. You know, another is running like a STEM boot camp for young women and has educated thousands of women around coding. And what I love about that is that it expands my mind about number one, what's possible, but number two, you know, what women are truly, young women are truly capable of achieving. You give them the resources. And of course, you know, they're incredible in their own right, but it inspires me to think about what other young women are out there that have these ideas and have this motivation, and how can I possibly help to facilitate that? And of course, being 21, I can't do so much so soon, but at least I can use my platform to try to tell, to try to at least personally show that you can speak up and you can do something now if you put your mind to it. So, yeah, I think it was just a really good platform, and now I'm able to do more public speaking and you know, different kinds of events like that, and be heard in spaces that typically aren't listening to young people. And credit to those places that do give me the chance to speak, because in a way, I guess it's risky to put forward a young woman of color when you can so often pick a typical business person or quite a, you know, well-established leader. But I think the tide is changing when it comes to valuing the voices of young people. And unfortunately, it's not represented in politics. But for example, I recently just did a panel for Austrade about the bamboo ceiling. And that was a whole, you know, company-wide event. And I thought that was really cool that they give a platform for a young person to talk about their experiences. So the tide is changing, but that award definitely helped to contribute to a platform.
0: Mm. Yeah, absolutely. And I think that, you know, when you talk about that, and you also, when you were speaking about not really seeing yourself in those spaces, I think that, you know, the things that you are doing become, you know, representation for other young girls who are culturally diverse that, you know, are watching the TV and seeing you. And I think that that is, you know, so, so powerful. If you're joining us, you're listening to The Right Experience with Rishaynin AD on Live FM's Brim Bank Live. We're here chatting to youth advocate, speaker, and writer Yasmin Bull. And now we are going to play a quick fire round of questions. Okay, so the first kind of answer that comes to your mind, all right, we're going to start off. What would your last meal on earth be?
1: Lamb chops.
2: Okay.
1: Very specific. And my grandma's lamb chops, can I say? She's very good at a roast.
0: What are your like go-to sides?
1: My sides, mashed potato. You could have good mashed potato, honey carrots, like, I don't know, just some good veg, you know, with the side of lamb chops. Good.
2: Okay. Who is your biggest inspiration?
1: I would say Greta Thunberg. And the next one's pretty weird, Grimes. I know this is so weird. It's Elon Musk's partner, I think. She has really alien-like music, and I really respect that individuality. I think she's cool.
2: What's their baby's name again?
1: X-12. You know what? I don't know if that's the inspirational part. I just...
0: Oh, gosh, I love it. Okay, what is your life mantra?
1: Ooh, speak your truth even if your voice shakes.
2: Wow, that's powerful.
1: Yeah.
2: And last but not least, because this is the Rad Experience, what has been your most raddest experience?
1: My raddest experience was, I would say Q&A. That was a pretty rad experience. I think
2: first or second time.
1: Yeah, probably the second time because I got to do it right. I think the first time I was very nervous, but this time I was like, I got to do what I got to do.
2: Yes.
1: Again, got to speak my truth. So I did it. So I think that was pretty cool.
0: Nice. I love that. Well, thank you so much, Yasmin. You have shared some great experiences and just been such a great kind of influence for, I know, a lot of young people that will be listening in. We've had such a great dialogue with Yasmin about representation in her field. Be sure to follow her on all her socials and keep up with her amazing work. Do you want to kind of plug your Instagram and your Twitter?
1: Yes, my Instagram is yasmin.pool and my Twitter is yasmin_pool. So feel free to follow me.
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4: It's all right, girl. I know you ain't playing around.

Hello, my name is Rahel Abraham. I'm in year 11 at Academy of Mary Immaculate. So I chose to reflect on Oprah Winfrey. I guess one, foremost, because she's a strong black woman and who is accomplished in her career. So what do I admire about Oprah? Her honesty. She was the first on her show to be blatantly honest about the abuse that she faced in her younger years. And so with celebrities who were so like highly regarded, she opened them up to the point where they cried on her show because she became vulnerable first. Specifically identify the traits you admire about her. Yes, her honesty and her bravery to talk about things that aren't talked about or shared usually on live television. I also admire her strength and determination to face the hurdles in her career, as women were not treated equally nor paid equally as men. So I try to be like Oprah in the way I treat others. So I would listen more than speak. And also, there is something in everyone that is interesting, but also something that drives them. There's something that drives every single person. And that's what I want to find out every time I talk to someone. It's never about me when I'm talking to someone. It's about them, about what makes them who they are, rather than me creating stereotypes to fit them in a box. This is Be Like Her Live on Academy Live.

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1: 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My name is Yahia, and my co-hosts today are Linda, Laura, Yusra, and Mohammed. And our special guest today is Mr. Con Lakakis, a Bredbrook College teacher and youth soccer coach, and many other things that we'll get into later.
2: Thank you for having me.
1: Yeah. Thank you for coming, sir.
2: Oh, my pleasure.
3: Hi, my name is Linda. We have all been called to get a part-time job by a VM teacher. What was your first job?
2: My first job was as a sales assistant in Kmart in Brunswick in the automotive department. Now, I knew nothing about cars, not one thing, but I could speak, I could talk, and I was confident. So the first session, can you imagine this? A gentleman comes up and says, can you please show me where the contact set is? And I was stumped. I stopped and I said, excuse me, sir, could you possibly walk around this shop with me and show me what you mean by contact set? And this guy walked around, found the section, and then proceeded to explain everything about the engine of the car. He just loved talking. And from that little question, I learned everything about the engines of cars. And I worked out very quickly, if you smile and genuinely tell people that you need some help, people are really eager to help you. So Kmart Auto, Brunswick. Good job.
4: Hi, Mr. Lakakis.
2: How are you?
4: My name is Laura. So we all know that you used to be the Phoenix house leader. Can you tell us your journey as being the house leader? Like, what was your job, your role, and how did you handle it?
2: Yeah, in the early days, to be honest, it was all about me. It was nothing to do with the kids. I just stood up there and I just loved the accolades. But very quickly I worked out that, well, it's a little bit more than about you, Mr. Lakakis. It's actually about creating a culture with these students where they actually lead the house. Instead of me yapping all the time and trying to motivate, what I try to do is try and get the kids to lead and believe in themselves enough to change culture. So that was the start of the journey.
5: Hi, Mr. Lakakis.
2: How are you?
5: My name is Mohammed.
2: Mohammed.
5: I was wondering, what's the biggest difference between students today and the students when you teach at the very beginning?
2: Very beginning was quite a challenging experience for myself and my colleagues. When we arrived at Braybrook, the students, I think, even though they were beautiful young people, they lacked the ability to dream big. They lack the ability to actually set themselves some pretty substantial goals on how to be successful. So myself and people like Ms. Petrides, Mr. Costas, and that generation of teachers started trying to establish a set of rules, consistent rules that the kids firstly had to follow, and then we started building their self-confidence so they could actually believe that they could do anything they wanted in life instead of thinking, we're growing up in Braybrook in the western suburbs, we're only expected to be a low-paying employee. We wanted our kids to think that they could accomplish anything any kid anywhere could accomplish. So that was the big difference. You guys today, you come to us with big dreams. You come to us with great skills. You come to us with an ability to set yourself challenging goals. So that's the biggest difference that I found.
1: You spoke about big dreams. I was wondering what yours were as a young.
2: That's a good question. Many big dreams. The biggest dream was to play professional football. But being a realist above everything else, I worked out very early that I wasn't quite good enough. So then I proceeded to work out, how can I use the skills that I have to still do a profession that I love? And PE teaching was really, really great because I love young people. I love playing sport. I love having my own gym. So I put everything together and teaching became the alternative to playing soccer or football. Yeah.
6: Hi, Mr. Lakakis. My name is Yusha. What changes or improvement have you seen since you first were at school?
2: Okay, so we have the obvious physical changes that you guys take a little bit for granted. So, for example, when we started, there was no VCE centre. In fact, there was no space for our VCE students to break out and have time. Yeah, so imagine you're doing VCE, you've got no space, whatever space is available for everybody else, that's your space. So we had all these physical changes, but then the most important was the cultural shift, what I spoke about earlier. That cultural shift is students starting to reach standards which had never been reached before in the Western suburbs, and particularly in this secondary school college. Yeah, all of a sudden we were having people like Gillard, Miss Gillard, coming to our school. Yeah, and using us as an example for the rest of the state. When I started, this school was only used in conversation about being rough, being a low achiever, having a lot of violence, etc., etc. You now are being discussed across the state of Victoria as a school that is punching above its weight, young people who are doing amazing things for the demographic that they belong to. So that is the most significant thing that I've seen in my career.
5: I was wondering, did he start a class, Work on Water, or did someone else actually start it in the school?
2: That's a really good question. I actually was the one who brought Rock and Water to the school. So I tried to find out a program that would teach our boys a little bit of self-confidence and also a way to deal with anger and frustration. And this stood out to me. So I did the course and then I brought it to school. The first course I actually did find was a course called Kia Kaha, Forever Strong. And I called up a police station in Auckland, which was running this program in South Auckland. They sent me across a kit, which was the Kia Kaha kit. And I actually implemented that before Rock and Water. And that then started my journey on working with young men particularly and getting them to understand that their physical power is fantastic as long as it's not used in destructive ways. So, yeah, it was good fun.
4: So before we move on, mm-hmm. going on, you taught Rock and Water, so you've always taught that. Why do you value this program and the curriculum?
2: So as a young person who had too much energy, I probably had enough energy for 10 young people. So in order for me to manage that, initially it didn't work. So it spilled over in aggression, in violence. I was punching on from grade 1 to about grade 5. I got suspended. I almost got expelled in grade 4. I got the strap 3 times. So that taught me very quickly that I've got to find a way to deal with this energy. I was probably undiagnosed ADHD at the time because there wasn't anyone looking out for these conditions. So soccer became my outlet. So, and that straightened me up. So when I came in as a teacher, I thought there's a lot of kids here who are facing those same challenges with extra energy, ADHD, violent incidents at homes, et cetera, et cetera. So I thought, what a wonderful way to channel their energy and their aggression. And we use lots of martial arts. We use the gym. We use lots of exercising. So we get rid of that excess energy. And then we talk about life skills. We talk about good decision making. We talk about positive goal setting. So it was my experience and getting it wrong throughout primary school, which sort of directed me.
1: If you are just tuning in, you're listening to Brebrick Live on Live FM. My name is Yahia, and my co-hosts today are Linda, Laura, Yusra, and Mohammed. And our special guest today is Mr. Con Lakakis, a Brebrick College teacher and a youth soccer coach, among other things.
3: What advice would you give to students who struggle with school or personally?
2: Firstly, with school, I think the greatest challenge is to find everyone's got a gift. Yeah, everyone sitting here, you've got a gift. So I guess our challenge working together is for us to identify this gift. Yeah, so once we identify the gift, that empowers the young person to then work with that gift and that skill set to be the best version of themselves. So that for us is the greatest challenge, because when we look at a classroom, we've got 25 students with different gifts. If we can unlock those gifts, then it creates a really great opportunity for students. Yeah. From a personal point of view, is us creating a safe space here where the students firstly feel comfortable, protected, and connected, and then providing everything else where they can flourish and succeed in whatever they choose, releasing the pressure of you must do this, and then turning it back to you guys and saying, what would you like to do? You know, what does success look like to you? Because your success isn't exactly my success. So if we can get that relationship happening, which is nice and open, and then I can support and provide you with everything you need, then you can take your education to whatever place you want it to take. I think that's the most important, yeah, because it's not my education. It's you're the one doing all the hard work. I'm just a person on your journey who hopefully gives you a little bit of positive support.
1: Speaking about youth soccer before, I was wondering how you became a youth soccer coach and why you chose to do that.
2: Mm-hmm. So I guess my love for soccer, but for me, the connection between every group that I've ever worked with, particularly refugee groups, my connection has always been soccer. Sometimes the language was a barrier. Sometimes the background was a barrier. Religion could be a barrier. But the one thing that opened up doors between my students and me was soccer. So as soon as we played soccer together, there was this connection. And from the connection, we then have conversation. From conversation, we build relationships, and then the rest is a beautiful thing that happens. So for me, throughout my whole entire life, I give you an example. I traveled quite extensively when I was a young man, and I always had my soccer boots with me. One night in Canada, or Vancouver, I've landed somehow. I wanted to play soccer. I hadn't played soccer for a month, so I got my boots. It was raining. I saw some lights and I saw a group playing soccer. So I went there and I said, can I have a kick? And they said, sure. So I put my boots on and played. By the end of the night, I'd signed up to play in this league somewhere in the back streets of Vancouver. Yeah. From that soccer club, they got me accommodation. They got me a part-time job in a cafe. They got me a social network, and they connected me to a whole lot of group of people across the United States. So soccer is this language that transcends everything across the globe. And you don't even have to be good at it. All you have to do is just join people playing. All of a sudden you've got this brother or sisterhood. It's a beautiful thing. Yeah. And that's how I got into coaching. And my coaching and community is all our ex-students. Yeah. So imagine all our ex-students, particularly our Burmese community, every time they have a community event, I get phone calls and messages left, and they ask me to coach them, and I front up and coach them whenever they need. And that's pretty special because we keep connected.
6: What makes Braybrook College so special, and how's it different to different schools?
2: That's a really good question. So I think the answer is twofold. The people that I work with have become my family. So people like Miss Petrides, Mr. Costas, Miss Gillies, Miss Welsh, we all started together. So we're still all here. So we're really connected like family. And I guess that's a really big thing for me, those relationships. And secondly is our commitment to our community has been really substantial. I could never work anywhere else apart from the Western Suburbs and Braybrook College, because I believe that you guys are the greatest young people that you can find anywhere. And for us, your success at the end of our career will be a reflection on our success. So yeah, we just love you guys, and we love your families and your community.
1: That's all we have time for today. Thank you, Mr. Lukakis. It's been a great pleasure talking to you today. Live from Braybrook College in Melbourne, Australia, you've been listening to Braybrook Live on Live FM. My name is Yahir, and my co-hosts were Linda, Laura, Yusra, and Mohammed. Thank you for joining us today. We hope that you found the information today useful. Until next time, have a great day.

Hi, my name is Connor Adul, and I'm a Year 7 student at Williamstown High School. The woman I most admire is Brian Olay. The traits I most admire about her is her perseverance. Brian Olay is an actor and dancer, most famous for her role in the TV show The Next Step. While playing the character of Rochelle at a young age, she was diagnosed with epilepsy. The first sign of her epilepsy was her hand shaking, but that didn't stop her from doing what she loved, dancing. And she is a really good dancer. I try to emulate her in my life by trying to be as resilient as her, as well as just trying to have 10% of her willpower. 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
1: Welcome everyone, live from Star of the Sea College, Brighton, Australia. You're listening to Star Live on Live FM. My name is Claire and my co-hosts today are Quinn, Zoe and Aisha. Today, our special guest is Dr. Chelsea Hyde, Senior Lecturer in Educational Psychology at Melbourne University. Hi, Chelsea. Welcome to the show.
2: Thank you for having me.
1: Now, could you just tell us a little bit about yourself and your career and how you got into this field of work?
2: Yeah, great question. So I'm an educational and developmental psychologist, and I finished my training about 20 years ago now. So I worked for a really long time as a school psychologist here in Victoria, but also in regional Queensland. And I absolutely loved being a school psychologist, but I did a doctorate degree. So I also did a lot of research back when I did my training. And so I always hoped one day I was going to return to academia. And so I did about 10 years ago in a very part-time way. And now I'm full-time at the university and I actually run a master's program where we're training school psychologists. So they're doing their final, 2 years of training, and they're going out in the field and working largely with children and young people.
1: Incredible. My name's Quinn, and we were just wondering, could you tell us a bit more about the type of research that you do?
2: Absolutely. So my interest, because I have been a school psychologist, has been on promoting wellbeing, particularly in adolescents. It was always my preferred area of psychological work to work with adolescents and young people, and even now in my private practice, that's the age group that I work with. So I've done a lot of research in what we know works well for wellbeing in the school context, wellbeing programming, looking at developing mental health literacy and knowledge of mental health disorders in schools so that young people have the skills and the capacity to recognise signs early, not only in themselves, but in their peers, so that you can help direct each other to the support that you need when you need it. So my research has always been very applied, with my goal to improve the mental health of young people in schools.
3: Hi, I'm Zoe. What led you to the decision to work with adolescent wellbeing?
2: Yeah, that's a great question. I always knew I wanted to work in schools, but I didn't necessarily want to be a teacher. And I loved BCE psychology when I was at school, did unit one and unit one, two, three, and four. And then decided to pursue psychology at university. And it wasn't until I got to university that I found out how long it takes to become a psychologist. So maybe in hindsight, I probably should have become a teacher. But I always knew that I wanted to work with adolescents in a school setting. And so the becoming a school psychologist was really the best way to do that, because I could work alongside students and their parents and their teachers to get, to get the best outcomes. So I kind of came at it from a roundabout way.
1: Hi, my name's Aisha. I was just wondering if now, having done a practice like active psychology at schools, but also being a lecturer now, what you prefer and how you think their effect is different on different scales?
2: Yeah, I love both roles, and I would go back into schools, but I feel that my impact now is more in my academic role, because as I said, I'm coordinating a master's program and each year we're graduating about 30 school psychologists. So I feel that as a school psych, I was working one-on-one and having an impact, and it was really rewarding work. Now the impact I can have is at a much larger scale, because I'm contributing to the next generation of school psychologists and their practice. So for me, it's sort of been a bit of a natural progression to grow on what I loved about being a school psychologist. And I still, as I still practice, I've got a very small private practice, and I love the opportunities to come back into schools. So being here today is really exciting for me. But I feel that that was a natural trajectory for me to go into that training space to have a broader impact, not only in Victoria, but nationally. We have students that move from all around the country to come and do our course.
1: So they're combining those areas of research and school psychology.
3: in the past, you've written a few articles about how to proceed with year 12 during COVID. And we were just curious, how do you think that COVID-19 is still affecting high school students' well-being?
2: Yeah, it's a really good question. COVID feels like a long time ago, but it really wasn't. And for a lot of you, you may already have been early high school or late primary school in that period of time. And we know for us Melburnians in particular, we were the most locked down city in the world. So there were a lot of learning impacts during that time that I think have continued to progress for some students, but also the social impacts of that time as well. And I think some of those normal developmental stages or transition points didn't occur in the typical way that they normally would, which meant that students didn't learn the skills at the time that they should have. So I think, yes, we have moved forward and you're back attending school, but we have got some remnants of that. Young people, there are still a number of young people struggling to attend school on a regular basis. And that very much has been something that's held over from COVID. So although it was a period of time ago, it's the remnants, I think, are still there.
3: Do you think due to COVID that you've seen a huge shift in maybe the presence or how mental health presents in young individuals?
2: I think there's more awareness in young people of mental health issues. What we know from the research and the data is that we were having a mental health crisis. Sorry, for lack of a better term, we were having a mental health crisis before COVID hit. COVID just shot a spotlight on it. So it then brought to the surface all the resourcing gaps that were really there. So we know for a long time that a lot of our young people have been struggling with mental health, and COVID just amplified that even more. But I do think that there is greater mental health literacy occurring now amongst young people, and you've got a lot more awareness of mental health language and what makes good well-being.
3: You did kind of just address it then, but do you think in shining a spotlight in the gaps in the system that there have been like improvements that have been made in the systems that support well-being since COVID?
2: Yes, I do. I think there's still further we can go with that, but we know that the government are now more aware of the importance of access to psychological support and psychological services, and they're investing a lot of money in supporting the training of more psychologists. I think in schools, there's more awareness of wellbeing, and we're seeing more wellbeing roles being appointed and initiatives that are happening in schools to have that focal point on wellbeing. It's no longer something that just sort of sits secondary to everything else. It's integral to what happens every day. And wellbeing is more and more being embedded in schools and your frameworks and your philosophies and even how you start the day. So I think that's been a really good positive outcome of COVID.
3: You did an interview with ABC about back to school transition and anxiety surrounding it. What advice would you have with students transitioning in both high school and uni and how to deal with the pressure?
2: I think the transition in particular of primary school to high school is a huge one. And it's something that we can help with lots of preparation. So I think a lot of the stress and anxiety around the grade 6 to year 7 transition is often around what's it going to be like for me, what's going to be expected. And so the more that we can do to give students an experience, prepare them ahead for what's going to occur at school, the better. And I think schools are excellent at doing that. But we know that that's a very difficult transition point for a lot of young people. So making sure that they're chatting to, the important people in their lives about that if they are stressed and worried about it. So parents and teachers, and connecting with the school to see what opportunities there are to, learn more about what year 7 is going to look like. I think going from year 12 to university is like no other transition, really, because you go from this very highly scaffolded, structure of school into a university environment where you can literally choose your own adventure. So I think a lot of young people are ready for that, but I also think there's a lot that aren't ready for what that looks like in terms of being able to manage themselves and their deadlines and timetables and all the rest of it. But I think it's a really exciting change. But we are seeing a growing number of young people having gap years. That's become, you know, a norm for young people to kind of step back, take some time, sometimes focus on their well-being before they move forward and hit tertiary education. But I think with tertiary education, just open yourself up to the experience because it is meant to help you think and look at the world in different ways. So I think it's probably an easier transition in some ways than the grade 6 to year 7 because you're adults as well.
1: That's really interesting. Thank you. If you're just tuning in, you're listening to Star Live at Live FM, live from Star of the Sea College in Brighton, Australia. My name is Claire and my co-hosts today are Quinn, Zoe and Aisha. And our special guest today is Dr. Chelsea Hyde, Senior Lecturer in Educational Psychology at Melbourne University. Now, Chelsea, in what ways do you feel that the demand for the study of psychology has changed in the past few years?
2: The demand is really huge. And I think that that's linked to what I was saying earlier about the increase in mental health awareness and mental health literacy that we're seeing come through schools and young people. So there's a genuine curiosity and interest that's starting to come through. And so I think as a result, you're seeing a lot of people, young people, more interested in studying psychology or indeed coming back to study psychology. In our course, we have a lot of people that have had other careers first, and then they're coming back to retrain because they really want to make a difference at that interpersonal level. But I think the main reason we're seeing, you know, more of an increase in demand for the area is to do with the fact that we just understand mental health a lot more, and the stigma is starting to, you know, reduce as well, which is good.
1: Do you personally think that having an understanding of psychology has helped you in other facets of your life?
2: Helped and hindered me, I think. I always make the joke that, you know, because I'm a child and adolescent psychologist, that when we go away on holidays, I can't help but analyse all the children as I'm laying there by the pool. So I think it's a good and a bad thing. I think that, yes, I've got a lot of awareness of my own triggers, my own self-care, making sure that, you know, I'm looking after myself so that then I can help others. So absolutely, I think psychology impacts everything I do every day, the interactions I have with people when I'm in meetings or just having incidental conversations. And you'll be, you know, won't be surprised to hear, you know, about the number of people, friends that want my advice on different things. Or you'd meet someone on a train and say you're a psychologist. That's the end of it. There's a long conversation that ensues after that.
1: So do you think your understanding in psychology, do you think that would be a valuable tool for all people to have?
2: Yeah, I think it is. I think first and foremost, what we are knowing more and more now with psychology is that it's connected to other facets and area of wellness and health. You know, like there's a lot of research now in sleep psychology and in physical health and in eating and the food that we eat and getting enough sunlight to manage our circadian rhythms. There's a lot more of a holistic emphasis that happens to psychology, and I think that that's useful learning for all of us, because what I know, a big thing I know from working with a lot of young people, is that you're not getting enough sleep a lot of the time. And that has huge impacts on your well-being. And I think through some of that knowledge in general psychology education, that can help put you in a good space to have good well-being and positive mental health.
1: Sort of going back a bit to your own studying, was psychology a subject that you always had a lot of enjoyment in, or was that something that you sort of found later on?
2: Great question. I was really interested in it at school, first of all, and then decided to study it at university. I think, though, what I didn't understand was how long that journey was going to be to actually register as a psychologist. And one of the challenges we have in psychology at the moment is that there's a lot of theory that is taught, and a lot of the practical skills don't happen until right at the very end. So you have to be really committed and really invested to go that whole journey. But I always knew that I did want to go into psychology or a related discipline, a counsellor, social work or something like that, because I really enjoy helping people and I've always found talking with people quite a natural thing to do. So for me, all the parts just kind of clicked.
3: You mentioned some practical work in psychology. Do you believe that hands-on experience with psychology is a fundamental part to learning, and in what ways do you do this?
2: Yeah, I think hands-on experience is really important. At the university level, as I said, it's tricky because you don't get a lot of exposure to that hands-on working with clients until right at the end, which is important because it's about protection of the public. You know, we can't have first-year psychology students, you know, going out there counselling everybody. So we do need to make sure that we give you basic skills in psychological practice before you go out there. But I do think even at the high school level, if you are interested in psychology and the wellness and the welfare of your friends and people around you, then be that supportive friend, be that supportive mentor, be tuned in to others around you. And if they're having a bit of a hard time, I think that's also hands-on application of psychological knowledge or psychological skills. So it doesn't have to be one-on-one therapy, you know, in a counselling room. It can start from just being curious and being tuned in to other people's, you know, well-being.
3: Wonderful. And just to take a little bit of a step back, we were looking into some of the research you've done, and we've seen that you've done some research into the use of BMX as an increase in well-being. We're wondering if you could discuss the interaction between physical health and mental health, and perhaps just a little bit more on BMX and how that.
2: Yeah,
3: it's a bit of a niche.
2: How that happened? You're looking at me, going, "Is she a BMXer?" No, I'm not. But one of my great colleagues, Dave Camilleri at the University of Melbourne, was interested in this area. He said, "Hey, Chelsea, do you want to be part of this?" I said, "Sure, why not?" So we were looking at how the activity of BMX impacts psychological well-being for people that engage in it, and what we've discovered through our research is that there's a lot of support that happens in BMX riding. And so we're talking about, you know, building jumps and being in sort of, you know, very kind of regional environments, that there's teamwork involved in you know, that activity. And there's some risk taking involved in BMX as well. But the support that comes from other riders is unlike anything that, you know, the BMX riders had experienced in other areas of their life. But to take more from your question, the link between physical activity and well-being, it's very well established. I was saying before about how important sleep is. We also know that physical activity is critical too. So whenever I will see a new adolescent client, the first questions I ask is, how well do you sleep? How much exercise do you do? What are you eating? How much water are you drinking? Are you getting out there into the sunlight to help with the circadian rhythms? What's your self-talk like? Are you your own inner critic or your own inner coach? So I think we know from a fundamental level that there's some key things that we can all be doing. And I suppose BMX is an example of how we can use physical activity really positively to, you know, improve our well-being.
3: So kind of going on from that, you said as your work as a school counsellor, if you were to be in a school environment and you've got the PE department and you've got all these departments working with you, how would you advise for, like, kind of working together with different faculties to improve well-being?
2: Yeah, that's such a great question. I think it starts with the awareness. And for us to be, I think young people like to know a reason why. Why do we want you to do things? Why do you need to do things? And I think if we give you you know, evidence-informed or well-thought-through arguments as to why these things might be good for you, there can often be more buy-in rather than you just have to do this because I said you have to do this. So I think it links back to that idea that we need to give our young people the fundamentals of what is good for their well-being, and how engaging in PE activities actually, you know, on a daily basis can help feed that, because we know how busy you all are. So sometimes it can be really difficult to fit in, you know, that physical activity. And even if you're walking around an oval, it doesn't have to be huge. You just have to get moving. So I think coming back to the start of your question, it's about raising awareness and providing good arguments as to why it's going to be helpful, not you just have to do this because.
3: And would you say that there's maybe a certain time when that education should begin or that awareness should start? Because I know that you know, our school at Star of the Sea, we have a lot of awareness about well-being, and whether that
4: a contrast between our primary school experience and high school is just because times have changed and awareness has increased, or whether people just don't think the awareness needs to happen earlier. When would you say is an appropriate time for that awareness to begin?
2: As early as possible. And I think you're right. I think we're, for a long time, we've probably had the focus on the secondary environment, and a lot of the well-being, you know, messaging has gone there. I think we do need to start early with children in primary schools. And we're seeing the government support a lot of that now. There's an initiative called Mental Health in Primary Schools, where there's mental health allocated teachers that are working in state primary schools to promote well-being and positive mental health. So I think it all needs to be developmentally appropriate. What you would learn in year 11 is not the same as what you would learn in grade 3. But I think those same principles apply of knowing what's going to be helpful to make you, you know, to improve your well-being, but also knowing how to recognise the signs if something isn't quite right in you. You know, like we all experience anxiety every day. There's things that will cause us stress or cause us worry, but there's a difference between being a bit worried and having anxiety disorder. So, you know, I think the earlier that we can start those discussions, the better.
4: Just before we finish off, we were just wondering what knowledge you would like to pass on to high school students who wanted to take a university pathway in psychology, but in general as well as a lecturer.
2: Yeah, absolutely. I would say do it. It's been a very fulfilling career and a very, very fulfilling profession for me. I think at both at high school and at university level, there's so much that you can learn from psychology training, and it can also lead into numerous other professions as well. Not everyone who comes and studies, you know, first year psychology ends up becoming a psychologist, but there are life skills and people skills in psychology training that are never going to be wasted, regardless of what profession, you know, you choose to follow. So I think if you're interested in it, follow that interest, because that's the main thing that I would say at university is be curious, be interested in what you follow, and then it'll be joyful.
4: Thank you so much. Unfortunately, that's all we have time for today. Thank you to our guest, Dr. Chelsea Hyde. It's been such a pleasure talking to you.
2: Thank you so much.
4: Live from Star of the Sea, Brighton, Australia, you've been listening to Star Live on Live FM. My name is Claire, and my co-hosts today were Quinn, Zoe, and Aisha. On behalf of the Star Live crew, thank you to our audience for listening. We've appreciated you tuning in, and we hope to have you next time.
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0: 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I like talking to my family. I was originally born in Kuwait. I go to school at Sunshine College, and my favorite thing to do is pray because it makes me feel peaceful. 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

Hi, I'm Ardian from Sunshine College, and I love connecting with the Albanian soccer club North Sunshine Eagles and my friends and family. 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

Hi, I'm Chloe Talbot, and I'm a Year 11 at Geelong Grammar School, and the woman I admire most would have to be my helper. Her name was Marie, and growing up in Singapore as an expat family, it was quite common to have helpers, but Marie was with my family from before I was born till we left Singapore, which was about when I was 13 or 14, so she was with my family for 15 years, and she wasn't like everyone else's. She was family to me, and she still is. I viewed her as a second mother slash aunt slash older sister. And I think I just admired her for her resilience. And she stayed with my family through thick and thin, even when things were happening with her family back at home in the Philippines. And we still visit her now because it's less of a, like, oh, I'm going back to who she used to be, and more, she's now part of our family, and her family is our family initially. I really admire, yeah, her resilience and her courage to move half her family out to Singapore as well to stay with some of my family, and how now she's a frontline worker in her village in the Philippines and helps those less fortunate around her and her village. And she inspires young women, especially a lot of her nieces and nephews. And I'm very proud to say that I'm on the top of her list for inspirations. I really try and, well, I keep in touch with her, but I really try and remember some of the lessons she used to teach me when I was younger, especially when my dad was traveling and my older brother was at sport. So it was just me and her at home. And it was more of like a best friend conversation, older sister type lesson. But yeah, I think a lot of people overlook some people that just help out with your family, and especially a lot of the expats with our helpers, they mean a lot more to us than just a typical person who lives in the house. But yeah, thank you so much, and you're listening to Be Like Her Live on GGS Live.

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Hi, I'm Marnie Watson. I'm a student at St. Columbus College. I'm a very involved member of Strathmore Netball Club. I've loved netball since I was 6 years old, and I also love to coach. And I absolutely love being out with my friends and love my family. 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
1: Welcome everyone, live from Geelong Grammar School in Melbourne, Australia. You're listening to Be Like Her Live on GGS Live. My name is Erin and my co-hosts today are Chloe, Cindy and Liv. Our special guest today is Ms. Rebecca Cody, the principal of Geelong Grammar School. How are you?
2: I'm really well. I'm nervous, but I'm really well.
1: Don't worry. Yeah, I mean, we're delighted to have you here. So I guess we'll go straight into it. Like, it's radio, it's a bit daunting, but hopefully we'll all have a great experience. So I guess the first question we all kind of want to ask is the basic question of what led you to becoming a principal here at Geelong Grammar School?
2: Oh, well, two part. I think there's a question about what led me to be a principal and then coming here. Are you interested in the first bit about
1: Both parts?
2: Okay. Well, that the whole principalship was an accident, really. It was certainly nothing that I had ever aspired to do, but a very important lesson to me was that other people thought that I might be able to contribute in that space, and so they shoulder tapped me, if that makes sense. They said, I remember I was 21 and an advertisement in those days went up on a notice board, not via email, about a job. And I remember a colleague, I was a beginning teacher really, said, you should do that. You should apply for that job. And this is how bizarre, but I went to the bathroom and then I thought, all right, I should. And so I went to the principal. I knocked on the door. He nearly fell off his chair. But to his credit, he said, okay, I'll see you next week. And then I was interviewed and then I had my first promotional position. So I was a little naive, really, just showing up and saying, well, okay, some people think I might be able to contribute, so I'll give it a go. And I gave it a go. And that's really what happened with the principalship. My first principalship was quite similar. Someone said, hey, I think she might be the one to do this job. And Geelong Grammar, that would probably take the whole interview. But I'd been, when I was approached about the role, I'd been a principal for a very long time in two other contexts. And I want to very much remain in education throughout my life because I do believe in making a positive difference. And I thought, I'm forever telling students to show up, you know, and have courage. So it was a bit, it was me trying to live that promise to myself and say, okay, what could I do here? Don't know.
3: You said that you didn't see yourself going to be a principal and that you were going to have to tell kids for like when as being a principal to take on the challenge of new things and new ideas. And did you just like think of that when you were going into the role as like being a principal? You were like, oh, well, I've got to do this. Why would I aspire to this? How did you get in that headspace, like the headspace of getting wrapping your head around this whole experience?
2: Well, mindset and headspace is just so critical to well-being and I think living a meaningful life. So I've always been interested in that. And I guess it was my own experience as a young person realizing that so many people can impact you, can influence you both positively and negatively. And I thought, I don't want to be the kind of person that influences people negatively. I want to be the kind of person who can uplift people, who can energize people. And I haven't always done that. You know, I've made lots of mistakes and I've no doubt disappointed people along the way, but I'm still very much motivated by being an adult in a young person's life, whether they're 3 or 18. And being the kind of person who can see them and hear them, because I know what that felt like for me as a child. I was really shy and a bit of a misfit at some times of my life. And the kindness of some of those adults, I'm forever indebted to. So it's connected to mindset, I guess, Chloe.
3: Yeah. Thank you.
4: You mentioned about your childhood and how, like, the adults in your life have influenced

0: Do you think, what kind of influence do you think, how big of an impact are you making on the students of the school?
1: Hey, you tell me. look, I'm a realist in the sense that I know that my influence won't always be, you know, positive for every student. I accept that. I accept that I'd be very unpopular for a whole group of people who I just don't resonate with. But I do want to keep showing up, being very, you know, consistent and fair and living by my values and the school's values and trying to role model for people that in leadership you have to make really tough decisions and they won't always be popular decisions. But if you're motivated by striving to be wise, by striving to make a positive difference, I don't know, in the end, you know, people mightn't appreciate you for it at the time, but maybe history will think kindly on it. I'm a real worrier. So I'm answerable firstly to myself, and so I have to look myself in the mirror at the end of every day and go, how'd you go today? Not quite 10 out of 10. How can you make it better tomorrow? And I don't mean 10 out of 10 to be a perfectionist. I just mean to keep that perspective. So,
2: well, we think you are 10 out of 10, by the way. That's why we're interviewing you, because we think you're role model, supermodel, everything.
0: Yeah, certainly. Wow. You said for certain groups of people, definitely. Like you said, for certain types of people, you won't resonate. But definitely, I know that for some groups of people, you definitely do resonate.
1: Thank you, Cindy. Thank you. That's kind. Appreciate that. Bit of encouragement to keep me going.
2: Yeah.
0: And just before, you talked about how you stumbled into being principal. Mm-hmm. What did you do before that? Tell us about.
1: Oh. You mean all the sorts of jobs I've had?
0: Yeah.
1: Okay. Well, my first job, not a paid job, was working in the kitchen of my parents' business for a very long time when I was a child. And I did it so that I could earn enough money to buy myself a BMX bike. That was all the rage when dinosaurs roamed the earth. And then I kept doing it because I wanted to go to the Adelaide Arts Festival. And my parents said, we'll pay for your first school trip, but if you want to go on another one, you need to do it yourself. Then I was employed by the Meyer department store. And my job there, wait for it, was wrapping Christmas presents. And people bring you what? What do you think people bring you to wrap?
3: The hardest things to wrap.
1: And what would they be?
3: Oh, like
0: clothes.
4: Clothes.
2: Oh, wait.
4: Electronics.
2: Makeup.
4: Oh, makeup's a good
2: makeup
4: one.
2: Would be so.
1: Bikes. I love your thinking, but
2: we're
1: no.
2: in Maya.
0: Wait, they wouldn't be food, would they?
1: No, it's crystal that comes in a round box.
0: Oh,
1: it's very difficult to wrap round.
2: Well, your kids will never be able to guess what you're wrapping because you can just like wrap it into all different shapes.
4: Yeah, that's true.
1: I didn't say I was an expert, but I gave it a red hot go. So I did that, and then this might surprise you. My part-time job at university was as a bouncer.
2: Miss Cody the bouncer, you know.
1: Don't mess with me.
4: Wow, that's amazing.
1: As a security guard. And it was really quite interesting. There were five of us who trained for it, young women at the time. And I lasted the training and that was fascinating. It taught me a lot about, even though I had to train physically in terms of self-defense, it taught me a lot about negotiation and sometimes distraction too, about how you can de-escalate situations. I don't know. And then teaching, I'm a teacher of English, literature, philosophy and health. I was a head of senior school for a period of time, assistant to the deputy principal, and then the principal.
2: Yeah.
4: I mean, that's amazing. So you've had so many different experiences and so many different types of jobs, but what do you think is so special about being a woman specifically in the education sector?
1: I don't really know how to answer that because I don't know it. I don't know what it is to be a man in education. I only know what it is to be me in education. And I've always believed that we are far more human than we are gendered. But I do believe that gender is also a social construct.
4: Mm-hmm. Mm-hmm.
1: And so I think the symbols and the messages about gender are important. So what does it mean to be a woman in education? I think it means to be someone who has an eye for all of humanity.
4: Mm.
1: I don't know. It's very complex.
4: It's very complicated.
1: Yeah, that one.
3: If you were to talk to past principals, what would you tell them from Geelong Grammar? Like the first principal?
4: It's difficult.
2: Yeah, because most of them were male dominated. Well, they were all male. And because at that time people were not so accepting and it was a whole boys boarding school, then like would they notice what GGS looks like now? Would they know that it would be co-ed? Like,
0: yeah, what would they think about the school now?
1: Oh, that's a $1 million question. So I am, as you point out, I'm the 12th principal of the school and the first woman and the first Australian born in 163 years.
4: Wow.
2: That's incredible.
1: Thank you. I think I just showed up at a particular point in time. What would I say to them? I'd be kind because I think that most people really do try to show up and be their very best at any given moment. Mm. And I know how hard it is to have a lot of people looking and watching and waiting for you to make mistakes. So I'm not sure exactly what I would say. I would say thank you as well for – I'd be very deliberate about what I wanted to thank. You know, each one I would thank them for something different because I think every leader moves a school forward in some way. So I'd be kind and I'd be grateful. And I'd say, hey, 163 years on, this is a hard gig.
2: Yeah.
4: Yeah, just a reminder, if you are tuning in, you're listening to Be Like Her Live on GGS Live, live from Geelong Grammar School in Melbourne, Australia. Once again, my name is Erin and my co-hosts today are Chloe, Cindy and Liv. And our special guest today is, of course, the wonderful Ms. Rebecca Cody.
5: I could hang out with you all the time. Yeah.
1: This is uplifting.
0: Yeah. Yeah. So, guys, just following on from what you said before, so how does it feel to carry, like, do you ever feel the weight of this history on your back?
1: Actually, every day.
4: Wow.
1: And not for positive reasons every day either. So you are aware that our school has a dark history too.
4: Mm.
1: And so I'm very aware every day. In fact, I have been forever changed by my experiences here in terms of student safety and child safety and what that means. So I do feel a great weight every day about making sure we are respecting young people, we're listening to young people, and we're really keeping them safe as well as educating them brilliantly.
0: Yeah.
1: So there is a weight to it. I think there's a weight to any leadership role if you take responsibility and full accountability. Because when things go well, it's everybody else's success, and I truly believe that.
4: Mm.
1: Yet when things go badly, it's the leader who must face that. And I don't say that in any other way other than as a truth.
4: Mm-hmm.
1: And I think that's how it should be. But with that comes...
2: It's a burden.
1: A weight. Sometimes a burden, not always, but there's a sense of...
2: Pros and cons.
0: Oh, it's both a sides. Great responsibility.
1: It is, yeah.
0: Well, and since the theme of this being like her, so just going to bring it back to gender, do you think, especially in the role of great responsibility, do you think people will trust you less because of your gender?
1: Oh, trust me less because I'm a woman.
2: Or like not look at you as an equal or even better? Like not look as you as the principal, but like a woman who like just got the job because they needed
1: that.
2: Someone.
1: That old chestnut.
2: Yes.
1: Yeah. Okay. I'm sure of it. I've received correspondence that would suggest it.
4: Mm.
1: So I know that there are people who even in 2022 have not quite adjusted to the idea that women can lead and lead a community well.
4: Mm.
1: remind me of that question, that the other part of that question.
0: So, the responsibility. Do you think carrying that gets any harder because you're a woman?
1: Again, I don't have the comparison point really. I just have my experiences. And some of the things that do bother me is, you know, why do people think it's okay to comment on the way I sound or the way I look or my husband or my parenting? I don't know many. Actually, I haven't had a conversation with a man in leadership who said, you know, gee, I'm tired of people talking about my hair or what I choose to wear or the inflection of my voice or who I chose to marry or shouldn't I be at home with my children? And I'm hopeful that in years to come that won't even be a factor for anyone, man, woman, it shouldn't be.
3: You were mentioning before about like what you wear. You said something about people judging you for what you wear or something. And we just wanted to know, we were talking about this before. We're not sure if you know, but your fashion is iconic. Is there any story behind the vibrant colours and the classic pantsuit?
2: You're wearing a very stylish outfit today. If
0: everyone's been waiting see for. Us, but yeah,
2: she's. Like you could see us if you went onto the app. Like just a little like self promo. Well, not self, but like.
4: But yeah, the vibrant colors, the pantsuit. There's so many iconic looks. What's the story behind it?
1: Do you know, I wasn't aware of that until during my principalship in New Zealand, and some of the students would raise that they were coming back to me and. After a weekend out and about with their family or their mum or something like that. And they would take photos and say, oh, Ms. Cody, we saw this jacket or we saw the, and, you know, we took a photo and we thought, you know, that might be you. And honestly, it was only at that point where I thought, oh, I must have a look going on that I didn't realise. I just see it as an expression of self-respect, an expression of identity. I like to make sure that I show up in an outfit that's appropriate for context. I like to have a bit of fun with it sometimes. And I don't, you know, I started the principalship at a really quite young age and I'd go to a hairdresser and, you know, they'll chit-chat where all I wanted to do was work and they'd say, oh, what do you do? And I'd say, I'm a principal. And all of a sudden I'd come out with this really old-fashioned haircut or blow wave and I was like, no, I want to rock it in my own way and it doesn't matter how old I am. I can – it's just an expression.
0: Yeah, it's self-expression. It's like breaking the idea of what people think you should be like.
1: Yes, that's right. Yeah. That's right. And hopefully it gives other people confidence to
2: just rock their own look.
1: Be the way they are.
4: It's giving everyone confidence. I know I've been inspired by your amazing fashion style.
3: I did not know this was a thing.
2: Queen Victoria vibes.
4: Yeah, Queen Victoria vibes. I just think it's amazing. the fashion's amazing. The attitude of – actually find it quite interesting that you just don't view gender. You just try to focus on yourself, not complaining. I think that's a really interesting attitude that's quite inspiring.
1: And I think it maybe too is a coping mechanism.
4: Definitely.
1: Because if you dwell too much on the negative, then your mindset becomes downward spiraling. And if my mindset, I mean, of course I have really low days. Some days where I just, you know, I don't want to come to work even or I don't want to face the community. But if that's a choice too, like you have to be able to self-regulate and move yourself up and out of a situation. And if you can't move yourself up and out of that downward spiral, then you need some help. And I'm always been someone who openly seeks help. And then if you've sought the help, and it's still not working for you, you know what? Life is so short. Do something else.
2: Yeah.
0: Yep.
4: That optimism is just amazing. It has been very inspiring. But that's all we have time for today. Thank you, Miss Rebecca Cody, for that amazing talk on fashion.
2: You know, the little add-in about how it was like your coping mechanism and at least it's a really good one because stylish. I'm just going to say it.
4: Yeah.
3: Thank you.
4: It's been great pleasure talking to you today.
1: Thank you for your leadership. I really appreciate that you've taken this opportunity and I think you're excelling.
4: Yeah.
1: Great job.
4: I mean, it's been amazing. All of us, I hope the audience has enjoyed today's session as well. Live from Geelong Grammar School in Melbourne, Australia, you have been listening to Be Like Her Live on GGS Live. My name is Erin, and my co-hosts today were Chloe, Cindy, and Liv. And thank you for joining us, Miss Cody, and I hope everyone has a great day. Thank you.
2: Bye.
1: Thank you for thinking of me.
4: That's great.
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Hi, my name is Pia, and I'm a student at MacRob, and you're listening to Be Like Her Live on MacRob Live. One of the significant role models in my life is my aunt. She's an incredible woman who inspires me so much. My aunt, or as most people know her, Auntie Key, is an international storyteller. And prior to her storytelling career, she volunteered as a social worker, helping children and families around the world, particularly in third world countries. And before reaching storytelling, Auntie Key was also an early childhood trainer and bookseller before finding her passion of storytelling. Auntie Key serves as an inspirational figure because she followed her passions later in life, becoming a role model and bringing joy to many young children as well as older audiences. Besides storytelling, she continues to follow her passions of gardening and cooking, which continue to remind me that I can pursue anything that I want to pursue. 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
1: Welcome everyone, live from McKillop College in Werribee, Melbourne, Australia. 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My name is Dante Barani and I'm joined by my co-hosts Dariel, Seth and Matt. And today our special guest is Detective Damien Romani. How are we, sir?
2: Well, thanks. Thanks good. For having me.
1: Yeah, it's our pleasure. I got my first question. Why did you become a police officer?
2: Good question. I get asked it in circumstances like these nearly every time because everyone wants to know why. Why would you do it?
1: I think everyone does.
2: Yep. So I was a student here, as it turns out.
1: Really?
2: Yep. I came to this school with my brothers. All our family came here. And my oldest brother, who's about 5 years old, I left, joined the army for a bit and then joined the police while I was still at school. I didn't really have an idea what I wanted to do. He joined, I think I was about 15 or 16. And so I just saw what he was doing, heard the stories, and sort of picked it up from there.
1: It's always the stories that get you to go in.
2: That's it. It became a bit of a target from my time. I was about 15 or 16. Yeah.
1: That's good.
2: Yeah. So it was good to have a goal from then, that's for sure.
1: Yeah, it's always good. I remember when I was your age, I was still like struggling like what I wanted to do because I knew I wanted to get into mechanics, but I didn't know which one I wanted to do. So I had a choice there.
2: Yep.
3: So I've got a question for you, Damien. What was the most difficult part of your job so far that you find?
2: So I've been doing this job for, it'll be 20 years in March next year when I left the police academy.
3: Yeah.
2: And it's been somewhat of a roller coaster because you do get exposed to really difficult things from time to time.
3: Yeah.
2: And I think it would be unfair of me to pick one out. And I'm not trying to avoid your question, mate, at all.
3: Yeah, all good.
2: So I worked initially at Williamstown and Footscray, just what, you know, colloquially you'd say on the beat. We call it work in the van.
3: Yep.
2: Williamstown was probably a bit quieter and low key, but Footscray was a difficult place to work. A lot of street crime, a lot of, it was just busy. And then when I first became a detective, I went into the drug squad and clan lab squad, so targeting meth labs.
3: Oh, yeah.
2: Had some real difficult confrontations in that.
3: Yeah.
2: And then from there, I went to the homicide squad. And as far as difficult circumstances go, that's where you find it.
3: Yeah.
2: But the alternative to that is that's where you get your most job satisfaction.
3: Yeah.
2: Catching someone that does the worst of the worst to someone else and being able to get a result for someone's family, the job satisfaction really outweighs the difficulties.
3: Yeah, I get what you mean. Yeah. It's a good answer.
4: So, Damien, what's the best part of your job or what would you say is the most rewarding?
2: Probably what I was just talking about.
4: Yeah.
2: Yeah. Because my job at the moment's a little bit different. I'm back at the drug squad, as it turns out. You know, I've bounced around different places. Never spent more than 4 years in one particular part of Victoria Police. I've found that has diversified what I'm able to do now, as opposed to, you know, and I don't hold anything against anyone that chooses to join the job and just work the van for the whole career. There's some noble, some nobility to that, to serve your local community, especially guys that work in the country. What was your question again?
4: What was the best part?
2: The best part? Yeah, so the homicide squad, like I said about job satisfaction. So I've got a little bit of a feather in my cap. There's only, I think it's 10, maybe 11 people that have been convicted of murder in Victoria that are currently serving a sentence of life imprisonment that are not allowed to get out of jail. So in 2012, I investigated a homicide matter where the man that was accused and convicted of it, he was sentenced to life in jail. And you might think this is pretty morbid, but as far as job satisfaction goes and enjoying what you do and getting a result, seeing a family, that investigation, that result is as best as we can do.
3: Yep.
2: You know, we used to have capital punishment in Victoria, the death penalty. We don't have it anymore, thankfully. I don't know. You can disagree with that. But life imprisonment with no parole is the maximum sentence someone can get. And when someone kills someone else, you know, there's different theories about it. There's always different reasons. That's as best a result you can get for a victim's family. So that was probably the highlight. Yeah.
1: I'm just going to ask a little extra onto that. What was the most interesting case you actually worked?
2: I worked, like I said, at the clandestine laboratory squad as a detective for about 3 years and then moved into homicide.
1: Right.
2: And there was a case that crossed over in both, which was interesting at the time because I had just been at work in the meth labs, and then had this real interest to get to homicide. And we had an investigation running, not my particular team, but it sort of got legs, this investigation. When they get big, everyone gets involved. And there was this particular syndicate of organised crime, we call them targets, who were cooking methamphetamine, ice,
1: yep,
2: in really great quantities. They had a professional qualified, university qualified chemist on their books. They had a pilot so they could fly their product around Australia. Yeah, really properly organised, really well funded.
1: A full system going on there.
2: Yep. So the crew's working on this investigation, and then one day they get a call from the homicide squad saying, we think this murder might be connected.
1: Yeah. Wow.
2: And everyone's interest sort of peaked, like, well, this is at the highest level. And yeah, as it turns out, there was the resolution happened down at St. Leonard's. I don't know if you know St. Leonard's, coastal place past Geelong there, beautiful little town. They'd hired a country property to cook their meth.
1: Jeez.
2: We ended up raiding that property, found all the meth, searched the whole property, and in the shed, unfortunately, we found the remains of a victim of a homicide.
1: Far
2: out. Yeah, he was part of the syndicate. There was all sorts of stories and, you know, about why. And the understanding was that he was blamed for some drugs that went missing or something. And in those circles, you know, mistakes that get made are met with the ultimate price.
1: Yeah. Well, what do the labs look like? Like, are they normally clean or are they sort of dirty?
2: My experience was that they're generally pretty dirty. You know, that one case in particular, there was a couple like it where you'd have a properly qualified chemist who knows what he's doing.
1: Yep.
2: And can probably do it safely, probably, and will keep it clean, because they're these people that we call them kind of even like a nutty professor, like everything, like OCD has to be perfect, you know. But they can, and a clean lab, clandestine laboratory, can look like anything. You could be looking at one and not know it. It's a crazy thing. They can look like something you might have in your lab when you go to science here at school. Glassware, you know, chemicals, heat, so whether it's gas, heat, flames, or just electric hot plates, you need water, you need heat, and you need your chemicals.
1: Yeah.
2: That's how you make.
1: Do they normally like hide them underneath houses, or is it normally like in like a...
2: It's difficult because you've got to be able to move around it. You've got to have some space.
1: Yeah.
2: Like baking a cake, you know, you want to be in a kitchen where you've got some space and you've got to have somewhere to store things and make things. But a clean lab can be a plastic lemonade bottle with a couple of chemicals thrown in it and the lid put on, and you can just leave it there. The chemicals react.
1: Jeez.
2: And they become a product that can be used to make methamphetamine. That's what we could call a lab. And that can be as dangerous as it gets, because it's in the back of someone's car and it changes temperature and it becomes a potential explosion.
1: Jesus.
2: They're crazy things. They really are. And probably I started there in 2009, and probably in the 10 years leading into that, Victoria Police and as an organisation targeted the safety aspect and made it more of an expert sort of area, like train people up so that you know what you're doing, because, you know, you go into, when I call it a raid, we can, you know, to go search a property for a clean lab.
1: Yep.
2: You're sending in as many as 15 police into this potentially volatile, explosive environment where there's probably not a great amount of oxygen. you know, everyone's with, you know, full safety kit.
1: Yep.
2: Yeah, they're crazy things.
1: It would be. All right.
5: I've got a question, Damien. What are your personal experience with the youth crime?
2: In general? Just youth crime in general? Probably not as much as you'd expect, because I don't tend to think in what I do now, especially in the drug work where I am, at homicide, at clan labs, those places, there's not a lot of youth crime. But between 2016 and 2019, I came back out here and worked at Werribee with the uniform police and with the detectives, and I probably saw it most, youth crime, most in that environment. You know, the city of Wyndham is a couple of 100,000 people, a lot of new housing estates around the edge, a lot of new families, new young families, obviously a lot of kids. And, I mean, I don't get political about things like this, but, you know, in those new developments, there's not a lot of stuff to do.
1: Yeah, no, there's not really.
2: Simple as that, isn't it? You know, you live out the back of Tarneit, Truganina, Windenvale, Manor Lakes, those places all the way around the edge. You've got to get on a bus to get into Eagle Stadium or to the plaza, or even just to do, you know, I don't know what kids really do these days. Like, but, you know, just to go hang out and see each other. If you end up having to walk to your mate's house late at night, you know, who knows who's on the streets, things. I wouldn't say it was ever dangerous, but unfortunately, anything can happen. Yeah. And kids, unfortunately, just get involved. You know, I'm not saying anyone's bad or worse than anyone else, but it can be just situational. Well, accidental criminals, you'd call them, guys that had never intended to go out and do anything wrong, but just find themselves in that situation, and stuff happens. Yeah,
1: a bit tough.
2: Yeah. Yeah. Yep.
1: If you're just tuning in now, this is Mac Live on Live FM from MacKillop College in Werribee. This is in Melbourne, Australia. My name is Dante Brain. These are my co-hosts, Ariel, Seth, Matt. And our special guest today is Detective Damien. All right, next question. So what do you think are the big issues with crime and like youth crime and all that? Like, what do you think?
2: That's a big, broad question, isn't it?
1: Yeah.
2: What's some of the issues? So when I was working at Werribee, we worked on something called offender management.
1: All right.
2: It's a pretty new concept in our organisation. When I say new, the last few years, they've been doing it in England for a long time in the West Midlands, when someone gets involved in criminal activity, convicted of crimes, you want to rehabilitate someone, don't you? You don't want to send them to jail.
1: Yeah, no, you want to, you know, sort of show them what they've done wrong, like, you know, teach them how to be, you know, better.
2: Exactly. And when they can catch people out and get them into that sort of stream younger, surely we'd get better results.
1: Yeah.
2: So we had this thing at Altona North. I was over there working in the plainclothes with the guys there, and they started a little task force called Wayward. There was a fair bit of street crime going on in our division, which included right up to Footscray and around to Altona. So rather than targeting the guys, the young people who were committing the crimes to put them in jail, you know, to send them to Piranha or the one up at Malmesbury there, the target was we want to solve the crime, obviously, and help the victims out. But at the same time, we want to try and rehabilitate these guys and get them back into normal social settings as best we can to try and get them away from the crime.
1: Yeah.
2: So that would involve, you know, someone gets caught, they get charged, still might have to go to court once or twice, but we don't chase that jail sentence for someone like that. We get involved with mum and dad. We go see mum and dad regularly. We go to school, say, how's school going? Is he coming to school?
1: Yep.
2: We just try and get involved. We get involved in other social services, youth services, to try and get them involved. If school's not for them, what other programs are there?
1: Yeah. Do you make sport? Them do like community work, so like clean up or?
2: That's not something that we would have done because that tends to feel more like a punishment.
1: Oh, yeah.
2: Do you know what I mean? When we,
1: it's like clean your room.
2: yeah. Try and find things that the person's interested in, to draw them away from what was interesting. You know, hanging out late at night with a group of guys who aren't real good was probably cool and interesting. Then something bad happens and they get charged with a crime. So from then on, helping make someone realize, well, maybe that hanging out at 10 o'clock at night, that's the right thing. What do you want to do? What else could you do?
1: Yeah.
2: Can we get you into a sport that has training at night so you're not over there? Get a job.
1: Yeah.
2: You know, what do you like doing? Do you like working with your hands? Do you want to work? And we try and help put people together, you know, start some relationships to get people into situations that are not what got them in trouble.
1: Yeah. Well, that makes sense.
3: Why are people more likely to reoffend? I've got a question about this, the jail system in general, because I know in other countries they have more, I want to say, humane jails, kind of systems where it's more like a home instead of an actual prison. Do you reckon something like that would help out in Australia, or would not make too much of a difference with reoffending?
2: I think I would say that I'm willing to try anything.
3: Yeah.
2: You know, why wouldn't we try whatever we can to keep people out of jail?
3: Exactly.
2: So we do have in Victoria different levels of incarceration.
3: Oh, yeah.
2: It's funny, I was actually listening to a podcast on the way here, and I'm a cop. I don't listen to a lot of true crime podcasts.
3: Yeah.
2: But I've recently started working with a guy I knew from 10 years ago, and he goes, you've got to listen to John Sylvester and Adam Shan. They talk about people that we know, that in person. So it makes it a bit different. But he had a guy on his podcast, John Sylvester, who was charged with a serious crime and eventually acquitted, but he spent a lot of time on remand.
3: Yeah.
2: So he was in jail for like 18 months and never got convicted of a crime.
3: Yeah.
2: So when you think about that, and how can you reconcile that in your mind? Like, we've taken away 18 months of his life. Not only did we take away 18 months of his life because we put him in jail, he was in like isolation.
3: Yeah.
2: 23 hours a day, lockdown.
1: Oh, God.
2: And he hadn't been convicted of a crime yet.
3: Yeah.
2: That, from a perspective of human rights, where does that sit? Does it?
1: No.
2: But, you know, you've got to take into account that he's been accused of the most serious crime you can do. He's before the courts, so there's clearly a an amount of evidence that the police and the prosecutors, the lawyers have decided he's got to go before it. Where's the risk to the community lie in that time? So there's from that perspective, at the most serious level, places like the Acacia Unit at Port Phillip Prison and at Barwon, there's, I can't remember what it's called, but they have the serious, you know, maximum security. Mm. And then there's prisons in the country areas. There's one at Sale. There's one up at Bendigo, medium security. So, you know, there's still high walls. And but internally, the population of the prison have more free to move.
1: Yeah.
3: Yeah.
2: Get involved in, you know, paid work inside the prison, or even work to get to a qualification for when you get out. So there are those systems in place.
3: Yeah, that's cool.
2: And then there is a place out at Ararat where it is more like a community village, little individual houses where the prison population, think of like an elderly person's village, you know, that's gated with maybe just some protections for the people that live there, but they're really free to move to try and reintegrate to the community.
3: Yeah.
2: So as far as your question's concerned about what we can do, I think we could try anything.
3: Yeah.
2: If think like everyone, I talked about that offender management system before from England, that took some real like diplomacy internally within our organization to get that going.
3: Yeah.
2: It just needs someone interested to try new things. Yeah.
1: What's the difference between the medium and high, like I guess high risk prisons? Like, is there like any real difference?
2: What's the difference in the actual prison or the people that are in
1: like
2: it?
1: In people themselves.
2: All the people are different everywhere.
1: Yeah.
2: So the really high maximum security prisons house either the most dangerous people, the people that are dangerous to the community, the people who have the highest risk of trying to escape. So they consider someone that's got a sentence that's under a sentence that have

0: people get hurt in jail when they're not, maybe not even supposed to be there.
1: Yeah.
0: Yeah, the different levels. It's like I said before, it goes from people being able to just wander around and tend to their garden all the way up to someone that's locked down for most of their life.
1: Yeah.
2: All right. You've talked before about some other programs, but what are the programs in Vic Police that you're really proud of?
0: Well, that's a good one. Programs is a weird one. What programs within our organisation that I'd be proud of? I probably have a bit of pride in the Wayward Task Force that I talked about before because it was new, and the offender management systems that were set up for it, because there's something in keeping kids out of jail. I truly believe that. Like, why are we sending a 15-year-old boy who's maybe done what could be deemed by the community as a pretty serious crime, but in his mind he can't fathom and compute what he's done, and we're going to put him in a place that's surrounded by people are going to make him worse. And the systems and the programs that were set up there maybe steer that young person away from going into a life of crime potentially.
1: Yeah.
0: That was one I was pretty proud to be a part of, yeah. And it really changed me because I'd come from a place where, and it sounds crazy, but the ultimate goal was to get people that had done the worst crimes to be locked up for the longest amount of time.
3: Yeah.
0: So that was a real shift for me, but nearly the opposite, a 180-degree turn to say, hang on, maybe if we don't send people to jail when they're young in particular, maybe we can change people. Yeah.
3: I've got a question, Damien. Victoria Police made 645 arrests for crimes committed by offenders age 10 to 17 in Wyndham. Has the statistic gone down since then, or has it increased?
0: Statistics are interesting. Statistics could tell us anything we want to know if we interpret them the right way. What's the time frame to that? Do you know the time frame? So it was 645 arrests for people between the age of 10 and 17. Do we know when that was, that in a year?
1: I believe that was around 2021.
0: So for the year?
3: Last year.
0: I couldn't tell you straight. I couldn't tell you if it's gone up since then or if that was a rise. What I would say that 2021 is probably not a good reflection in any crime statistic or 2020 for that matter. Because you've got to think about what we've gone through for the last 2 years with the lockdowns. Specifically 2020, we had crime statistics that dropped so remarkably that, you can't believe it. You can't buy anything into it. And arrests also, straight up arrests as a stat, can sometimes be misleading because, you know, do those people then get charged? Do they face court? How many crimes are they accused of when they get arrested? You know, the purpose of the arrest is just as important as the arrest itself. That sounds like a lot. You know, two young people a day are getting arrested in Wyndham.
3: Just like punishing your child.
0: It sounds crazy. What did you say, 2021?
3: Yeah, last year.
0: Last year. So I was back in the city then. I know the year before that would have really surprised me. I was working at Werribee in 2020 with the detectives there. And if you had told me that the next year 645 people were going to be arrested, I would have said, I don't think so. I doubt that. That's unexpected. Yeah.
1: Jesus.
0: But let's go back to what we said before. There's 250,000 people, I think. I don't know what it is at the moment, but it keeps going up exponentially, this town.
1: Yeah.
0: That might not be a lot, considering how many young people live here. What are we weighing that number up against? That's a tough one.
1: Yeah, it is.
4: Yeah. What are some crimes you reckon like you commit mostly, if you've ever known?
0: So youth crime, what's the most common one?
4: Yeah.
0: It's, street crime. So we'll have a little law lesson. Do you guys know the difference between an indictable offence and a summary offence?
3: Not really. Oh, no.
4: Never heard of that one.
0: You watch American TV, you hear them talk about a misdemeanor and a felony.
4: Yep.
0: Hilarious. That's not what we call them here.
4: Yeah.
0: But that's the easiest explanation. So a felony is the serious side of things, and a misdemeanor by definition is, it's a small misdemeanor. It's just something. So in Victoria, we call them indictable offences, the serious ones, and the misdemeanors are summary offences.
4: Okay.
0: And I would say most of youth crime sits well in that lower scale of summary offending.
4: All right.
0: So, for example, I don't know, you're out, not you, I won't say you. Some young person is out, late at night, throwing rocks, rock goes through a shop window.
4: Yeah.
0: That's the end of what happens. Everyone runs away.
4: Yeah.
0: That's a summary fancy, a misdemeanor damage offence. That's the sort of thing that

0: I would say is youth crime as a problem in Werribee.
1: Okay.
0: At the higher end and at the, you know, the worst, when I saw it in sort of 2018, 2019, there was some serious home invasions going on and some youth crime, some organised youth crime amongst that. So groups of young people that were organising to try and get into houses to steal cars for all sorts of different reasons. And that was happening around that time that we were trying out that offender management stuff. That's at the higher indictable scale, you know, aggravated burglary, aggravated home invasion, and that serious crime leads into things with cars that become so dangerous that I really don't even like talking about it, because some of the stuff I saw with people driving around, you know, in the middle of the night at high speeds, four or five young people in a car, was crazy.
2: Yeah.
1: But well, the ages.
0: The youngest I saw was a one-off. He was 11.
1: Oh, God.
2: Wow.
0: Yeah. So, and that's a kid, you know, he's got other issues. Like, he's been drawn into some stuff that we wouldn't ever have seen. He's grown up in a spot. He's been put in a spot where he's just grown up and seen nothing else. He's drawn to some guys that are looking after him. He was a little guy. He was a really friendly kid that just got drawn into some stuff.
1: Jesus.
0: Yeah, and became part of one of those offender management programs. Ended up, my last I heard, he was about 16, living in Queensland, going to school.
1: That's good.
0: You know, a good positive story.
1: Yep, happy
0: but generally, youth crime sits in that lower scale.
2: Yeah. That's a good question. What resources do you think are needed to help those affected by youth crime or people that reoffend or commit youth crime on top of what we currently have in place?
0: So there's two sides to your question there.
2: Yeah.
0: The first part was about people affected by youth crime.
2: Yeah.
0: So if we talk about victims of the crime or families of the people committing the crime. And then you've got the other side of the person themselves.
2: Yeah.
0: Excuse me. I would say that from a resourcing perspective, it shouldn't always just come to the police.
2: Yeah.
0: You know, the knee-jerk reaction is fund the police, you know, give them more money, give them more resources, give them whatever they need. This crime is a problem.
1: Yeah.
0: If we give the police more money, they'll be able to fix it.
2: Yeah.
0: And that's clearly not always the case.
2: Yeah.
0: You know, there's the health system.
2: Yeah.
0: Particularly things like, we haven't even, apart from talking about the Clan Labs before, we haven't even talked about drugs in the community, mental health, all these other aspects of the health system in particular, which lack the funding that the police always seem to get given.
2: Yeah.
0: You know, at a state election or even a federal election, but at a government level, the government wants to always show the community that we're looking after you, keeping you safe and keeping you secure, because we can give the police more money. But potentially those resources are being misplaced and could be put into other services in the health system. To fix the problems, what we call the drivers of crime, you know, drug addiction, mental health, family violence in its early stages, that sort of stuff.
2: Yeah.
1: So do you reckon like more of the money should go towards like, you know, like helping them out? So sort of like making them into better human beings and all that?
0: Yeah. Yeah, 100%. So if that money went into, you know, someone, young person who might have a, you know, a mild addiction, even just drinking alcohol or cannabis, you know, those entry level drugs, if we could put funding in towards services that stop that person at that stage, then they don't find the other drugs that become more harmful because they're more addictive that lead them to crime to support that drug addiction.
1: Yeah.
0: Those services, you know, interdicted early could make the huge difference.
1: Yeah.
3: All right.
2: Yeah.
3: So what do you believe is the biggest reason youth get into crime? Like, it's just wrong place, wrong time, or is it external factors?
0: It's a tough one because there's so many reasons. You know, we just touched on drugs and mental health.
3: Yeah.
0: They're probably coming just a little bit later, but that initial thing, there's probably two parts to it in my experience from what I saw in that time at Werribee. One is the accidental criminal, you know, the guy that's just in the wrong place at the wrong time. And that could start something that could go on for life, or it might just be that one-off. But, you know, that lack of something to do, lack of interest in anything other than just hanging out with his mates. He's in out late at night and something happens. Him or her might not even do something physically, but just their presence alone draws them into some sort of crime and gets them into the system.
2: Yeah.
0: It can't be as simple as that. And it sounds a little bit silly, but I call it the accidental criminal. And then there's the people that, you know, at the other end of the scale that they're just bad.
2: Yeah.
0: And there's very few. There's some that are out there. They just don't want to be part of your normal society where, you know, we try and do the right thing and follow the rules and help each other out. They just don't want to do that.
1: Yeah.
0: Very rare, but that's the other end of the scale.
2: Yeah.
1: Mm-hmm.
0: Yeah, and then in the middle, there's people that, you know, like we talked about, the drugs and mental health, that just get involved maybe for a while and can find their way out of it. But, yeah, it's the drivers, the pushers, the mental health drugs, boredom, you know, the lack of acceptance in the community, you know, feeling left out, feeling like they want to go find someone that's, you know, of similar mind, someone that, you know, form a little group, call it a gang if you want. Doesn't really make a difference what you call it, but it's a group of people in the middle of the night in a situation that just could go bad.
4: Yeah. There's probably a similar question to the arrest, but like there were 44,496 offenders aged between 10 and 17 years old in 2020 and 2021. Is this number alarming to you at all, or has it gone under control lately?
0: That's alarming, straight up. 44,000 offenders in that same age bracket over that sort of 2-year period. Well, let's hark back to what we talked about with statistics. Are they individual offenders? Because a crime statistic can come from different sets of data. That could be 44,000 offenses or individuals that have committed offenses. So if you've got one guy that's charged with 10 crimes, does that count to 10 in that 44,000, or does that count to one person?
4: I think that would count as one person.
0: One person? That seems like a lot then.
2: Yeah.
0: And the other, because we talk about crime different sometimes in the police where we apply those indictable and summary offences, but something that we give a ticket, so say you're driving your car and it's unregistered, you get a ticket, a penalty notice. Sometimes we don't include those in that stats because it's not a crime per se. It's a traffic offence.
1: All right.
0: That sounds to me like that's all inclusive. If it's all inclusive though, it's still pretty alarming. Yeah. You know, 45,000 people.
1: That's a lot of numbers.
0: Being called an offender over a 2-year period at that age. Yeah. When we were supposedly in lockdown going through this pandemic, you know, that people weren't actually out and about a lot for long periods of that.
4: Unless they were breaking the rules.
0: That's another part of it. You know, we had a whole range of new crimes that they created in that time that we had to deal with. There's, you know, being further than 5 kilometers away from home. Can you guys remember them? It was being away from home. It was being out after the curfew, being in groups of more than five. Yeah. And seriously, I'm not going to comment about whether they should have been there or shouldn't. That's not my place. You know, in the police, we follow the laws they give us.
1: Yeah.
0: Whether I agree with them or not. You
1: got to follow them.
0: We've got a lot of discretion. Don't get me wrong when it comes to that, you know, 6 Ks out away from home, you know, am I going to give that person a ticket? Probably not. You got to take into account why people are out and what they're doing. But that wouldn't surprise me if that was a big part of it. Yeah. A whole lot of new crimes that came up in that period.
2: Yeah.
0: It's still alarming. Your question was it alarming? Yeah, 100%.
1: Yeah. I reckon it is. I've got a question. Play into like, you know, the parenting and all that, like how it starts. So does poor parenting play into it, or?
0: Oh, could do.
1: Yeah.
0: Yeah, of course.
1: Is it poor parenting and like, you know, a bit of influence or?
0: Yep. Yep. Like, well, all of your environmental factors could come into it, couldn't they really, you know?
1: Yep.
0: And it could stem from inside your home, the siblings, parents, extended family in and out of your home. And then just outside of your home, your local community, your neighborhood, who lives around you, definitely factors.
1: Yep.
2: Do you believe that crime just in general came back more after the lockdown because people, I guess, maybe could be feeling some mental illness afterwards?
0: It could be a factor. So we actually talked about this. I was working at a place called the Public Order Response Team through most of last year with all the protests and stuff. Yeah. And we talked about it a bit there because so I managed a team of police, me and another guy managed about 80 police who get to work all over the state. So we got to see a lot of different communities and places and how they were affected by the lockdowns and even over summer how we were sort of coming out of it.
2: Mm-hmm.
0: I think the big change was that 1 minute people are walking around in small groups, not more than 5 Ks from home, keeping to themselves, and then all of a sudden hundreds of people are put back together through the summer, you know, holidaying, partying, and maybe have forgotten what it was like to do it and letting their hair down, things like that. That could have been an influence, but I don't know the actual data, the stats, but it felt to me, particularly through January, February, that, just having people out and about on the street, back in pubs and clubs, back on the roads. So things like the road, the fatalities.
2: Yeah.
0: I can't remember what the stats called, but, the number of fatalities in Victoria dropped off markedly.
2: Yeah.
0: purely because there's no cars on the road.
1: Yeah. And
0: we're going to obviously see that rise again because everyone's back out there.
1: Yep.
0: So, yeah, 100% a factor.
2: Yeah.
1: What were the crime stats like in 2020? Was it just...
0: My memory of it is they dropped.
1: Dropped?
0: Seriously.
1: They grew really, like, by a marginal amount?
0: By ridiculous.
1: Ridiculous amounts.
0: That in any review of crime statistics, say, over the last 5 to 10 years, you would put an asterisk next to 2020 and say you can't, you know, you have to take that out as an anomaly.
1: Yep.
0: Because it wouldn't make sense to look at it over a long period of time because of what happened. Yeah.
1: Good God.
2: Yeah. I don't know if you know the answer to this one, but I'll just jump it out there. With cybercrime, did that jump up a lot during lockdowns?
0: I wouldn't attribute the lockdowns to that.
2: Yeah.
0: Yeah. Cybercrime has become a whole new problem.
2: Yeah.
0: I don't even... probably from when I started with the police, it's probably one of the things that's taken off the most.
2: Yeah.
0: So I'll give you the two. Cybercrime and sex offences.
2: Yeah.
0: So real touchy subject that people don't like to talk about, but obviously we have to.
2: Yeah.
0: So I don't know. How old are you guys? You guys are sort of 15, 16?
1: I'm 18,
0: 17. Sorry.
1: I'm 19.
0: Right, sorry, guys. So about 5, 6, 7 years ago, something called the Me Too movement.
1: Oh, yeah, I remember that.
0: Heard of that? Remember?
2: I haven't heard.
0: Whether you've heard of it, remember it. It was huge and it still is a big part of society.
1: Yeah.
0: It really encouraged people who are victims of sex crime, sex offences, offences against a person, assaults, to report them.
1: Yeah.
0: And that changed the way we looked at that sort of crime. And then at the same time, cybercrime has clearly changed what we do.
1: Yeah.
0: It drives...
1: because now all everything. They were every now they were just like relied on technology, so it's just become more of a bigger thing every day.
0: Why would you? So I'll put it to you this way: why would you leave your home to go and break into someone else's home to steal their car to commit crime like that when you can sit at your computer and make 10 times money?
1: Yeah.
0: Doing crime
1: you can
0: that
1: just
0: way.
1: Send an email; they can click on it, and all their money's just gone.
0: Yep. So fraud is a huge part of cybercrime. Even drug trafficking, we see it a lot on the dark web. You can sit at your computer and you can arrange the trafficking of large amounts of drugs across the world without even leaving your desk.
1: Far out.
0: You can, crimes against the person. We talk about threats to, you know, harassment and threats and stuff over the over email, over any all forms of social media. All that's a whole different way we have to look at that crime.
2: Yeah.
0: When I talk about fraud, I talk about money laundering. Cryptocurrency.
2: Yeah.
0: Do you think the people that manage me, guys, you know, been in the job 30 years, have any idea what cryptocurrency is, where it's come from, how it works? You know, there's executive levels of Victoria Police that have to learn these brand new things and concepts.
1: Yeah.
0: And that's really difficult because it's
1: changed since the way it used to be.
0: Yeah. Well, it always used to be cash.
1: Yeah.
0: Cash everywhere.
1: Yeah, now it's all online. You can't see it.
0: Yeah, that's right. That's right. We still, obviously, cash is still a thing, you know. Online banking took over from that a lot. And now we've got this cryptocurrency to deal with, you know.
2: Yeah.
0: Learning new stuff at an older age isn't easy.
1: Yeah.
0: So it is, cybercrime's huge.
2: Yeah.
0: And it's probably where I work at the moment, at the drug squad. We work within the crime command, about 800 people in that command. It probably used to have, say, 30 or 40 cybercrime. In fact, in about 2009, there was about 15 cybercrime investigators. It's something like 80 or 100 now.
2: That's good God.
0: Like it's kind of exponentially, and
2: needed.
0: That's only going to get bigger. Yeah.
1: What are some of the main crimes? So I know you said fraud. What was the other ones? Just
0: online crimes.
1: Yeah.
0: So the main one is fraud. Commit fraud online is just so simple.
1: Yeah.
0: Identity fraud and then fraud to... create thefts and financial advantages. And then over social media, it's probably more those crimes against the person, threats, harassment, family violence sort of stuff.
1: Yep.
0: And then to a lesser extent, the drug trafficking stuff can happen over the internet quite easily. But fraud is driven by, you know, money and it's huge.
1: Yep.
2: Yeah.
1: Because I get a lot of fake emails from the bank.
0: Delete.
1: Just delete them.
0: Delete.
2: Yeah.
1: Yep.
3: I think you answered a question similar to this, but what are some crimes that youth are more likely to commit? Like just, you said before, minor things like breaking a shop window or something.
0: Yep. It was probably more in the realm of speaking generally. So that was one example. But when we talked about the indictable versus summary, the serious versus less serious. The crimes that, the youth crime that we see, particularly in Wyndham, was at that lower level. So, damages to stuff, crimes driven out of boredom. Young people aren't going out to try and commit a crime to make millions of dollars.
1: Yeah.
0: to really go out and hurt people. I never saw that. The only times we saw that was when those groups would form. We saw some cultural stuff driving some crimes against people where groups of kids and other groups of kids would come together and try and hurt each other. It's probably the most serious that it got. Yeah. I remember being at one of the more serious ones. One night I was out in Werribee with another detective and we were driving around and came across this van. We tapped that registration into our little computer we got on our phone now and it tells us it's stolen. So we follow it for a bit and eventually the tires pop and it falls over and the side door of the van goes open and there was 12 young people that pile out of this van and just run. That's probably the more serious, one of the more serious crimes, but still none of those kids, the guy that stole it maybe, is one of those ones that's probably, on the wrong path. The rest of them were just there because their mates were there.
1: Yeah.
0: They were bored. They had nothing else to do. They end up in this van where anything could happen. If he rolls it, he crashes it.
1: Yeah.
0: But that's just, that lower level crime definitely with the youth in Werribee. Yeah.
2: Could peer pressure play a big part in that?
0: 100%. Yeah. We haven't even spoken about that, have we?
1: Yeah.
0: And when we talk about kids hanging out with their mates late at night, maybe they're there because something's happening at home they don't want to be around. Maybe they're there because they're bored. Maybe they're there because their mates have texted them or, sent them a Snapchat saying, hey, we're here, you've got to get here.
1: Yeah.
0: Well, how's the pressure there? Exactly, not even to do anything, just to be there.
4: Just don't go at all.
0: Yeah. Well,
1: it's a bit difficult.
2: Fear of missing out is a big thing as well.
0: Yeah.
2: So.
0: Yeah. Yep. What's going on there? Do I need to be there? Yeah, 100%. I want to be there.
1: Yeah.
0: I can't not see them the next day and have to find out what happened.
1: When you're young, you're curious to know what's going on.
0: Yep.
1: Yeah.
4: I'll just leave them.
0: Yeah. But, you've got to have some personal responsibility as well and think about consequences and stuff. It's hard for young people.
1: Yeah.
0: To balance up what's the worst thing that could happen. I don't want to think about that. I just want to be there.
1: Yeah. You're just thinking about the moment, not what's going to happen next.
0: 100%.
1: Yeah. Well, I think that's all for today. Thank you so much for coming in, Damien.
0: No worries.
1: It's been a great pleasure talking to you. I'm live from McKill College in Werribee, Melbourne, Australia. You're listening to Mac Live on Live FM. My name is Dante Baroni. These are my co-hosts, Dariel, Seth, and Matt. Thank you for joining us today. We hope you found this information useful. And until next time, have a great day.
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I'm super passionate about reading. 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The latest book I've read and really enjoyed is The Perks of Being a Wallflower by Stephen Chbosky. I loved it because the character was written really well. 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
1: Hi, everyone, and welcome. You're listening to MGG Live, broadcasted from Mentone Girls Grammar, Melbourne, Australia. Today, we'll be your hosts. I'm Harriet, alongside Holly and Zyra. Joining us today is Dr. Sonia Davison, with over 20 years' experience in the field of endocrinology, being a past president of the Australian Menopause Society, frequently advocating for menopause in the community. For listeners who may be unsure, could you please first tell us about the field of endocrinology and women's health and what it involves, and where you specialised?
2: Very nice to be with you today. I'm in esteemed company. Hello to all our listeners and viewers. I'm a hormone specialist. We have over 100 hormones in our bodies and we need them. If we didn't have hormones, we'd all be dead. It's a very bad thing. So hormones are chemical messages. They are produced in one part of the body and they go elsewhere and they make a thing happen. They're important for temperature regulation, growth, fertility, periods. They're responsible for menopause, puberty, the thyroid, our bones need hormones. And I trained as a doctor after my good, my excellent education at Mentone Grammar. I went on to do medicine at University of Melbourne. I then was an intern, resident and registrar at Royal Melbourne. And then I did further training in physician training, which took some tough exams, but I did it. And then I ended up doing further training in endocrinology. So when I was about 32, I trained as an endocrinologist. Took a while, but it's been extremely worthwhile. I love seeing women. I've seen women for 20 years from age 13 to 93 and a bit beyond that. It's been a beautiful journey.
3: Nice. So did you have any particular experiences or a role model or inspiration that motivated you to become a part of your work field, or have you always just been interested in women's health and endocrinology?
2: It's a great question. Sometimes in life you just fall into things. You think you might do one thing or another. I was very lucky to get into medicine. You do a year 12 sort of course choices. I chose kindergarten teaching, journalism or medicine. And in a way, I've been very lucky to work in medicine. I got the score for that. But I'm also doing a lot of education, which is brilliant. I do lots of webinars, podcasts and information online. And I've also been looking after my sort of flock, which is sort of like the kindergarten teaching aspect. So I sort of ended up doing everything that I wanted to do, which is strange when you think of, you know, being at your level and being at this young age. It's a really hard thing to know what you want to do for the rest of your life. I get it. I was there. I fell into women's health. I wanted to do endocrinology and a job came up and I loved it and I've loved working with women. I have one male patient at the moment. He's the husband of one of my gorgeous ladies, but it's been a thrill and a pleasure and to just see people, at their best and their worst and as they get older and as they have children or try and have children and they debate their hormones, it's been just a real honour to work with them.
4: Yeah, interesting. I just wanted to know, were there times you've been discouraged or challenged as you have progressed through your roles? And if so, how did you overcome this?
2: It's a great question. Yes, there has been great barriers. I had to work really, really hard and I just did it. And I didn't have much money as a student. I was working two different jobs. I was studying. I was told at one point when I was going for a job, oh, do you want to do that job? You'd have to work like a man. And I thought, well, actually, I am working like a man. This was some years ago, but it's a terrible thing to say. And I was knocked back from various jobs. I had to travel interstate to get my endocrinology training. The physician training is a very, very hard exam and that took a lot of money and a lot of guts. But I had the courage, I had the strength, I had the determination. Even though at times I didn't believe in myself, I thought, do you know what? I'm going to really give this a go. I'm going to work hard and I'm just going to persevere. For some reason within me, there was this inner strength that I think I got from having my beautiful friends and having my education and my great values from Mentor and Grammar and having that good. So even though you think you're just at school and just learning stuff and you have to get through it, all of that extra stuff that you get from being at school is really important as well.
3: Yeah. So as you've held positions such as the president of the Australian Menopause Society, are there any like leadership qualities or advice that you took from these types of experiences?
2: So I didn't really set out to be the president, and I was a president in the pandemic, which was a really tough job because, of course, you know, everything changed. But I thought, I know a lot about women's health and I really want to help and I want to make a difference. So I think that's what leadership is about, knowing a bit about something or knowing a lot about something, and that's just with life and experience and getting out there and doing things, but also making to want to make a change, to want to help others. I think that's what leadership is about. And, again, having the courage, even when you think, oh, I really can't do this because I didn't think I was going to be a great president. I might not have been a great president, but at least I was a president and I stepped up and took that role on. I just thought, I'm going to give this a go. And even in the pandemic, I thought, oh, should I step aside and let someone else do this? There was lots going on in my life. I had daughters doing VCE and it got really tough. But I thought, no, I'm going to give it a go. I'm just going to try and I'm just going to try and help others. And that's my great feeling that I've really been able to help women with their health. And every talk I do, every lecture is getting some great information and education out there. And I think that's what a leader is about, having the courage to look beyond themselves and try and help others.
1: Yeah. Would you say that would be your biggest accomplishment, is reaching out to other people and spreading awareness?
2: I think education, yeah, and women. I hope I've given women a voice. I've certainly listened to so many stories. Some of them are really tough, what we go through in life. Aging parents, getting illnesses, seeing our kids struggle. You know, life is tough. We're living a difficult life and we're not really meant to be living like this. We're meant to be helping each other. But every single talk I give, I'm trying to uplift people. I'm trying to be kind. I think being kind is a really wonderful thing in addition to, you know, helping them with education. But I've just tried to say in every talk I do, if you can just change one thing with your health, I'm going to try and help you to achieve that. And even that small step would be a huge step forward for some.
1: Yeah, absolutely. If you're just tuning in, you're listening to MGG Live, broadcasted from Menton Girls Grammar, Melbourne, Australia. I'm Harriet and I have Zaira and Holly with me. At the moment, we're hearing from Dr. Sonia Davidson. So going back to education, were you a leader in school? And if so, how has this helped you?
2: I was a bit shy. So that was, I was a very shy. When I entered Mentor and Grammar in year 7, I could hardly talk. I had a very accomplished older sister and she was pretty and she was smart and she was sporty and active and academic. And I was like number 2. So it was a little bit, so I did lack confidence. And my sister was doing more leadership roles and I was always following along, but I also always could study. So I put my efforts into study. So I think in terms of leadership, I was someone who could get good marks and I worked. I don't think I'm naturally smart, but I just worked and worked and made sure every task that was given me, I just tried to understand it and make it work. So I think I was more a leader in academic circles. I certainly played hockey. I was in the band and those sort of things. But I think it was more academic leadership rather than being a prefect or any of those things.
1: Would you say that contributed to your career, like further on?
2: I think it was the work. I think if you can take what I was, a shy girl from Frankston, and just a little bit of self-confidence, doing some work, just getting out there a bit, playing in the band, playing hockey, doing all those things, I think added to my confidence and my self-belief. Part of it's just growing up. So, you know, you might have self-doubt yourself being at your age and your stage, but believe in yourself, work hard, know that you can make a difference, know that you can have a better life. I think that's what always drove me also to work really hard. I wanted to have a good life, and I wanted to make the choices that I could in life, rather than just being, you know, doing this or whatever that I didn't really have an interest in.
3: Yeah. And as you've worked through your career, how do you think you've navigated the taboos surrounding women's health?
2: By talking. Every time I do something like this, I'm hoping to uplift people, to get them talking about health, to realise that we're all human, to do it with a little bit of kindness and humour. So I think, yes, all of those things have helped, and we're getting the message out. And I would never have thought when I was at your stage that I could be doing things like this, talking on a beautiful podcast with you, being interviewed and telling people about my career and my life. I never would have believed that possible. So self-belief only comes with experience, I think. You do need to have a few miles under the belt, and just doing different things, again, gives you confidence, like you're doing today. You're nailing this. You could do professional radio or TV now, I think, you three.
3: Thank you.
4: I truly admire the passion that you possess about getting the word of the education out about women's health. But do you believe there is enough education surrounding women's health, especially in schools?
2: I think the schools would be a beautiful thing. I know that I'm very big in educating doctors. I do a lot of work with that. I do a lot of webinars after hours for various GP groups, specialist groups, for the pharmaceutical industry as well, and for different conferences. So I do a lot of that. But schools is a really untapped area for women's health, and I think that could be a really, really great program that could run throughout schools. I think that you've nailed it. That would be an amazing thing. I know there is more happening bit by bit, but that would be a beautiful thing. Talking about, you know, what's normal with puberty, what happens as you're growing up, what to expect in your 20s, and what life will show you later on. It'd be just good to know what's normal and when to seek help if you're struggling.
3: Yeah, definitely. And what do you aim to achieve by the end of your career, and what do you see for the future of women's health and endocrinology work?
2: Sure. Well, I'm pretty happy that I'm doing lots of education. I just started off as sort of seeing patients, but now I've got the beautiful mix of seeing patients. I've also done research in women's health. I've now left that behind, and I'm doing lots and lots of education. So if I can continue at my current rate till the end of my career, doing some beautiful education, whether it's talks to community groups, GPs, podcasts, webinars, writing stuff and having it online, that's my goal. And for women's health and endocrinology, I just want to get women to know that there is some beautiful information out there. For example, at Jean Hales for Women's Health, we're a national women's organisation. We have so much information out there for people, for women who are worried about their health and want to seek anything, advice from puberty up to 100 years of age, all of the different health issues that women may have. That for women's health, I just want people to be talking, to be knowledgeable, and I also want them to get good advice, because there's a lot of advice out on the internet and out there, as you know, that so-called experts, they're not actually doctors, they aren't trained, and they don't actually know what they're talking about. That can be very misleading and unsafe. So one of my goals would be to probably just make sure that the good education and the good information gets out there and that people are aware of that.
4: Yeah. And just to conclude, do you have any parting words or advice surrounding getting into your field of choice and working as a leader?
2: Work hard. Believe in yourself, even if you have self-doubt and feel shy and feel you can't do it. Give things a go. Don't sit there and not do it just because you don't have the confidence. Even if you take a little bit of a tumble and you think, oh, God, I didn't quite manage that, or you fail a subject or whatever, pick yourself up, dust yourself off. In life, you're with your own body for a long, long time, hopefully, touch wood. Just be kind to yourself, and know that you can do it, but work hard. I think that's the main thing. But and don't be afraid. I was, as I said, a very shy person when I went to mentoring grammar from Frankston. I felt a little bit of an underdog. I felt I didn't have much confidence, but I just over time worked through that, got involved, had beautiful friends, and I think just working hard really was the key to my success.
1: Absolutely. I'd love to give a special thank you to Dr. Sonia Davidson. Unfortunately, this is all we have time for today. It's been a great pleasure to have you on. You have been listening to MGG Live, broadcasted from Menton Girls Grammar, Melbourne, Australia. Again, my name is Harriet and my co-hosts today have been Zara and Holly. Thank you for listening to us today. We hope you've enjoyed our program. Until next time, have a great day.

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My name's Emma Ibrahim. I'm in year 8 and I go to the Academy of Mary Immaculate. The person who's a role model to me is Serena Williams, the professional tennis player. And the reason being is because she's like really brave and she encourages me to do my best, because when I do my tennis, I think of her and I just imagine me being like her, because she's gone through a lot. Like in her childhood, she's gone through racism and just being left out a lot, and I can kind of relate to that in a way. But now, like, she's all grown up and she's gone to win 24 Grand Slams, and I just hope I can be like her and become professional in that. This is Be Like Her Live on Academy Live.

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I am very passionate about sports and a big believer in participating in sports, as not only does it improve your physical health, but it improves your mental health to give you a good positive mindset for the rest of the day. I play basketball at a very high level. I've played nationals 4 times and played in the Victorian Championships division in the last 5 seasons in my representative team. So playing in sport, and especially being in a team sport, gives you a lot of good life lessons and life morals to live with. So you're listening to Columba Live on Live FM.

0: Bob, welcome back to Sunshine Live on Brimbank Live. We're back at Hester Hornbrook Academy with the principal of all the campuses. Now, isn't that amazing? Now, this is Sully. Is Sully?
1: That's right. Deadly Sally Lazlett.
0: Yep. So you're the principal of Hester Hornbrook.
1: I am.
0: All right. So that means you run the three campuses.
1: Yeah.
0: All right. Please, how did Hester Hornbrook, start up? How did you get going?
1: So the school is 7 years old as a registered school, and we started with some little classrooms across Melbourne City Mission.
0: Yep.
1: And we've grown into what we are today, three campuses with three more to come.
0: Yep.
1: By 2027. So by that time, we'll have more than 1,000 students in our school.
0: Wow, 1,000.
1: 1,000 is a lot of students,
0: isn't that's
1: it?
0: Awesome.
1: Yeah, across what will be six to seven campuses.
0: Wow, 6 to 7?
1: Yep.
0: So the plans are to basically reach out and get more students, make more campuses, and basically bring more people up so they can get stuff.
1: That's right. And ensure that all young people have access to quality education and can feel success in education and move to pathways into the future.
0: Well, that's absolutely amazing. So question is, what is Hester Hornbrook?
1: So Hester Hornbrook is or was a missionary in the 1800s, and she came from England with her husband at the time and set up a school for what were called ragged children, and they were children who couldn't get access to education in other places.
0: Yep.
1: So she set up what was called the Melbourne City Mission Schools and eventually became Hester Hornbrook Academy.
0: Wow, that's amazing. So the point of the school is to basically bring up the kids that are running amok around on the streets.
1: We're the kids we love, Deadly.
0: Well, of course.
1: We love those kind of students.
0: Because they have a story that can bring light to the world.
1: Absolutely.
0: So what programs and that do you have in place for these kids that have come from the rough backgrounds and that have left mainstream school and may have been out of it for a few years and have come back to give it a crack?
1: So we have the Engage Youth Program, and that's a program for students who have been out of education for more than 10 weeks, and that's a part-time school re-engagement program.
0: Yep.
1: We've got Equip Youth, and that's a program for students who need to improve literacy and numeracy skill before they move to normal classrooms.
0: Yep.
1: We've got VCAL classrooms, Foundation, Intermediate and Senior, and then we have our focused classrooms. So the HEAT classroom, which you're in, Deadly, the ART class, the sport and rec class, and then we've got all of those other good things that go with that. So that's our electives program, which is on a Friday afternoon, and that's very deliberate, Deadly. Do you know why that's on a Friday afternoon?
0: Because by the time Friday comes, everybody just wants to get home.
1: Absolutely. But also the idea is that you have a good time on Friday afternoon and you want to come back on Monday.
0: Yeah. So you want to encourage kids to come back.
1: Absolutely. We want them to be back with us every day like you are.
0: Yep.
1: And to be involved in as many of our other activities that are happening.
0: Yep.
1: And be here at Open Day with us and share their love for our school.
0: And hey, look what a turnout it's been, eh?
1: Amazing.
0: Mate, a lot of people, I got sore arms from handing all that food out.
1: You've done an amazing job handing out that food, an amazing job talking to new families and new students and letting them know why you're here and why you're a success.
0: Now, what does a Open Day for you mean?
1: I think for me, the most important thing is that the community can see our school.
0: Yep.
1: But also that the staff and the students can be proud of their school and can share our school with the community and talk to other students who might be nervous about coming to a new school and encouraging them to be part of our school.
0: Well, looks like from what I've seen, there's a lot of strong young fellas around that can bring a lot of people back.
1: Absolutely.
0: So what sort of opportunities does Hester Hornbrook offer?
1: Yeah, so all of our students, we would like them to get to the end of a senior school certificate, so year 12, but that's not the most important thing. Mm. If we can get our students off to employment or other education, then that's a success for us. So we talk about positive pathways, and positive pathway is the pathway that the young person wants to follow.
0: Yep.
1: If that's into an apprenticeship, if that's into TAFE, if that's working at McDonald's full-time, that's still a positive pathway. What we want to make sure we do is not ensure that our young people don't become NEET again, not in employment, education and training.
0: Oh, that's absolutely amazing. What supports do you offer to those kids that have come back to school from leaving mainstream school with some form of trauma and fear of being bullied again?
1: Yep. So all of our classrooms have a teacher and a youth worker, and we also have a number of educational support officers who work across our school. And I think what we offer is a safe, respectful community for people, for young people who have experienced trauma or bullying or mental health to come to and feel like part of a family.
0: Yep.
1: That's the idea of our campus. It's community, it's family.
0: It's connection.
1: Yeah, absolutely.
0: Oh, that's absolutely amazing. I'm even taking my name out of that and saying it's absolutely deadly.
1: deadly.
0: Yep. What supports and what things do you offer to First Nations people?
1: So we've got a First Nations coordinator. Her name is Amy Farrell.
0: Yep.
1: And her work is to make sure that every young person feels welcome in our school.
0: Yep.
1: We've really got lots going on in terms of welcome to space, welcome to our school, welcome to country. And I'm going to ask you a question here, Deadly, because you've been really working hard in your classroom space to ensure that people understand your country.
0: Yep.
1: And I'm going to ask you what you've done in terms of ensuring that people understand where you come from and what your country is.
0: All right, so my mob is Wiradjuri mob. So my mob is up in New South Wales. And that's Wagga Wagga, Dubbo, Bathurst. So we get the races, obviously. And my mob actually has one of the biggest land out of the Australian native population here.
1: Yeah.
0: And our totem is the Gadigal, which is Goanna. And we have Blue Mountains and all that. So that's where my mob is. And that's my land. But because I'm on Wiradjuri land, which is the land we're on today, I'm sitting here as a Aboriginal man that loves my culture. I love my culture very, very much. It's something that's ringing true for me. Respect elders, respect people. Respect is one of the biggest things for us. And it's one of the things that Hester offers.
1: Yeah.
0: Respect all.
1: Isn't that interesting that that's one of our key values?
0: I think it's absolutely beautiful. I love it. It's one of the things that makes me stay here and come every day is that respect is such a big thing. And I really think what you're doing here is such an amazing thing. Sorry, I got a bit of a tongue twister then. So what I've been doing to help people understand connecting to land is, well, obviously you were showing people the banner that we made that shows reconciliation, and the artwork on it I did personally. Because my grandmother taught me that.
1: People haven't seen it. We'd love them to come to our school to see it.
0: Yeah. Those people that didn't show up tonight, unfortunate, but I'm sure we're going to have another open day very soon.
1: We could give them a tour. What do you reckon?
0: We could. So next question is, what brought you to Hester?
1: Oh, goodness. That's a long tale, Deadly.
0: Oh, that's all right. We've got all night.
1: So I was a principal in the Department of Education for more than 8 years. And I think I really struggled, Deadly, with the fact that in my school I couldn't provide all students with the supports that they needed.
0: Yep.
1: And the most difficult thing was the wellbeing support. So unfortunately our education system is about outcomes, literacy and numeracy outcomes, NAP plan, you know, GAT, ATAR.
0: Yeah, all that stuff.
1: Yeah, and that's not for everyone. So that eventually wore me down a little.
0: Yeah.
1: And I realised that it wasn't the right place for me to do my work.
0: Yep.
1: And I was lucky enough to get a role here as the assistant principal.
0: Yep.
1: And then very quickly moved to the principal role. And
0: a quick promotion, eh?
1: Yeah. I've been here since 2019.
0: Yep.
1: And I'm loving every minute of my work, which I didn't when I was principal in the department. So
0: basically mainstream wasn't for you either, was it?
1: It was not for me, Deadly. No, I fought against mainstream and they probably would have suspended or expelled me if I had been there much longer.
0: You know what? Same here.
1: So we've got something in common.
0: Yes, we do. Yep. Mainstream is not for everyone, and I think that's something that everyone in this school has found out and figured out on their own. But have figured out that no matter where you go, there is somewhere that people aren't going to turn away on you.
1: Absolutely, absolutely.
0: And that's something I think is such a good thing about this school is you're showing know, young fellas of all ages that no matter where you come from, not everyone's going to turn their back on them.
1: Yeah, that's right. And I think it's important that everyone is treated individually. And
0: yes,
1: in some of those mainstream schools, everyone has to be the same.
0: Exactly.
1: And that's not how life is, is it?
0: In the mainstream school, there's that bar. And that's where they expect you to be.
1: They do. They do. And they expect you to be there as a principal as well.
0: Yeah.
1: And to get all your students there. And if you can't, because there's so many reasons why students can't get there, makes your working life as a principal really hard.
0: As the saying goes, everyone's equal, but not everyone's the same.
1: No, that's right.
0: We all have our strengths. We all have our weaknesses. And I think one of the great things about Hester Hornbrook is that yous are helping us find our strengths.
1: Yes. Yeah.
0: And yous are helping us work on our weaknesses so they can become a strength as well.
1: I think we've found our new PR guy. Yeah.
0: So next question is, what is the difference for you that you've seen since working in Hester and also working for 8 years, did you say?
1: Yeah.
0: In mainstream.
1: So I actually worked for about 28 years in mainstream.
0: Wow.
1: In lots of different roles. The difference here is that my staff love their work, and we don't always love our work as educators, but I think my staff do love their work. The young people are respectful.
0: Yep.
1: The young people actually want to be at school.
0: Yeah.
1: And, you know, the other thing that I noticed is that there are a number of issues that happen in our school, like there are in all schools, but it's never physical. So, and that's something that I struggled with in my previous school, lots of physical violence. And that actually doesn't happen here.
0: I will admit that is something that shocked me because I've been friends with one of the students that's been here for a while now. And when I was going to mainstream school, there was a lot of violence because kids just, they clash, you know. One personality doesn't agree with another personality. They don't know how to figure it out, so they put up the dukes.
1: Yep.
0: And my grandmother had this saying, any man can throw a punch, it takes a strong man to walk away.
1: So true.
0: And, you know, for me, that took a while to figure out, but she was a smart woman. And when I came here, I will admit, seeing punch-ons was probably my biggest worry.
1: Yeah.
0: But I have not seen any physical altercation or even a verbal damn altercation. And that's surprising.
1: And isn't that, do you think that's because we all feel part of the community and part of the family? And
0: I think it's because used as authority figures, yous aren't speaking down to us, all right? Because some aspects we don't exactly excel in, but what we as young fellas want is for people to speak to us as an equal, you know? We're not stupid. We don't want to be spoken down to, all right? We're here to so we can be taught, but we want respect. And I'm sure if you ask a lot of young fellas, they'll probably turn around and go, respect goes both ways.
1: Yep.
0: If it's brought up. And, you know, for me, it's a bit different because my culture means you respect your elders, and a lot of yous are older than me, so I've got to respect yous. But I think it's because you show respect to everyone here. Now, I haven't seen anyone speak down to anyone, and I think it's absolutely amazing.
1: That's good. I'm so glad to hear that. I think that that's something that we work really hard with our staff to think about, is that every day is a new, fresh day, and when there is student behaviour, it's not it's there's something behind that behaviour. It's not mean. It doesn't have any purpose except for displaying to us that there's something that we need to understand about that young person.
0: See, I come to school every day and I see smiles on everyone's faces. I hear laughing. I hear music. Sometimes I even see dancing. And you know, I don't tend to see that often.
1: And that's us. The staff are dancing too.
0: Yeah, I know. Oh, half expecting some of you to get on the table and do a boot scooting.
1: Maybe we can do that tomorrow for the last day of term.
0: Oh, maybe, maybe. Well, anyway, thanks, I think we should wrap this up. All right. Thank you for letting me interview you. And thank you for helping all these young fellas out here. And to you folk listening on the wireless, if you've got a young fella that's going through a hard time, I honestly suggest Hester Hornbrook Academy, because they will offer so many supports, so many opportunities. They'll do amazing.
1: And I'm going to thank Deadly, if that's okay, because I'm really glad, Deadly, that you found our school and that you can be part of our school community, because I think that you've brought something really important to our school, being your culture. And I think that we're all going to learn lots of amazing things from you. So thanks for finding our school.
0: Well, I'm absolutely ecstatic that I joined the school. So this has been Deadly on Sunshine Live on, what's it called again? Brimbank Live. I hope you all remember that, Brimbank Live, because you're probably going to not hear me say it again. All right, this is from Hester Hornbrook Academy, Sunshine Live on Brimbank Live.

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1: Welcome everyone, live from Star of the Sea College, Brighton, Australia. 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My name is Heidi, and my co-hosts today are Tara, Jordan, and Caitlin. Our special guest today is Paulie Stewart, a rock star and East Timor advocate. Paulie, it's a pleasure to have you here today. Welcome to the show.
2: Thanks so much for having me. I love coming to Star. My mum was a teacher here at one stage, would you believe? So I feel a real affinity for Star of the Sea.
1: Oh, we're so glad. Yep. Can you give us an overview of your life leading up to your involvement in East Timor?
2: Wow. How long have I got? I was a Catholic school boy, went to De La Salle. You probably know De La. You got boyfriends or brothers who go there. And grew up in a sort of lovely little family in East St. Kilda. And we were all going along pretty pleasantly until I turned 15. And at 15, my brother was, he used to work at Channel 7 here in Melbourne. He was 21 years old and he got sent up to East Timor. And he was so excited because it was his first time overseas and he just started working at Channel 7. And he was sent to this place where the East Timorese had just got their independence off Portugal after 200 years. But the Indonesian government didn't like the fact that a little Roman Catholic country started right up on their doorstep. So they ended up invading the place. And unfortunately for my brother and four other journalists, they were captured by the Indonesians and all executed. And I didn't know it at the time, but it was to have a sort of profound effect on my life, really. I was 15 and I was angry and the years rolled on a bit. And then discovered this thing called punk rock, you know, and I said, what's this punk rock about? And they said, well, you get to go on stage, scream, we'll give you a big slab of beer and a bottle of scotch every night and pay you to do it. And I went, how good is this? You know, this is all I want to do. So, yeah, ended up having an over 40-year career playing in punk rock bands. We've got a gig in a couple of Fridays in Melbourne, so look out, yeah.
1: That's incredible.
2: Yeah.
1: Can you expand upon how it felt undergoing that tragedy with your brother? Like, what emotions were you feeling?
2: That's a good question. I actually sort of had never experienced, you know, death before, like up close. And I don't think anybody really knows life until you experience a death up close. And but all of us are going to face it because that's just part of living, is that you die. But in my particular case, you know, they try to cover up what happened to my brother. So it's never sort of died, this story. And for the last, when it happened, I thought 2 days afterwards, I'll never talk about this ever again. And here I am, 50 years later at Star talking about it. So I have sort of most days since then, which is crazy. And it's just actually been the 50th anniversary of the murder of the journos. Yeah.
3: Yeah. Oh, so hi, Paulie. I'm Caitlin. So I was just wondering what inspired you to get involved with East Timor and help them out?
2: Yeah, well, that's a good question. A lot of people think it was because, I wanted to become a political activist and stuff like that. But the truth be told is I got to meet Timorese people and what happened in Australia was, you know, the East Timorese were really upset about being occupied and they wanted their independence. So they'd have little independence rallies and they'd always drag me out. You know, I volunteered to go.

0: these white guys that had died. There were hundreds of thousands of Te Muiris died, and I got to have Te Muiris mates, and I just sort of fell in with them. And I used to think they were all crazy, these guys, because they were, and girls, because they were, you know, we're going to get independence for our country one day. And I just thought, that's never ever going to happen, you know. But I'll help them, but it's never going to happen. But they stuck to their guns, and, you know, after 25 years, the country ended up getting its independence.
1: Hi, Paulie. My name's Tara. And I just want to ask a little bit about, so we know you were in hospital for a few months.
0: Yeah.
1: Can you guys just tell us about that time and, like, what happened after that?
0: Yeah, sure. Well, as well as playing in this punk band called The Painters and Dockers, I later sort of, because I had all these Te Muiris friends and a few of them were musicians, we ended up forming this other band called the Dilly All Stars. And the Dilly All Stars, we played all over Australia promoting independence, and we ended up going up to East Timor and doing some shows up there. We went to Portugal as guests of the Portuguese Communist Party and did shows there. We went to Brazil and did shows in Brazil, because Brazil is an old Portuguese colony as well, so they had a real empathy for the Te Muiris. But in the 80s and 90s, I was a bit of a wild boy, and I, you know, drank a lot and took some bad drugs stupidly a few times and ended up really sick out at the Austin Hospital, and I needed a liver transplant. And I was in there for 18 months, and things were looking pretty bad for me because they couldn't find a perfect match yet. You know, you have to get a donated liver that fits your system. So, you know, when they first told me I needed a liver transplant, I went, oh, we had a show booked at the Esplanade in St Kilda, and I said, I'll just put it back a week and I'll go and get this new liver and we'll do the gig. No. I was in hospital for 18 months, and it actually got to the stage that at the end of my time there, you know, the priest came in and did the see you later, alligator kind of thing, you're out of here. And yeah, and all my family left out crying, and they all thought, wow, Paulie's on the way out. But I woke up in the hospital one night, and sitting at the end of my bed was this little nun. And, you know, I started talking to her, and I was so sick, it took me about 10 minutes to realise, you know, she was dark-skinned. And I said, oh, where are you actually from, sister? And she said, oh, this little country called Timor-Leste. And I said, you know, is this some kind of a joke? You know, are you making fun of me? And she goes, no, why? And I said, well, I've got a big connection up there. My brother was one of the journos killed. And she said, oh, wow, you know. And I said, oh, and I play in this band. She said, not the Dilly All Stars. And I said, yeah. And she said, oh, you guys got some food up to my village once. Why are you here? And I said, oh, I need a new liver, sister, but they can't find me one. And this little nun went, I'll get you one. And I looked at her and I went, wow, it's a bit early to be drinking the altar wine, isn't it? Like, I thought she was crazy. And this crazy little nun, like, where are you going to get me a liver? And she said, well, what we'll do is I'll get all the other nuns in Timor and we'll pray to the big fella. But if we get you a liver, you've got to help the women and kids in Timor. And I went, yeah, sure, sister, whatever, yeah. Thinking, what a crazy little bloody nun. And she left the room and I went, what a way to die. You know, like, with this little nun promising me this stuff. And unbelievably, a few hours later, this doctor comes running into the room going, this is incredible, Paulie. A perfect match for your liver has just been donated. You're going in for a 12-hour operation. And that was 15 years ago, would you believe? But after I had that transplant, I can remember waking up going, oh, you beauty, I'm alive, fantastic. And then I went, oh, I did sort of promise that bloody nun that I'd help her with the women and kids. So, yeah, so I started in punk rock and ended up sort of hanging out with these little nuns up in Timor that I've been lucky enough to bring to Star a couple of times as visitors. And because we brought them out to Australia to do fundraising tours to raise the money, because they've got no money to all these little nuns. But one of the wildest things we did was I brought them to Star and we came and met all the girls here. It was really cool. And then someone, you know, big wealthy support.

0: Water had tickets to the Melbourne Cup, to the Birdcage, you know, the really beautiful sort of place. And so I went with these two nuns and we walked in and going, wow, this place is incredible. Then we saw about these 10 girls looking absolutely gorgeous and glamorous. And they went, there they are. And they came running towards us. We're going, oh, my God, who is this? You know, they're all the star girls. And they were supposed to be at school that day, I think, but they somehow were too sick to go to school. But they were well enough to go to the Melbourne Cup, you know, and that was just such a fun day, yeah.
1: Hi, Pauline. My name is Jordan.
0: Hi, Jordan.
1: Thank you so much for sharing your story.
0: No worries.
1: During your time in the hospital. At STAR, we elect a new theme for our school year. So this year was around hospitality. Next year, it's around justice. And could you please expand on how working alongside the nuns and children in Timor shaped your understanding of faith and justice?
0: Yeah, what I love about these nuns is as well as being a musician, I also worked at the Herald Sun here for many years as the music writer. So I interviewed lots of pop stars, you know, who came to Australia, and these men and women, and they had all had such high opinion of themselves. And, you know, you just sort of go, yeah, look, you know, they'd carry on a bit, you know. But meeting these nuns, all they do is look after these little kids, and they're selfish and their hospitality, they welcome everybody in, you know, and their justice is that everybody is the same. So a lot of these disabled kids they look after, a lot of them haven't got arms or legs or are deaf or blind, but none of these kids know that they're disabled because the nuns just treat them like every other little kid. And these kids, they go, what? You know, I say, oh, you know, you're disabled. They go, me? I'm not disabled. You know, this one kid, Aldo. He's got no arms. And I go, oh, Aldo, you know, it must be hard for you. And he goes, what do you mean? I go, well, you got no arms. How do you do your homework or eat? He goes, poorly. I just use my toes. So with his toes, he can pick up a fork or a spoon or a pen. And he's grown up in an environment where the nuns just treat him like everyone else. And that's sort of justice, you know, And their hospitality is, you know, they've got nothing, but they just welcome you in. You know, I can guarantee you if you girls went up there, they'd never let you leave. They'd just cling onto you and go, oh, wow, these girls are amazing. And the little kids would just, you'd have three little kids clinging to you, just practicing their English. And, you know, you're all in year 11 going on to year 12. After that, you actually finish at school, you know, contemplate going up to a place like Timor and doing a bit of voluntary work, because people say to me, oh, Paulie, you're this righteous dude helping out these poor little kids. And I go, no. I do it for purely selfish reasons, because I honestly get 10 times back from these nuns and the kids what they give me. You know, they're these little nuns, they're wacky nuns. They're not sort of you know, Holy Bible sitting in the corner contemplating life on their own. They're down in the gutters, rolling their sleeves up. And they're nutty, these nuns. You know, this one rang me the other day going, oh, Paulie, I'm so stressed. And I'm going, what's the matter, mate? And she goes, oh, Beyonce, I don't know about the New Directions, you know. like she's gone to country. She should go back to R&B. I'm going, how is this? You know, I thought, stop, sister, you know, just watch it. What are you on about, you know? But they're sort of crazy sort of village girls who just, you know, just want to help. And, yeah, I'm their biggest fan, yeah.
2: Paulie, thank you so much for sharing that with us.
0: Yeah.
2: If you're just tuning in, you're listening to STAR Live on Live FM, live from Star of the Sea College, Brighton, Australia. My name is Heidi and my co-hosts today are Tara, Jordan and Caitlin. We are accompanied by our guest, Paulie Stewart, a rock star and East Timor advocate. So, Paulie, what can our listeners learn from the incredible children and nuns you work with in East Timor?
0: Just that, what I've learned, I think, is that, you know, lots of money and big houses, you know, that's great, and big cars and travelling overseas is great, but, you know, just valuing people, you know, there's a saying, you make a living by what you're given, but you make a life by what you get, you know. So they've taught me, you know, just to love each other is more important than a lot of other things, you know, material things. I feel grateful to have met them. Yeah.
1: Yeah. Can you tell us a little bit about, like, the specific things that you do and what you're currently doing?
0: Yeah. When we first met the little nuns, I went up there with a Timorese friend, and there was five nuns and about 60 kids. And like I said, a lot of these kids haven't got arms or legs, or they're really badly disabled. And they had one motor scooter. So we went, we've got to be able to do something to help them. So we ended up doing a campaign to buy them a new Tarago with a lift that went up and down at the back. But I can remember ringing Mother Superior and going, "Oh, sister, great news. We've raised you 60, you know, 1,000. Yeah, I said, "We've raised you 60. She said, "Paulie, $60? We can get food, medicine, water." And I said, no, $60,000. And she sort of couldn't comprehend it. Then later we realised a lot of these kids, they're all bent out of shape and, you know, not the best physically, but their brains are sharp as. So we ended up going and building two classrooms for them. But what happened was the Chinese are up in Timor, and they were driving past one day and they stopped and they said to Mother Superior, "What's happening here, sister?" And she said, "Oh, the Australians are building us two classrooms." And this Chinese captain in the army went, "Oh, okay, no worries." And he left. But he came back the next day with 10 trucks and 100 guys and said, "We're going to build you two classrooms." But I can remember saying to the Mother Superior, "Oh, this is fantastic. It's a bit like having two boyfriends. You're playing off against each other." And this little nun didn't miss a beat. She said, "Yeah, that's exactly what it's like." I don't know what she got up to before she was a nun, this Mother Superior. But yeah.
1: Yeah, that is so incredible. And we just wanted to know, why do you think it's so important to help these kids, and what makes you keep going back to help?
0: Well, I actually feel blessed to be in their company because their attitude on life, like there's this one little guy, this Aldo kid, I can't believe him. He can't move, you know, he's bent, he's out of shape. But he's got the biggest smile on his face all the time. And he's going, "Paulie, mate, how good is today?" You know, and I'm going, "Oh, well, it's not bad." And he's going, "No, it's fantastic." You know, he's so up and happy. And we get so bogged down with material things here. And they just live such a simple life. And like I said, I could guarantee if you girls went up there, you would just love it to death. They would just be all over you, these kids. And even little things. You think, "Well, what could I do up there? I've got no skills." But, well, you have, because they're desperate to learn English. So just to sit down and, you know, talk to the sisters and little kids, and you don't have to be a teacher. You can just say, "Oh." It's amazing how you can talk to someone when you can't actually speak their language, you know. Like, you can sort of go, "Oh, you know, brothers and sisters." And you go, "Oh, you know, you can work it out with your hands. And, you know, do you like cats or dogs?" And... But yeah, it's so rewarding. I really recommend you think about going up there to work with them.
1: Paulie, obviously you've lived this incredible life, but did you ever picture yourself ending up here, or what was?
0: No way. No way. I didn't know where I was going to end up. like I said, I went to De La Salle. I wasn't that good academically or sporting wise, and I wasn't even particularly into music, but it all just sort of, life's a crazy thing. And just looking at all you girls now, you won't believe where you're all going to be in about 10 years and the journeys that you're all going to go on. You know, we could all be sitting at your place in Mars in 10 years, you know, eating kryptonite for dinner going, "Wow, who thought that would ever happen?" So don't discount anything, girls. Anything can happen.
1: Yeah. Hi, Paulie.
0: Yeah.
1: So in terms of different careers you can take up, I was just wondering, how have you connected your music career to your social justice advocacy?
0: Well, one thing I picked up about music very early in the piece was that you're not going to make a lot of money from being a musician in Australia, unfortunately. It's just sort of part of the deal. But you can bring attention to different issues, you know. So yeah, it's a great vehicle to sort of to explain to people other things that are happening. And I've just started doing this other thing at the city, and you're all welcome every Wednesday at 11:30. You're probably at school, but if it's school holidays, come in. We run a weekly gig for the homeless at the Salvation Army headquarters. And this is for all the homeless crew who they couldn't afford $1,000 to see Taylor Swift, or, you know, they couldn't afford big, you know, ticket prices. So every week we do a free gig for them. And people just, the power of music just to uplift and inspire people is quite amazing. And it's wonderful to see. I feel incredibly rich, but I got no money. Yeah.
2: Paulie, unfortunately, that is all the time we have today. It has been an absolute pleasure to have you here. You are such an inspiration. We are live from Star of the Sea College, Brighton, Australia, and you have been listening to Star Live on Live FM. My name is Heidi, and my co-hosts today were Tara, Jordan, and Caitlin. On behalf of the Star Live crew, thank you so much for listening, and we hope to have your company next time. Thank you, Paulie.
0: And I'm looking forward to when you interview me on Triple J, you girls, okay? So keep it up. Keep doing it. Yep.
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Welcome to CLC Live. I'm here to talk about who I love connecting to. I love connecting with my friends and family. I love connecting with them because they understand and listen to me, and they respect my opinions. I feel respected when connecting with my friends and family, as they respect me and don't treat me poorly. 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
1: 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My name's Colin Blake. My co-host today, Matt Benton, Jai Four, and Macaulay Buck. And our special guest today, emerging AFL star Logan Morris. Hey Logan, how are you?
2: Good mate, how are you boys?
1: Yeah, good, thank you. Thanks for coming on to the show.
2: Thanks for having me.
1: Just start off, how was the move to up to Brisbane?
2: The move to Brisbane was good. I moved there probably about 6 months ago.
1: Yeah.
2: I'm living with two of the new other draftees. So we have a nice little house. The move to Brisbane has been good. Getting along well with all the boys. Fitting in pretty well and loving my time there.
1: Yeah, good. Was it hard leaving family behind?
2: It was a little bit. Yeah. But they come up every now and then to see me. So I get to see them pretty often.
1: Pretty recently.
2: It's good.
1: Yeah, that's good.
3: Yeah, well... what was your process to make the AFL? Like, obviously you played Western Jets and that, so.
2: Yeah, so, yeah, you play, obviously, when you're a young kid, played it when I was, started when I was about 6 or 7, and you just make your way up through the ranks until, you play, in the talent league, and I played for the Western Jets, and you just got to try and play some good footy, then get noticed, and then, you just go through the draft system, and, lucky, I think I went pick 31, and... Yeah. It's a pretty cool experience when you're going through the ranks and playing Jets. It's a pretty cool experience.
1: Yeah, what was it like playing the best of the best in the talent league? Like, obviously you played like Harley Reid and all them. What was it like playing like that?
2: Yeah, it was super, super cool. Versing the best of the best and being surrounded by some of the best kids that are my age. And now seeing them, what they've done now, knowing that I've versed them and played with some of them. It's pretty cool.
1: Yeah.
4: Growing up, you would have had supporters. Who would you feel was there the most for you?
2: Definitely my mum and dad and my nan and pa. They've been to every single one of my games, always supporting me, even if it's out of the state. They're travelling to come and watch me play, always there through the ups and downs. So, I would have to say them four.
5: Yeah. Okay. Did you have someone that you modelled your game after?
2: Little bit. I love to watch Charlie Curnow. So I'd always watch him play and what he does, try and model my game a little bit off him. That's probably the one player I like to watch. And good.
1: Yeah, obviously a dog supporter you are. Growing up, who was your favourite player to watch? Like, not dogs, just by like...
2: It is a dogs player, but the Bond.
1: The Bond.
2: Yeah, it's hard to go past the Bond.
1: He's a star. He's a star.
2: Yeah, he's a freak. He can do anything, that bloke.
1: Yeah. What advice would you give to your younger self, career in AFL and just in general life?
2: I'll just say start getting in early habits.
1: Yeah.
2: In early days, whether that be recovery or eating. Starting that when you're 16, not when you get to 18, when you're about to be on an AFL list. If you start it early, set you up in your career.
1: Yeah, what really drove you to make that early habits?
2: It's probably being surrounded with good people, coaches and family, always wanted me to get better and, giving me that, advice and support to start early and, that really set me up.
1: Yeah, that's good.
3: Yeah. Well, what were you feeling during the draft? Like, obviously pretty nervous, but do you reckon you would have went that high or?
2: A little bit. So I obviously had family and friends at my house watching the draft, I was pretty nervous the whole time, waiting for my name to get called out. And then as soon as my name did get called out, it was a massive relief and pretty cool experience. All my friends jumped on me and family were getting up and about. It's an awesome experience.
4: I'll go next. How did you balance between footy and school? Because the stress that would have brought.
2: Yeah, there's definitely a lot of schoolwork to be done. To be honest, I probably prioritise footy a bit more than school, but you've got to have that balance between not just school but life as well, to balance them three and try and have the balance. It's massive for all three of things and your mental health and all that sort of stuff. So you just got to try and find that balance that works for you. And whether that be doing something outside of sport and school, like go play golf or something like that, just to take your mind off both of those things. And yeah.
6: When you're in your free time, what is your favorite thing to go do just to clear your head? And
2: yeah, definitely golf.
6: Golf.
2: Yes. Yeah, as soon as I moved up to Brisbane, I've been getting into it. Bought some new clubs the other day. So, yeah, trying to get into it and trying to get good.
6: Play a couple of rounds with Jalen while you're down here?
2: Yeah, 100%. Yeah. I think I'm going tomorrow with him. So, it should be good fun.
6: Yeah, nice.
5: Who did you admire most in your life and who influenced you to do what you did?
2: Yeah, probably my nan and pa. Just they love footy. They were presidents at Spotswood. So they've always been around footy, and he used to come and watch every single one of my games, and he used to inspire me to try and get to that top level. And now, yeah, he's super proud of me that I've made it and comes to all the games. And
5: that's great.
2: Yeah, he always says how proud he is. So.
4: If it wasn't for AFL, like, did you have any other options that you could have went through to?
2: Well, yeah, when I was doing year 11 and 12, I was doing a school-based apprenticeship for plumbing. So if footy didn't work out, I was probably going to go down that pathway. But I'm kind of glad footy did work out because I didn't really enjoy it too much. But, yeah, it's always good having something to fall on, especially now when I'm in the system, I'm going to start doing some studying or something that I can fall on in case footy doesn't work out.
5: Did you have like any pre-game superstitions or anything like that?
2: Nah, I'm not as weird as some people that some people get, but a lot, night before is always just like some sort of pasta or I normally go for like the same foods, but nothing too weird.
6: Same Macca's meal before every game.
2: Yeah, might have to start doing that more often.
6: Did you have any self-doubt like when you were going into your AFL career, like that it wouldn't work out?
2: Not really. It's probably last year was one moment. I got injured probably about halfway through the year through my draft year.
6: Yeah.
2: And I thought it was going to be like a long-term injury. So I definitely had some doubt there whether I was going to make it or not. But yeah, those things you can't control. So you just got to surround yourself with people that will stick by you and always be there for you. So yeah, there was a little bit of doubt there when I did get injured, but it wasn't too bad of an injury. So it worked out all right.
6: If you're just tuning in, you're listening to Mac Live on Live FM, live from MacKillop College, Werribee in Melbourne, Australia. My name's Colin Blake, my co-host Matthew Benton, Jai Four, and Macaulay Buck, and obviously our special guest, Logan Morris. Getting called up to the ones, obviously big achievement in your life. What was the feeling when you finally got to get that jersey on?
2: It was definitely a different experience than what most debut people would have gotten. So I did play that first game, the VFL game, and then I was emergency for the ones game. And then probably about 5 minutes before the game started, I got the tap on the shoulder saying someone's gone down with an injury, so you're going to have to come out. And originally I was just the sub, so you just start on the bench and you don't play. And then in the first 5 minutes, someone got injured.
6: Yeah.
2: So then, you take your warm-up top off and you start warming up. Yeah. And, I didn't really know what to think because it kind of all happened so quickly. It was such an awesome experience running out there for the first time.
6: Yeah.
2: Now hopefully to try and play some games consistently. It's been good.
6: Well, you're in some cracking form at the moment, kicking goal a game so far. So what do you reckon's more for your AFL?
2: Wait, say that question again.
6: Sorry. What do you reckon, how are you going to be as consistent as you are being?
2: Just always asking questions with coaches. I'd sit down with Charlie Cameron a lot. He's been great for me since I got to the club. Always watch vision and just try and keep getting better. Doing extra craft after training. Just trying to learn and get better every day and just trying to keep playing consistent footy.
6: Yeah,
5: cool.
2: Where is it?
5: What was the most difficult part you have to overcome in your life?
2: Maybe it was last year or the year before my poppy passed away. And that was a bit hard for me, especially when trying to play footy as well. That's probably the hardest thing of my life. But you always just be around family and you get over those things. But that was pretty sad in that time.
5: When were there times that you showed resilience through your journey to the AFL? Like,
3: Yeah.
2: Yeah, probably last year when I had that injury.
3: Yeah.
2: Yeah, you just got to do your rehab, and when you've been sidelined and not playing games, it's it's not the best feeling.
3: Yeah.
2: But you just got to try and stick in there and do your rehab and try and get that back on the track as quickly as possible.
6: Yeah, you've obviously played under many great coaches, obviously Chris Fagan right now, but one that really stands out to me, Andrew Exton. How's he really modelled your game in your AFL career?
2: Yeah, Exo's been great. Had him year 10, 11 and 12. But yeah, he always tried to push me to try and play school games, especially last year. He was ringing my Jets coaches and stuff trying to get me games. But no, he's been good trying to just always like a mentor for me.
6: Yeah.
2: Always brings me into his office, tells me about just respect people and put me in line a few times, which is good.
6: Yeah.
2: But yeah, he always used to say just remember who got you to where you are. That's probably one of the biggest things that he's ever told me.
5: Following that question, who do you reckon was your best coach you've ever had?
2: I reckon when I was up my first year at the Jets, Bobby Chance. He has been massive for me. I reckon he taught me a lot about the position that I play now, which really set me up for last year. Just getting a lot of knowledge and stuff about the game. He's probably just been the one that stands out the most.
5: Yeah.
4: Now that you're obviously in the league, is there anything you're scared of, like too much attention or fame, things heading that way?
2: Nah, not really. Especially being in Brisbane, you can go out and actually get a coffee and not get noticed. So it's good being in Brisbane and be able to just live your own life. I don't think there's any concerns or anything. If you're just doing the right thing and there's no concerns at all.
6: How is it coming down here for the Melbourne weather compared to Brisbane weather up there? It wouldn't be the greatest.
2: Yeah, it's definitely a lot different. I don't think it drops below 20 in Brisbane. So it's pretty good weather over there. But it's good to come back to Melbourne and see people. But the weather is definitely a bit questionable.
6: Yeah. What you going to do for the next couple of days while the bye?
2: I'll just rest up, see family. If we've got family coming over for dinner, go out for dinner with mates and stuff.
6: Yeah.
2: Just see people and rest up.
6: That's all we have time for today. Thank you for Logan for coming in. It's been a great pleasure talking to you. We are live from MacKillop College, Werribee in Melbourne, Australia. You've been listening to Mac Live on Live FM. My name's Colin Blake. My co-host today were Matt Benton, Jai Four, and Macaulay Buck. Thank you for joining us today. We hope you found the information today useful. Until next time, have a great day. Thank you.

0: Hi, I'm Anushka from Catholic Ladies College Eltham. Welcome to CLC Live. Today I have a special guest with me, my friend, Abigail. Today we're going to talk about how we became friends. We first met because of a girl named Zoe, who played the same instrument as me, which is the bass guitar. Zoe introduced me to a friend group, and that's how I met Abby.
1: Before we met, we would just whack each other on the head. Gently, of course. It was like a game for us. After that, me and Anushka became friends, and one time we met up at the hall with Zoe and another girl named Piper.
0: Eventually, Abby and I ran and hid from Zoe and Piper as a game of hide and seek.
1: They eventually called us and told us that they were eating lunch without us, and that they just left us in the store. Me and Anushka made our way down to the food court and got our food together, while the others went to another store.
0: Now continue.

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1: Hey everyone, this is live from Kilvington Grammar School in Melbourne, Australia. You're listening to Kilvington Live on Live FM. So my name is Archie and my co-hosts today are Seb, Annika and Sophie. And today our special guest is Matt Nation, founder of a business called Nation Founders. So, hi Matt. How does it feel for Nation Partners to have been running for almost 11 years now?
2: It's very exciting. Yeah, it's hard to imagine actually. When I started, you never really know where a business will go, and you work hard just not to go broke in the very early days. And so we had our 10-year anniversary late last year, and yeah, it was a real milestone. We've done some really incredible work and have built up a team of sort of 75 people. So yeah, it's a lot to be proud of.
1: Would you mind explaining for those who don't know what Nation Partners does and what your aim is?
2: Yeah, for sure. So we're called a profit with purpose business. So I'm not sure if you'll be familiar with B Corps, but we're a certified B Corp. So we're essentially all about trying to drive impact, not just make money. So it's a bit of a different business model. Most of our work is centered around climate change, enviro, sustainability work. We do environmental planning and approvals, and we're doing a lot of work at the moment in the renewable energy space. So we're working with a lot of the offshore developers on offshore wind farms, which is really exciting work. We donate 4% of all our profits to what we call our giving fund, which is centered around climate, dealing with the climate crisis. And so I think we've probably donated $300,000 by now, I think. I'm really excited that we've got this far in, 10, almost 11 years.
3: It's awesome. Yeah. I had a question with your goal for what was it? It was the betterment of eco, was it? How'd you put that again? It was
2: We're called Profit with Purpose. It's kind of like our mantra. But it's all around kind of driving positive impact as a business. So most of our work does center around sort of environmental improvement, I guess. We're doing a lot of work in the climate change space and trying to work more and more with clients to decarbonize the planet. So that's sort of we don't have a strict rule that we'll only work for clients that are decarbonizing, but we're starting to move more and more towards that.
3: Another thing I would like to add, with the almost being around for 11 years, you said something about having a sort of celebration late into your 10th year. Do you have anything big planned for your 11?
2: No, and do you know, to be honest, we didn't really have much of a celebration. We've been sort of busy, and we've got lots of interesting things always happening. We have an annual kind of strategy retreat, which we just had recently down in St Kilda, where everyone flies in from sort of all around Australia, and we kind of come together and connect and work out how we can have sort of more impact, I guess, in the work that we do in the coming 12 months. So we just did that recently, and these things cost a lot of money. So I was just like, yep, that'll do for now for a celebration, and maybe early next year we'll do something with our clients to say thank you for all the work they've kind of helped us be part of.
3: Yeah. Just another question. What inspired you to make this company?
2: It's a great question. Do you know, I've done a podcast before where they called me an accidental entrepreneur, which means I kind of just happened. So I was actually doing a lot of work just over 10 years ago with a client up in the Northern Territory, and the company I worked for was about to be bought out. And so the client said to me, why don't you set up your own business? You can keep doing some of this work that we're doing with you now. And so I just gave it a go. I just thought, why not? I'd never really dreamed about having a business or, it was just something where I thought, oh, well, it's worth having a go. And And it's been great because it's actually, you learn so much. I think you can have much, much more impact than, for me anyway, the company I would have been working in had 60 or 70,000 staff. And so that idea of being one of many, many, many staff didn't really interest me that much. And so going and setting up something new, and we're a bit different as well. Like we don't have any hierarchy, so no one has a boss. And people get to choose how much money they get paid. So we're pretty weird, but that's part of the interest in building a business and an org design that's quite different, and really empowers staff to actually spend more time doing purposeful work, rather than kind of trying to impress the boss, which they don't have.
3: Yeah.
4: Did it require a lot of leadership to get your business rolling?
2: It requires a bit of everything, I think. Like, you know, you have to be pretty determined. We definitely went through a few times where it felt like we might fail, but you got to back yourself. I've definitely got a different sort of maybe leadership style perhaps to others. Like, so when I set up the business, I thought I really want to have a really human-centric focus in the business. So, you know, we did lots of things from the very, very start to make sure that staff got more benefits than you get in other types of companies. And we donated money from almost the very first day towards, you know, social environmental problems happening in the world. And, yeah, I've kind of built a leadership style around sort of being more compassionate and looking after people. And I find that if you look after people, that seems to be a good approach.
5: So what challenges did you face along the way while you created the company?
2: Probably the most stressful moment was when we were working for a federal government client, and the project we were working on was on the front page of the Sydney paper, and not for good reasons. And I remember in that week feeling incredibly stressed, like that this could be the end of the business. It was something that wasn't sort of nothing we could do anything about. But there were a few different moments along the way. We also we grew really, really quickly. So we're actually in like one of the fastest growing companies in Australia for a couple of years. And I thought we were doing it really sensibly, but it's interesting when you have different political cycles. We found that some of our work would slow down. And so there were definitely a few points where I was thinking, maybe we've grown too quickly, but here we are, like, I guess, you know, almost 11 years in and you know, we're doing well.
3: Yeah. I had a question because earlier you said that nobody has a boss, right? Is that related to your company being, what was it? It's an employee-owned company?
2: Yeah, it sort of is. So what we tried in lots and lots of different ways to kind of set up a structure where people didn't have to sort of waste time, I don't know, with approvals and sort of internal politics and all those things that you do get in bigger businesses. So we've adopted this type of org design called a TEAL org design. And so a TEAL org design has no hierarchy. It empowers people to kind of make decisions. So anyone in the business can really make decisions just about anything. They've got to seek advice. It's very much purpose-driven. So your focus is on how you drive the best, you know, to have the greatest purpose. So we're not really focused too much on money. But equally, I think if you focus on doing purposeful work, then often the money comes. So, we're not a not-for-profit. We do aspire to make money. And we really rely on people to self-manage. So that means that people kind of have to, like, look after themselves. Like, so rather than, you know, seek approval or whatnot for all sorts of things, like, you know, people start in our business and they sort of say, oh, I've got to go to Sydney. Who do I need to ask to book flights? And we're like, nobody. Like, you know, seek advice and people make good decisions. And if you trust people, then I think it sets up a culture that is sort of much healthier, where people aren't worried about kind of doing the wrong thing. People still make mistakes, but you know, that's natural. So, so our tier way of working is this idea of, you know, it means that, people are empowered to do a lot more than they do in a traditional business.
3: Hmm. So like with your like employees and all of that, there isn't really a larger leader. It's just sort of individually led.
2: Correct. Yeah, correct. So we don't have, I was called the managing director for almost 10 years, but that was just because clients needed to hear that there was a managing director. I didn't have any greater power in the business as such. So, but yeah, we are employee owned as well, like 100% employee owned.
1: Cool. So if you are just tuning in, you're listening to Kilvington Live on Live FM, live from Kilvington Grammar School in Melbourne, Australia. My name is Archie and my co-hosts today are Seb, Annika and Sophie. So, and our special guest today is Matt Nation. So, Matt, when did your passion for the environment first take place? Was it at a young age?
2: Definitely. Grew up in Tasmania, which you and I were just talking about, and so we're sort of surrounded by nature. Had a big backyard with bush and goats in a paddock next door, and spent a lot of my time as a kid on the east coast of Tasmania, which is where my mum grew up, and at a farm. And I just think I kind of always felt sort of at home when I'm, and I was down in Tassie last week, and I still feel that way now. When I go down there, I'm just like, oh, this is just something about it being amongst nature. Definitely I went to Melbourne Uni and did science and did like biology and physics and all those subjects that I didn't like when I got to uni. And so I started doing environmental science. And then I sat on a plane on the way to Tassie one day next to Bob Brown, who's a very famous Greens leader. And I just felt like everything was connecting. So, tapped into his wisdom, and I had to write an assignment at that time about something that he was involved in, and just sort of felt like I was heading in the direction that I wanted to go in.
1: Yeah. So I'm very interested in the environment and helping animals and stuff. But how does your company aim to address environmental global challenges?
2: That's a big question. So we're doing a lot of work at the moment in the energy transition. Yeah. So as you would have heard about, there's a lot of renewable energy needed to electrify everything, so to move away from fossil fuels. So we're doing a lot of work in that space. So we're helping plan and develop offshore wind farms and solar farms and on-land wind farms as well. We do a lot of climate adaptation and risk assessment work, so helping clients like, say, Melbourne Water or another agency, like, understand how they can actually adapt to climate change. So, you know, as the world is getting warmer, there's a lot that needs to be done to adapt in terms of even how you store water and water supply and energy transmission and you name it. So, yeah, we do all sorts of work in that space. We do a lot of environmental planning and approvals as well, so actually helping with the planning and delivery of infrastructure as well.
1: Cool. So we know you have a few children, Mia and Sophie. Do you think that having children helps to strengthen your leadership skills?
2: Definitely.
1: Yeah.
2: I don't think you can be out of your depth more than having kids. So, you know, you're constantly learning and needing to adapt. So I feel like, I don't know if it's leadership, but they're great skills to learn in life. Like, I think it certainly helps you get perspective as well. Obviously brings you a lot of joy.
1: Yeah. Cool. Well, thank you so much for being with us today. It's a great thing that you do. Live from Kilvington Grammar School in Melbourne, Australia, you've been listening to Kilvington Live on Live FM. My name is Archie and my co-hosts today were Seb, Annika and Sophie. Thanks for joining us today, Matt, and we hope you've found all this information today useful. Until next time, have a great day. Thank you.

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In Year 8 Blue, I attend Academy of Mary Immaculate, Fitzroy, Australia. 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
1: Welcome everyone, live from Braybrook College in Melbourne, Australia. 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My name is Ben and my co-hosts today are Abdu, Marcy and Tristan. Our special guest today is Kamel and Amadou. Hi Kamel and Amadou, welcome to the show.
2: Thank you. Thanks for having us.
1: Yeah, thank you Kamel and Amadou for joining us. We know that you have had a long-standing relationship with Braybrook College and Mr. Lukaku's Year 9 Soccer Education class and Ms. Petriti's Year 9 Rock and Water class. What are the programs you deliver at Braybrook College?
2: So this is, I think, third year at your school. So we do soccer program,
1: yep,
2: and character strength workshop with the students, year 8 and year 9, I believe.
1: Yep.
2: And obviously, we had the last 2 years a chance to answer some questions from the students, like yep, we're doing today, talk about our life and our journey in Australia, but also what we do outside of that.
1: Yeah, thank you.
3: Why is your organization called Wambo?
2: Good question. I came up with the name Wambo because in Ethiopia, I was born in Ethiopia, and we didn't have much in Ethiopia, but the one thing we had was a soccer ball. And, you know, that one soccer ball brought everyone together in the neighborhood. So we would literally play with that one soccer ball the whole day, every day, before school, after school. And, it reminded me of, you know, the power of, football in general in the world. And, you know, if you're looking up the World Cup, each year, you know, brings 32 nations, or it's going to be 48 next time, just to play that, kick that round ball, you know. So it makes sense for me to showcase, you know, the power of football. That's the reason why I called it Wambo.
4: Yeah. Hello, Kamal. My name is Tristan. We know that you are the founder of Wambo. What personal experiences influenced your decision to help the community through your organization?
2: Good questions. Why I started Wambo?
4: Yeah, pretty much.
2: Yeah. Like I said, I came to Melbourne in 2003 from Ethiopia, so a massive change for me. Culture, English, didn't have any friends here. And, you know, the only thing that I could relate to was play football. And football for me was a language that I can speak with my friends and my teammates. So, you know, and it gave me a sense of belonging in my community and the encouragement to work hard, and with hard work anything's possible. So I achieved things that I thought I would never achieve in my life just because I could kick the soccer ball, and I went on to play, you know, represent Australia and become a professional soccer player. And through that journey, there's so many things that I learned, both negative and positive. So when I got a bit older, I realized just how expensive football has become in this country, and it's become a game that only rich people could afford to play. And that wasn't in my case. I got sponsored to play. Otherwise, I would never join the soccer team. You know, the soccer team registration was free for me, uniform and soccer boots. So I just felt that there's a lot of kids, especially from my background, they're missing the chance to play organized football in a team environment. So I started Wambo 6 years ago to give the opportunity to kids who can't afford to join a soccer club. And it's been fantastic to see how many kids we have reached. And it's so important because, you know, we know our community and people who come from a low income families that they don't understand the power of football or the power of sport. So Wambo gives them that platform to make it accessible for them to bring the kids to our programs.
5: Yeah. So before going to into further questions, I was so curious, how do you guys meet?
6: How did we meet? The universe.
5: Oh.
6: The universe brought us together. Whether you're a spiritual person or not, but I've said this story so many times and I love to share this story. So I'm from Tasmania originally, and yep. I was playing soccer in Tasmania.

0: as well. I came to a Melbourne City game. When I come up, I played for the old Melbourne Heart. Yeah. I came to watch Melbourne City play, Melbourne Heart play back then. And they come out played against Everton. Yes?
1: Yes.
0: And I was just watching in the stands. And then I went back to Tasmania 6 years after, 2 years after that, I signed for Melbourne Knights. And then things went south. And then 2 years after that, I signed for Port Melbourne.
2: Yep.
0: Me and Kamal just connected. See how the universe brings people together?
2: So you can call it one of the best coincidences that happened in your life.
0: 100%. But yeah. Coincidence happens as well when you're both on the same path. Mm-hmm. When you're connected to people and you both have the same passion for sport. Yeah. And it's not just something that just happens, I believe. It happens because you have the right intentions from your heart.
2: Yep.
0: You know, we both like soccer. We're both passionate about people. We're passionate about sport, diversity, inclusion. Mm-hmm. I think the dots will just connect. So the things I believe in.
2: Yeah, yep. That's amazing. Wow.
3: Kamal, can you tell us what the vision of One Ball is?
1: The vision for One Ball is to provide opportunity for everyone, regardless of their belief, where they come from or whether they have money or not. Because we believe that football is such a powerful language and it can inspire people to do things that they never thought they could. And through that process, you learn a lot of things. So for me, you know, by traveling, you know, overseas and being away from home, having experiences with other different players or a coach, it made me who I am today. So for us, it's not trying to – then we're not trying to, like, build the best soccer player, but just to give them the opportunity to express themselves. And then if they want to be – if their dream is to become professional soccer players, then both me and Amadou and the coaches are One Ball. We do know a lot of clubs, and we will guide them and so they can, you know, fulfill their dreams.
2: Yeah. So following that, I just wanted to ask, if you guys didn't have any chance, like imagine you couldn't play soccer or make your own club, what other career would you consider to do?
0: Well, outside One Ball, I'm a personal trainer, so I've got my own business in the city.
2: Yep.
0: But that it meets my needs, but at the same time, there's a lot of purpose and meaning behind that. But for me doing One Ball, that's something else that also gives me meaning and purpose because I'm passionate about kids. Oh. I'm passionate about prevention. And prevention doesn't start in your later years of your life. It starts early.
2: Yep.
0: You start teaching kids about how to be, firstly, good human beings.
2: Yep. Absolutely.
0: Through sports. Sport can teach you that.
2: Yep.
0: You know, it can teach you how to be a more resilient and courageous person for yourself first, and then that will then for others. Because sport is not just obviously about the individual, but first the individual needs to embody some of those, we call them character strengths.
2: Yep.
0: Or the kids, affirmations, teach them small affirmations. Then over time, that will become collective. So if I wasn't obviously a personal trainer, going back to what you said, I'll be coaching. Full-time soccer coaching, or I'll be a social worker. So everything to do with human services.
2: Yep, that's amazing. Yeah. What about you, Kamal?
1: If I wasn't a soccer player?
2: Yep, you'd be.
1: I'd probably be doing what I'm doing right now. So my soccer career, like Amadou said, you know, I played professional Melbourne Heart, then that didn't work out. So I started playing in NPL, so NPL Victoria. So through that, I started coaching younger kids and I found the passion to coach kids. So if I'm not playing soccer, I'll be doing what I'm doing right now, inspiring the next young generation through football and just giving back.
2: Yep. That's amazing.
4: 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My name is Ben and my co-hosts today are Abdu, Marcy and Tristan. And our special guest today is Kamal and Amadou.
5: I'm going to be moving on to a more personal question. Amadou, you can start with this. Can you tell us about your upbringing, especially your life in Sierra Leone?
0: Okay. It's a great question. So thank you for asking me this question. My upbringing was very safe and secure within my internal family. There's a saying, most of you probably don't know this, but

0: this is what this conversation is about. It takes a village to raise a child, meaning I had all my basic fundamental human needs, connection, safety, and obviously my external needs like food, shelter, and all those things. So I was within a secure environment where I was given all those things. So those things nurtured to who I am today because I had love and belonging. Without that, you can go the opposite way and go through more, you could say, more of an adverse life, you know. So I have to say I'm grateful. The person I am today is because of that, the childhood where I grew up. But not just for my parents, a collective unit. That's why the saying goes, it takes a village to raise a child. Because in the societies I grew up in, everyone else in the village helps each other. Yep. It's not just about one person. Yeah.
1: And Kamal, what about you? Well, how was your life in Ethiopia?
2: So growing up in Ethiopia, I was living in a small village. The capital city of Ethiopia is called Addis Ababa. From Addis Ababa, it was about 8 hours drive. So I was living there with my father, 5 brothers and 2 sisters. Yes, big family. And in 1998, there was a war between Ethiopia and Eritrea. So my parents are from Eritrea. So when they had the war, what the Ethiopian government decided was to kick all the Eritreans out of Ethiopia. So one night they took my dad, my 2 brothers, and just put them on the bus with the rest of the Eritreans and send them to the Eritrean border. And mind you, my dad or other Eritreans, they build businesses in Ethiopia. They have lands, shops. So they had to, just overnight that everything has been taken. But until then, my childhood was always obviously fun. Playing outside, football, enjoying life. And then obviously that night everything changed. So my rest of family, we decided to, move from that small village to a bigger capital city, Addis Ababa, where people didn't know we were Eritreans, so we can hide. So we did that for 5 years. And then my grandfather, who's already in Melbourne, he came in 1984, I believe. He, did the application for us to come to Melbourne. Mm-hmm. And we were lucky enough then to have the opportunity to leave Ethiopia and arrive in Melbourne. So my childhood was kind of, a good part of it was, enjoying football and playing with my friends. But then when the war happened, it was more like chaos and we didn't know what's going on. That's a little bit of my growing up in Ethiopia.
1: Yeah, thank you for sharing that, Kamal and Abdul.
3: Welcome, Kamal. What were some of the struggles you faced when you first came to Australia, and who helped you during these challenging times?
2: As you all know, I'm not sure if you guys are born here or you came.
3: I was born overseas.
2: Where were you born?
3: In Burma.
2: Burma, yeah. So, if you're coming from Africa or a third world country, the gap is massive when you come to Australia. Even some European countries, Australia is a paradise, compared to some countries. So you can imagine me coming here. I went to Port Melbourne. I'm not sure if you guys have been to Port Melbourne. Beautiful area, palm trees, beach, So, my first instinct was, wow, this place is amazing, There's beautiful grass we can play soccer on. There's food in the fridge and comfortable house to live in. But soon I realized that there was not many people who looked like me in my neighborhood. Yeah. And people around me in my neighborhood, they didn't make me feel welcome, and I can tell that by their body language, because I couldn't speak English. And then when I started understanding English, then I could understand what they were saying to me, and you can imagine all the racist words and things that they might say to me on the bus or on the tram or even at school. So it was very difficult, and that's where football plays a big part in my life, where the first time I felt like I belong in this country and that I am somebody is when I joined a football club and You know, my teammates were amazed by my skill. They can't wait for me to come to training, or my coach saying that one day you're going to play for Australia and giving me that encouragement. So I would say, the first couple of years was difficult.
3: Yeah, thank you very much for sharing that.
1: What about you, Abdul? Did you have any struggles coming to Australia?
0: Not really. In the context of my country, Sierra Leone is a former British colony. So we are colonized by the English. So English is, you know, is something that we learn at school. So adapting was more easier in terms of the language barriers, but probably the cultural differences was more of the challenge, you know, at school, you know. So cultural differences come in so many different contexts. I'll give you an example, you know, at school, something that was a shocking thing to me that I find a bit challenging to regulate. Sometimes students talking over the teachers, when the teacher says something in my culture that wasn't really a thing, you stayed silent and you speak at the end. So all those things were things that I thought was a bit challenging for me, because then I spoke to the other students, why are you saying that? You know, because I come from a different society.
3: Yeah.
0: We're not saying that these societies are wrong, no society is perfect, but just the context of cultural differences, how things are done way differently. And racism, you know, like Amar said, sport breaches a lot of that, you know, because it's sort of like an ego thing, you know. When you're playing sport, everyone respects you a bit more. You know, I think playing soccer pushed all those things away from me, to be honest, more. It wasn't really a thing for me growing up because I was really athletic and people respected me for just being an athletic person.
3: Yeah.
0: And also because, you know, it's something that I appreciate about myself. You know, it's okay for you to recognize your strengths because I brought other people with me in that journey.
3: Mm.
0: You know, even people who were bullies. I'm like, let's all do this together. You know, so that probably breached the connection a bit more as well.
3: Mm.
0: You know, people who were like tough at school, I'm sure you have that in this school. I'm like, let's do this together.
3: Mm.
0: That's where there's cooperation in life, you know. So there were strengths that I had in me to bridge some of those gaps. So I was a bit more aware to do that as well, because my father taught me a lot of those skills himself, yeah.
3: Thank you very much.
1: Yeah. Kamal, we recently heard they raised funds to build a pitch in your hometown, Ethiopia. How's that project going?
2: Yeah, not yet. We haven't raised the fund yet, but yeah, we are putting a proposal together. 2 years ago, I went back to my village for the first time, I think in 5 years. And, you know, I went to my village and looked at the soccer pitch we used to play with other kid, and it was still there. And there's still plenty of kids playing with plastic soccer balls. So we took some soccer ball and uniform for them. But, and, you know, I spoke with some of my team at One Ball, and I said, wouldn't it be amazing if we can build a soccer pitch in Ethiopia, the village I grew up, and not only because it's something good to do for the kids, but it's also showing my village or the people and the country that, you know, they kicked me and my family out of that, you know, even though we were born there. So it's a way for me to say, you know, that you can only solve, you can only have love, you know, in your heart. And, you know, it's not the people's fault that we will get kicked out. It's usually with politics and the government. So for me to go back over there and build a synthetic soccer pitch where the kids can have hope, it's more than that. You know, it's powerful. So, yes, we are planning to do that. We're going to start raising funds very soon. And hopefully, when all happens, a beautiful journey, and I'll be more than happy to share it with you guys also.
1: That was very beautiful. Come on, very much.
0: Maybe it's something that you guys can be part of as well, the project.
2: Yeah. Start raising funds.
4: Amandu, I just wanted to ask, can you tell us about your partnership with Deakin University?
0: I think Kamal will tell you more about it, but from my understanding, and obviously the approach is more about research, you know, to see how things are going based on statistics, and then what also can be improved. So things are measured by statistics, you know. So that's my understanding, and I'm so excited, to be honest, because these are things that I'm passionate about. So I'll leave the rest to Kamal. Our partnership
2: with Deakin. So now One Ball it's a holistic program in a way. You know, when I first wanted to start the program, it was all just about soccer. Mm-hmm. But then I realized and I said, hold on a second, I've learned so many things.
4: Yeah.
2: You know, just by playing soccer and things like I built most of my character strength, as Amadou said, you know, resilience, mm-hmm. teamwork, leadership,
4: yeah.
2: all these character strength that build because of my journey while playing soccer. And then for the younger kids, it's more affirmation, positive affirmation. And there's so many research in terms of, you know, even as adults, we try to stay positive and do positive self-talks because mm-hmm. it's such a powerful tool
4: yep.
2: to use in your everyday life. So if we can start that from a young age, mm-hmm. It will be beneficial for the kids rather than just coming in kicking a soccer ball. But how can we combine that and yep. just try to be a role model and teach them things that will benefit them, you know?
4: Yep.
2: So I always had that in my mind. So when I spoke with Deakin University and I said to them, look, we are great. We understand football and yeah. we understand, you know, coaching and things like that. But they are experts in positive psychology mm-hmm. and how children become successful.
4: Yeah.
2: So our partnership will allow us to do, like I'm going to say, research.
4: Mm-hmm.
2: But they will help us to make the well-being side of our program much better.
4: Yep.
2: And that's to do with mental health, well-being for the children, but also the parents as well, yep. because we want parents to understand why we're doing,
4: mm-hmm.
2: You know, character strengths or affirmation or other things. And mm-hmm. in my culture, mental health is not seen as important.
4: Mm-hmm.
2: A lot of parents, they might see the children going through mental health, but they won't address it as mental health.
4: Yeah.
2: So yeah, we want to make that mm-hmm. conversation a bit easier for them and, tailor it to a language that they understand.
4: Yep, that's great. Thanks for sharing.
5: Could one of you tell us what are your future plans with Wombo?
0: Okay, come on.
2: You don't know?
0: Well, I'll tell you, obviously from knowing Kamal, obviously Wombo is a non-for-profit. You know, I think I'll give my input and Kamal will add with it to that. I think it's first and foremost to make this space safe for vulnerable kids, you know, to make it safe for vulnerable kids who aren't, you could say, at the academies or who are at the bigger soccer clubs, to make them feel safe, to be part of a community where they belong, first and foremost, and despite their financial means, because football is a business. So for me, that's one, a safe space where they can connect with authentic people. And the other thing is, obviously, like myself, the mental, the emotional, the physical health of well-being. You know, so there's two aspects. There's the football, kicking the ball, which is the tool. But then there's the education that develops good character building for kids for the future. So I think that's the things that I think we're aiming for more, you know, and a space where we can do other things, you know, like a homework club, and a lot of different social activities. I'm sure long-term it won't just be about the soccer. There's so much other things we can add
4: mm-hmm.
0: to make it more holistic, you know, which comes in so many different contexts. Yeah.
4: That's great.
2: Yeah, I would say the same. We want kids to have football, access to football, organized football. Both for to find the best, not best talent, but to bring the next generation footballers. As a nation in Australia, I think soccer has grown a lot since I've been here. And I'm sure that one day, you know, we want to win the World Cup as a nation. But to do that, we have to give everyone in Australia a chance because talent can come from anywhere.
4: Yeah.
2: So if we're charging kids $2,000 to start playing juniors, then you're missing out on that opportunity because there's no way that kids who don't, or parents who doesn't have money, they can't afford that. So for us, Wombo is to have that program that, you know, that breaks the barriers of financial difficulties and also parents, like I'm going to say, making that environment where everyone's welcome because we played football for many times and I won't say there's a lot of clubs that made me feel like I belong and I'm welcome at a football club. So that's the first thing. When they come to Wombo, we want them to feel that, you know, this is a good place for them to feel safe and included. And then from there, we'll go.
4: Yeah. So I just wanted to ask, as you said before, football is not just kicking the ball, just running. So I want to know what does football means to you? Like, what is the definition you would give to it?
2: For me, it's a language. That's one definition I'll use. It's a language. For example, I came from Ethiopia. I didn't speak any English, but I can go and play a full-size game and I don't have to speak any words, you know? So for me, football is a language that you use to connect with the rest of the world.
4: Yep, that's right.
1: And Namadou, what about you?
0: I would definitely agree with Kamal, same thing, but also after understanding more about psychology and different things, I would also say football is a place where you can self-regulate.
4: Mm-hmm.
0: If you're going through a lot of challenges in your life, it's a place you go where you can calm yourself, or where you can use anger, healthy anger.
4: Mm-hmm.
0: There's different types of anger. Yeah. Healthy anger, let it out a bit through sports with your friends. So it's a place you can regulate your emotions, mentally, emotionally, and physically. Yep. And that's health in a healthy way.
4: Mm-hmm. Yeah, that's amazing.
3: Thanks, Kamal and Amadou, for sharing your journey with us. You are great role models, and we can see that with hard work and vision, you can do great things in the community. Yep, that's all we have time for today. Thank you to our guests, Kamal and Amadou. It's been a great pleasure talking to you today, live from Braybrook College in Melbourne, Australia. You have been listening to Braybrook Live on Live FM. My name is Van, and my co-hosts today were Abdu, Masi, and Tristan. Thank you for joining us today. We hope that you have found the information today useful. Until next time, have a great day.
2: Thank you, guys.
0: Thanks, boys.

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0: Yummy Mob, we're here at Hester Hornbrook Academy in Sunshine, Melbourne, Australia. You're listening to Sunshine Live on Brimbank Live. My name's Deadly, I'm a proud Wiradjuri man, and I'm coming to you today on the wireless on Wiradjuri land. And I'd like to pay my respects to elders past, present and emerging. Today I've got two lovely people from Hester Hornbrook Academy Sunshine Campus. The head of campus, Cam, which I have here right now. Cam, mate, you're right with me asking you a few questions.
1: Yeah, absolutely, Deadly. Hit me with them.
0: All right, mate. Well, first question I'd like to know, what does your position here on campus mean? Like, what do you do?
1: I'm actually not even sure of this myself. head of campus, I guess I am in charge of the day-to-day operations. So obviously Hester Hornbrook is a big organisation. We have three campuses at the moment and still growing. And a lot of travelling staff in leadership. So my job is...
2: Cam, sorry, mate. I've just got to do something.
3: Sounding great. It's fantastic. This voice.
1: There we go.
3: So we might start that again. Sounded really good.
2: So, Deadly, when you get a chance, off you go, mate.
0: All right. As I was asking, what does your position here as head of campus mean? Like, what do you do?
1: Yeah, it's a tough one, Deadly, because it's got a position description, but it changes day to day. Hester Hornbrook, obviously being a large school, we've got three campuses at the moment and still growing. So the leadership actually spread out across the different campuses, except for myself and the two other heads of campus. So our job is to take, I guess, the leadership of one campus and look after the day-to-day operation, the student safety, staff safety, compliance, basically making sure that this campus can run independently and without the other leadership on site, like a principal who's not on site here every day. I guess some of those responsibilities fall to me as the head of campus.
0: So you're basically the wheel man making sure everything goes smoothly.
1: That's it. Principal delegate. That's the easiest way of putting it. Yeah, absolutely.
0: Well, what brought you to Hester and what did you do before you came here, mate?
1: Brought me to Hester. Hester's actually my first ever experience in flexi learning. So before Hester, I've been in education for 12 years and it's all been in mainstream. I spent 11 years in Catholic Ed in a number of different leadership positions there. Spent a bit of time over in London, traveling around and teaching there, and a year out in the country teaching. So all of my teaching has been so far in mainstream schools. By trade, I'm a PE teacher. So that was what I did for a living for the past 13 years was there are a few leadership positions, but then, playing dodgeball, teaching footy, cricket.
0: Being able to throw bowls at people.
1: That's it. That was my bag.
0: So, what, you travelled to London and all that?
1: Yeah, I after my grad year, so my first year out of uni, I went and lived in Ararat and taught up there. And it was a replacement position. And it got towards the end of the year and the principal said, look, I'd love to keep you, but the person you're covering for maternity leave is coming back. So I said, all right, well, what can I do? I was renting a place at that stage and didn't have a partner or anything really holding me back. So I said, you know what? I'm going to go overseas and, move to London. Everything I owned would fit in my backpack. And I went and traveled and taught and used it as a bit of a holiday for a while where teaching during the week and then traveling Europe on the weekends.
0: Wow, that must have been an experience, mate.
1: It was pretty, it was a good time. Didn't save a lot of money, but put a lot of memories in the bank. We'll put it that way.
0: Well, from what I've heard about the London pubs, I wouldn't be saving much money either. what did you want to be when you were young? And what got you into teaching, mate?
1: In all honesty, I was always going to be a tradie. I didn't love school myself. I went to a school that had a very high, I guess, priority on sports as well. And I think of myself as being quite sporty, a bit old now, but back in the day, was pretty handy at footy, rowing, boxing, cricket, basketball, everything. So getting through school, it was sort of, or going to school was a way of me just engaging in sport. And it wasn't until, I just naturally wanted to go into a trade until I was in year 12. And my PE teacher said to me, mate, why don't you become a PE teacher? I said, why? Like, aren't I the sort of student you don't want to deal with at school? And he said, well, that's why you should get into it. And, you get to play games all day and be a PE teacher, but also you don't love school, so you can look at making that change. And, just sort of penny dropped and I went and spoke to the careers counsellor that afternoon and said, what do I need to do to get into PE teaching? And, I think 6 months later I found myself at uni doing PE teaching.
0: Wow, mate, that definitely sounds like a memory and a journey, eh?
1: It was a bit of a whirlwind, but good times, good fun.
0: Well, mate, sounds like school did you a good one, eh?
1: Look, it was the people at school.
0: Yep. You
1: know, I had some really good influences, and I guess that's what I've tried to carry forward is one or two people at school yep. can really change your trajectory in life. So if that's I can do that true. For one or two people, I feel like I've done a good job.
0: Oh, mate, that's an amazing thing to live by. And we're glad to have you here. Obviously, we get to see that smile every day.
1: Cheers, buddy.
0: All right, mate. Well, I want to ask you something. I want you to pick a song, right, yep. that brings you happy memories, gives you a good feeling inside.
1: Oh, song. You know what? I'll be shot if I don't do this by the missus. It's got to be the yep. wedding dance song, which yep. is the Lumineers, Ho Hey.
0: Oh, what a wonderful song. All right. Well, brother, this is all I got time for with this interview.
1: Beautiful.
0: And I'm sure you're busy too.
1: Absolutely.
0: So on this break, we'll let this song play for you and your missus.
1: No worries.
0: All right, mate.
1: Thanks
0: for this yarn.
1: Cheers.
0: Have a good one, brother.

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Today I would like to talk about connection. Connection is a big word, and what I love about it is that you can connect to anything in the world that interests you, like music, a type of sport, religion, instrument, games. There's a lot of things to connect to, and for me, I really connect good with music because music allows me to express myself as an individual being of how I'm feeling and thinking. Music can make me and others feel empowered, happy, euphoric. Depends on what type of music you listen to. I find it really amazing how a sound wave, an invisible object, can make a person feel. And that's all what I have to say about music. So thank you for listening to me, May, from Dungeon College Live FM.

0: Welcome, everyone. We are live from the Hester Hornbrook Academy in Sunshine, Melbourne, Australia, and you're listening to Sunshine Live on Brim Bank Live. My name is Karen Coverdale, and I am an educator in a young parents class at the Hester Hornbrook Academy, and I'm just going to introduce my co-hosts. So first of all, we have Chelsea Black, and she's got her little baby who she'll introduce in a minute. And we have Liana and Rabad and Jen. So welcome all of you guys. So I might just first start talking to Chelsea because she got a little wriggly baby. Chelsea, tell us a little bit about yourself and your baby and how you came to be at the Hester Hornbrook. Chelsea's not going to be able to stay for long because Isla's running off, I think. Whoop, she might have to come back. I might move to you, Liana.
1: Right. Yeah,
0: that's all right. Liana, tell us a little bit about yourself.
1: So I'm 22. I have a son named Kyrie. He's 14 months now, almost 15 months. But yeah, I had him when I was 21, but I was going to Hester Hornbrook since I think I was 17 when I first came here, but I didn't really start until I was 19. So when I was 19, I was in the Visi Cares Hub, and it was a really good experience then. Moving on to 2020, COVID happened, and during that time, I got pregnant. And yeah, I came to the Young Moms class probably halfway through 2021, and it was a really great experience being around like the community that we have, our small little community.
0: Yeah. So tell us how many days a week you come and what the program's like for you, like how does it work for you?
1: Yeah, so I aim to come 3 days, but I usually come two. Sorry, can you repeat?
0: Yeah, no, I'm just wondering how it's different to other classes you've been in having your child. Like,
1: so I bring Kyrie. I've always brought Kyrie since he was 6 months, I think I started, and it's a bit hard with a small child who needs your attention like all the time, and balancing schoolwork. So I feel like our classroom is very relaxed and chill. Like, there's not a lot of expectations, which makes it a lot easier. Like, if we need to go for a walk or something and take care of our babies, which we're doing like all the time.

0: Yeah, there's no pressure.
1: Yeah. I think Leanne, I'm over to you, Rabab. Rabab's actually towards the end of her journey with us. Can you tell us a little bit about how you came to our class and how you've, you know, what's been going on since then? First introduce yourself and your baby and what's happening.
2: I'm Rabab. I'm 20 years old. I had my son at 18. He's 2.5 now, and I'm currently pregnant again. And I came to Hester Holmbrook at the end of 2020. I was like surprised when I could bring like my son with me to class. But it was really good because I wanted to finish school in year 12. And so, yeah, it was really nice having my son there. It was just able for me to like study again. And yeah, it was really nice.
1: And what are you up to now? What's going on now at the moment? Like, where are you at with your studies?
2: Basically finished with the VCAL, and I applied for pathology collection, and I got accepted. And hopefully in the next year I'll be doing that.
1: And what are your long-term goals? Because this is part of your whole pathway, isn't it? And the other thing that's happened with Rabab is that she's now transitioned her little baby into childcare. How old is he now, Rabab?
2: He's 2.5.
1: Yeah, Abdul Karim.
2: Yeah.
1: He's gorgeous. Yes. So tell us about your plans for the future beyond the next year and the year after.
2: Hopefully, well, my dream is to become a midwife, so hopefully I'll be able to do that.
1: Yeah, so she's well on track. So, all right, Jen, we're up to Jen. So Jen's quite new to our group. Tell us about yourself, Jen.
3: So my name's Jen. I'm 19. I have a daughter who just turned one last week named Penelope, and I have only been at HHA since February, so it's about 5 months now.
1: Yeah.
3: I found out about this school and this class through my youth worker at the hospital when I was about 4 months. And I was honestly incredibly surprised that there was a program where you could bring your child and get educated and, you know, you're able to adapt to those situations and all of that. When I did find out that I was pregnant, I was 17 and it was the middle of the 5 month lockdown. So that was very stressful because I had just, had to get out of schooling due to everything. And being able to find out that there was this class that, you know, you can adapt and get educated and actually get qualifications and things to move on in life while also handling being a parent, I found that to be absolutely amazing and very resourceful and very, very helpful to so many, you know, parents and genuinely just people who thought that having a kid, you know, that was it. They couldn't get any more education.
1: Yeah, that's what we hear a lot of, actually. A lot of people surprised, young parents are surprised that they do seem to think that it's the end of their education once they have a child young. So it's fantastic. What was I going to say? So, Jen, can you tell us a little bit about the sorts of things we do in class? Because we realise that a lot of people come along and they think that we're running kind of a playgroup because we do have an area of the classroom. May I perhaps describe the classroom itself, Jen?
3: So you've got, you know, your standard desk areas and all stuff where, you know, you do yourself sit down and get educated. But along the back, we do have a whole bunch of, you know, toys and interactive areas and high chairs for the children that, you know, we can bring with us. That way we're able to get what we need done, but they're also able to relax and be entertained and do their own little thing. So it's not constantly disrupted.
1: Yeah, yeah. So maybe I'll ask you, Leanna. Leanna, what sorts of things do we do? So is it just a play group, do you reckon? How would you describe class? Yeah.
4: Yeah, we're just, we do work, but we also have, like, I guess we kind of balance work with our babies, but we also do, like, craft stuff, which yep. has been really, I think, kind of brought our group together. We've we had a Mother's Day stall, Mother's and Mother's Day stall, where we made a bunch of things, ranging from jewelry to wheat bags, all things that we made ourselves, and It was a really cool project to see it like come to life because we sold like I think majority of it.
1: Yeah, we how much did we make?
4: Was we it- made I think it was over 600.
3: It was we took 700 in about 700 something. Yeah,
1: yeah, wow. We took in. It was actually an amazing fundraiser in the end. For who? What did we raise for?
3: Yes. St Kilda Mums.
1: Yeah. Do you want to say anything about St Kilda Mums?
3: So we decided to donate all of our profits to St Kilda Mums. They're an amazing organisation that started originally in like you know a home. They give out second-handed like baby goods where it can range from you know clothing to cribs to prams, a whole bunch of stuff. They're very very relaxed and easy to communicate with, and a whole bunch of us in our class have actually used them before for when we need things.
1: Yeah, so it's good environmentally because there's a lot of apparently baby stuff that goes into to landfill apparently. So
3: it's very easy to reuse everything.
1: Yeah, yeah. So that was a great – we've had a bit of contact with them. They've been great. And, Rabab, you've used them before, is that correct?
2: Yeah.
1: What did you get from St Kilda Mums?
2: I got clothes for my son and I got pram, the rocker chair. And, yeah, whatever I needed, they gave it.
1: Yeah, so that's really helpful because it can be expensive when you start off, can't it? What else? Probably not much else that we want to – I think we might close it off. Anything else you want to sort of say about things? Can I just say this as a bit of a thing that we were talking about in class just before? Some of the challenges, what do you think makes it difficult for you guys being a young parent trying to get an education? What makes it hard? Well, what's a challenge? It sounds a bit negative. What's
3: stereotypes.
1: Do you want to expand on that?
3: So there's a lot of stereotypes with education and being a young parent that we can't do one or the other or both at the same time or that because we're focusing on ourselves, we're not focusing on our children.
1: Yes.
3: There's a lot going around with that or that we're not going to be able to benefit ourselves if we're doing, you know, a whole bunch of stuff at the same time.
1: Yeah. What about have you guys experienced any sort of stigma or stereotyping as young parents or not? Not so much?
4: Not entirely, but I feel like society kind of views young parents in a negative way. So you kind of feel like I guess being a young person, you kind of feel like you're being judged, even if you might not be. You might look at people and like see their eyes and think, they're thinking something badly of me.
1: Yeah, yeah.
4: It's just like that feeling. But I haven't necessarily experienced anything negative.
1: What about you, Rabat? Have you experienced any of that?
2: Sort
1: of
2: exactly what Leanne
1: same.
2: Said.
1: Yeah, right. Okay. Interesting. Okay, well, I think we might wrap it up there. Thank you very much. Thanks for joining us today, and we hope you found the information helpful. And, so until next time, have a great day.

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